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1: There's a man in the Old Testament with a name quite tough to pronounce. Mephibosheth was a nobody, living in obscurity, lame in both feet. Tragically, he expected to be executed. Instead, a king invited him to the royal table for life. And today on Insight for Living, Chuck Swindoll says his story is actually our story. Because grace isn't God helping those who help themselves. It's God seeking out the helpless, the sinful, the enemy, meeting us with arms wide open. Today's message on God's grace is part of Chuck's 12-part series called How Great is Our God.
2: Today on The Grace of God, we're going to look at Mephibosheth. 2 Samuel chapter 9. David has come to the throne. His predecessor, King Saul, has died. The family of Saul have fled away, though David exterminated none of them. But when Saul died, Ziba, his servant, as well as a nurse who was helping with the children, took up this little boy, Mephibosheth, and ran for their lives to hide. In the running, she dropped him, and he was crippled in both his feet. Now, that's the background of the story, Mephibosheth, here in 2 Samuel 9. And David is now in his palace. And David, as he's sitting and musing, remembers a promise. Before his dear friend Jonathan died in the same battle as Saul, his father had died in, David promised Jonathan he would take care of his family. Jonathan said, just make that covenant with me. And David said, I promise. Suddenly the promise comes back to his mind and he thinks, I've got to make that promise good. Because of his relationship with his friend Jonathan and Jonathan's father Saul, King David initiates an act of grace. Look at it. So David said, is there yet anyone left of the house of Saul that I may show him kindness for Jonathan's sake? Think of grace, grace, grace. God's treatment, sovereign, free, sovereign favor to the ill-deserved. Is there anyone to whom I might show free, sovereign favor? So he meets a man named Ziba, who is from the house of Saul. And Ziba said, I know where there is one, and I'm just a servant. But verse 3 concludes, there's still a son of Jonathan. David, he's a cripple. He's disabled. It's a sensitive point, but we need to stay here at the text long enough for you to feel it. What's Ziba thinking? David, look around. This is a place for the brightest and the best. You need those with high SAT scores. You need those with IQs that are almost off the chart. You need the tall and handsome and bronze from the sun. You need warriors. This fellow I have in mind is he's crippled in both feet. By the way, Ziba overlooked one word that David used. Is there anyone? Is that good or what? Sometime I'm in my study and I'll go, is that good or what? And I just kind of, nobody's around. So I say, yeah, that's good. Yeah. This is one of those moments. Is there anyone? Put your name there. I put mine there. Is there anybody, Ziba, that I can show grace to? I'm doing it for Jonathan. I'm not handing out a life achievement award. It's just about grace. Ziba didn't get it. Well, there's a fellow who's crippled on both his feet. Don't you love David's response? Where is he? He doesn't say, now, you think he'll ever get better? Or, does he like walk with crutches? Or can he get around without somebody being there to help him? You and I do that because we're sinful and proud. And we're not disabled, we think. We're all disabled. That's where I'm going. I just can't wait to get there, so I'm going to tell you the end of it before I get there. We're all disabled. I mean, the king says, where is he? Well, he's living in Lodabar. It's a little ambiguous, by the way, in the Hebrew. It's hard to trace what that word means. Geographical locations often had etymologies that were interesting and symbolic. The word lo in Hebrew always means no or not, but dabar, debatable. Some suggest it means pasture, as in no pasture land, a barren place. He's living in a wilderness. I like the one that seems a little more reliable. He's living in a no place. We would say the ghetto. The dump. You can't use it nowadays. There's a place named a dump here where you buy things, but forget that. That fouled up my illustration all of a sudden. I realize it. But the kind of dump you thought of when you were kids, okay? He lives in the ghetto. He's a nothing, living in a no place. A friend of mine said I was so far out in the country, we had to go toward town to hunt. That's where Mephibosheth was living. David, the guy's a nobody, living nowhere. David says, go get him. You know why? Because it's grace. That's why he didn't miss you or me. You're getting it, aren't you? There are times it overwhelms me. It literally overwhelms me that he would choose me. I'm so in this story, I can hardly believe it. Analogy number one, write it down. David, out of sheer grace, extended his love to a nobody. Just as God, in sheer grace, extended it to you and me. Where is he? Go get him. Okay. Now the story gets really good. Okay, says Ziba. We'll go get him. Verse 5. The king sent and brought him from the house of Maker, the son of Ammiel, from no place. You imagine Mephibosheth? Mephibosheth, we know you're in there. Mephibosheth! He sees the horses outside. He sees the chariot that's come from the king's palace. What are they going to do? What would you think? They're going to kill me. The nurse who had carried him and dropped him when she was running from the new king, and he became lame on both his feet, she's now nervous. But you can't hold back the king's guard. The door bolts open. The king wants to see you, Mephibosheth. And he pulls his crutches under his arms and plump, scrape, plump, scrape. They help him into the chariot. Second analogy. Write it down. Just as David sought and found this undeserving man, so God sought and found us. David said, where is he? And he sent people to find him. Verse 5, and they found him. Just as God found you and God found me, he pursued us. He, in the words of a poet, set the hounds of heaven against us. You remember their bark? Remember they were when they were nipping at your heels? Remember when you thought you could outrun him or outfox him? No one said, Mephibosheth, clean yourself up. Take a shower. You're getting ready to go before the king. Come now. Just as you are. Come on, Mephibosheth. So with gentleness, they take him to the chariot. He's never in his life been in a chariot. There's a wonderful story of how they rescued the Jews over in Israel. The Jews had come from Africa, and they had never seen any place but where they were living. And to preserve their lives, Israel flew planes in and picked up these dear people, these Africans. And they put them on the plane for the first time in their life. They're sitting on the plane. They take off. Can you imagine? Whoa! And then they land them in Israel, free. Free. How gracious of that country. How gracious of David. How gracious of our God to take us from the ghetto of our existence and put us on his chariot. Now he stands before the king. Can you imagine how scared he must have been? Verse 6, Mephibosheth, the son of Jonathan, son of Saul, came to David and fell on his face and prostrated himself. That means he fell on his face, face down, belly touching the floor, absolutely flat, prostrated before the king. David said, Mephibosheth, he said, here is your servant. He's probably thinking it's curtains. And David says to him, verse 7, do not fear. Do not fear. I will surely show chesed to you. I will show grace to you for the sake of your father, Jonathan. How good did that sound? About like when you heard it? Don't fear. I didn't die to ruin your life. I died to rescue you. Here's the third analogy. As David restored this man to a place of honor, God has done that for us. If he would give us what we deserve, you don't even want to know what the place looks like. We'd give new meaning to the word ghetto. There would be breath taken from your lungs before you could take a third or fourth deep breath. But God doesn't do that. He restores us to a place of honor. How great of him. That's called grace. And don't you love this? Verse 7 continues, and will restore to you all the land of your grandfather Saul, and you shall eat at my table regularly. Meaning what? He's adopting him. Fourth analogy. As David adopted Mephibosheth from this place of emptiness, so God has adopted us into his forever family. Now you're mine. Don't you know if Mephibosheth must have thought, if not said, look, King David, look at me. Look at me. There are thousands of others you could choose. Look at me. I love the humility of Mephibosheth. He just bows before the king and bows before. There is no pride. There is only amazement. And David says, now you're mine. Now you're under my care. You're not going to drop in for a snack once a month. You're one of my own. There's a chair for you. There's a place for you. He tells Ziba all about it, says we're going to set this up so that his land will be his. Saul's land will be brought to his grandson. It's all going to work out great. Ziba says, yes, sir, we'll do it that way. Verse 11, so Mephibosheth ate at David's table as one of the king's sons. Pause and think. One of the king's sons sat alongside Solomon, sat alongside Absalom, who, by the way, was handsome from the crown of his head to the sole of his feet, sat alongside Tamar, Absalom's blood sister, Kileab, Probably Joab came in for a meal.

cloth covered his feet. How good is that? Surrounded by this royalty and this nobody from nowhere is sitting at the king's table. That brings us to the fifth. Mephibosheth's disability was a constant reminder of the king's grace. Just as Mephibosheth's disability was a constant reminder of the king's grace, so our disabilities remind us of that. Our failures, our faults, our times of coming up short. I mean, we're still undeserving. We're still insufficient and weak. And in spite of all of that, we're one of his. We've been adopted and we eat regularly at the king's table. How's the meal this morning? You're feasting at his table. But you don't need to be here to feast. You can feast at his table tomorrow afternoon or late tonight or next Saturday morning. His word is open and truth flows like great food from a banquet hall. How gracious of our God. I love it that he says you will be, verse 11, you will eat as one of the king's sons. The end of that verse, look at that. Mephibosheth ate at David's table as one of the king's sons. By the way, he wasn't instantly healed. He was never healed. Take note of that. People have the idea that they'll bargain with God. They'll come to God if he'll heal them. You're never going to be healed of sin. We're forgiven of sin, but we're never told we're healed of sin. Oh, that comes when we move into eternity. When we die, the sin thing is over. Until then, we've got the disability. Number six. When he sat at the king's table, there was no status or rank in the family. They were all the king's sons and daughters. You want a great thought? They're sitting at the supper table, and David says to Mephibosheth, why don't you ask the blessing? Probably would be nothing but weeping. Oh God, how gracious you are to find me when I wasn't even looking and to give me a place at the table of the king. Another great thought. Someday we'll be at a table like that. And nobody will say, hey, that's Apostle Paul's seat. Don't sit there. Wait, that's Peter's seat. Don't you know that the pecking order? Paul, Peter. That's James' seat. That's Martin Luther's seat. You sit down at the table? Sit down, Brother Martin. There's a stool over there. He'd sit right down. Or some great church father, or some great author you've read, or some great singer of yesteryear, or your mom or daddy, somebody who meant the world to you. They're waiting for you at the table. Final thought. You know how we'll often say, there's an old saying when you see someone that's in trouble, there but for the grace of God go I. When I think of Mephibosheth, I think, there, because of the grace of God, go I. Why? Because we are all disabled. May God never let us forget Mephibosheth. And every time you are with someone disabled, think of Mephibosheth. There will be no place for impatience, misunderstanding, expectations. They can't keep up. You wait for them. You encourage them. You love them. You show grace to them. Just like Corrie ten Boom when she shook his hand. Let's bow our hearts together. How great of the king to reach out to one who really was undeserving. How great of God to send his son for you. And for all of us, lame, awkward, backward, broken, inconsistent, unloving, unkind, impatient, profane, vile.

0: but we have a place at the table. Your chair is empty if you've never trusted Christ, and today's the day to reserve your spot. I urge you to do that. Thank you, Father, that in the shattered condition of both mind and body, this man was found. And his lameness and awkwardness never turned the king away. How great is our God. How full of grace. Forgive us for even the moment of pride or arrogance or impatience. And remind us, Lord, in our Lodabar existence, that you have graciously chosen us to be yours. Father, thank you for your grace to us and your mercy that is new every morning. Thank you for loving us, even though we are by nature forever helpless, sinful, and rebellious. Thank you for looking through and beyond all of that, and by your grace, choosing us and using us. How humbled we are today to acknowledge that we identify best with Mephibosheth in the story. Keep us from ever forgetting that. In the name of the one who loved us and gave himself for us, Christ, who though he was rich, yet for our sakes became poor, that we through his poverty might be rich. Even Jesus, we pray. Everyone said, amen.
1: 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He asked, is there anyone? And grace found a nobody in a no-name place, lame, forgotten, and afraid, and seated him at the king's table as one of his own sons. That's the gospel in a story. We didn't earn our chair, neither did Mephibosheth. And if today's message stirred something in you, Chuck Swindoll's Bible study tools will help you go deeper into the grace that found you. 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I'll tell you about a brand new resource written by Chuck in just a moment. It's called The Cross We Proclaim. Stay with us for more details. And now, here's Chuck.
2: You know, for almost 20 years, a colleague of mine did the same thing every single Sunday. Right before I stepped up to preach, Howie would lean over and whisper a few words into my ear. The same words, every time. Preach grace, Chuck. Preach the cross. Oh my, I can still hear his voice. And here's what I've learned. After more than 60 plus years of standing behind a pulpit, those four words are the whole ball game. Everything else is just noise. The cross isn't a decoration. It isn't the introduction to a better topic. It is the topic. Always has been, always will be. The Apostle Paul said it plainly. I determined to know nothing among you except Jesus Christ and him crucified. That's not a modest man underselling himself. That's a brilliant man who finally understood what actually changes people. Not cleverness, not rhetoric, not a carefully crafted performance. The cross, just the cross. That's why Insight for Living exists. Not to put on a good broadcast, not to win awards or grow an audience, but to make sure that somewhere, in a car, in a kitchen, on a phone, on a computer screen, halfway around the world, someone has a genuine, life-altering encounter with the cross we proclaim. Now, June 30th marks the end of our fiscal year, and I want to invite you, personally to become part of what happens next. 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That's not small. That's extraordinary. Would you give today, generously, sacrificially, joyfully? Join me in giving the cross our very best.
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5: 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I'm John Fuller.
7: Dr. Gary Chapman is well known for his best-selling books based on the five love languages. Now, in his research for this newer book on the five apology languages, Dr. Chapman and his co-author, Dr. Jennifer Thomas, did a two-year study asking thousands of people two questions. When you apologize to someone, what do you typically say? And number two, when someone apologizes to you, what would you want them to say? The answers fell into five categories, which became the five apology languages.
5: Yeah, it's really great stuff, and most of us tend to apologize the way our parents taught us to, as we were fighting with siblings, probably, but I certainly know that from experience.
7: It sounds like your experience.
5: But this is a much more comprehensive approach that can make a difference in all of your relationships. And here now, Dr. Gary Chapman speaking at a Focus on the Family Marriage Conference just a few years ago.
6: So the question is, what does a sincere apology look like? Let me share with you the five languages of apology. I want to suggest you jot these down, because chances are you and your spouse have a different apology language, and I'd like to help you make this whole process of apologizing and forgiving easier for both of you. The first apology language is expressing regret, typically expressed in the words, "I'm sorry." This is an emotional aspect of apologizing. It is trying to communicate to the other person how deeply you feel about what you did, how much you regret what you did or what you said. Now, let me just encourage you that if you use this language, "I'm sorry," always tell them what you're sorry for. "I'm sorry that I came home an hour and a half late. I know we're late for the program now, and I know you don't like to go in the middle of things, and I really feel badly that I didn't pay more attention to what I was doing, and I came home an hour and a half late." Tell them what you're sorry for. See, if you simply say the words, "I'm sorry," your spouse may well be thinking, "You certainly are. Is there anything else you'd like to say?" So you tell them what you're sorry for, and you don't put a "but" on the end of the statement. "I'm sorry that I lost my temper, but if you had not, then I would not," and it ceases to be an apology, and you are now blaming them for your losing your temper. So eliminate the "buts," okay? "I'm sorry." Let me give you a biblical example of this. Luke chapter 15, verse 21, the prodigal son, listen to what he says, "I am no longer worthy to be called your son." You feel the regret in that? You feel the emotion in that? "I'm no longer worthy to be called your son." Psalm 51, verse 17, David says, "A broken and contrite heart, O God, you will not despise." It's regret. It's recognizing that what you said or did has deeply hurt the other person, and you are asking them to forgive you because you're expressing regret. Okay? A second apology language is accepting responsibility. Accepting responsibility. "I was wrong, should not have done that, no excuse for that, I was wrong." I remember years ago, before I was as spiritual as I am now, I said to my wife one morning, "Honey, where's my briefcase?" And she said, "I haven't seen it." I said, "It was in there by the dresser, you must have moved it." She said, "Gary, I haven't seen your briefcase." I said, "Carolyn, think. I know where it was. Who else would have moved it?" And I did about two more rounds of that. Every round, I got higher, higher, higher. I was screaming at my wife. Can you believe that? Me? Well, I got the kids in the car, and I was nice to the kids. "Have a nice day, da-da-da-da-da." But when I left the kids off at the school, I drove to my office feeling angry toward her. Very idea. Lost my briefcase. Don't even know what my schedule is today. Don't know who I'm seeing, what I'm doing. Irresponsible woman, and all this stuff ran through my mind. When I got to church, I didn't walk in by the secretaries. I went in the back door to my office. Folks, when you have sinned, you don't want to be around people. I went in the back door to my office, and I opened my door, and I went into my office. And there was my briefcase. Now I have an option. I can say to myself, "I'm not going to let her know it was out here." Or I could practice what I preach. And if I had done the former, I obviously would not be using this for an illustration. So I called her. I said, "Hi, honey. I found my briefcase." And I said to her, I was wrong. I should not have talked to you the way I did." I did not say it was easy to say I was wrong. I said it's right to say I was wrong. In fact, some of you have not said those words in a long, long, long time. Well, let's just do a dry run, okay? Let's just say it out loud together. "I was wrong." See, some of you had trouble even on a dry run. Accepting responsibility. Again, Luke chapter 15, verse 21, the prodigal said to his father, "I have sinned against heaven and against you." 1 John chapter 1, verse 9, "If we confess our sins, God is faithful and just to forgive us our sins." It's acknowledging and agreeing with God and with our spouse that what we did was wrong. Third apology language, making restitution, or offering to make restitution. What can I do to make this right? In the personal relationship, we're simply offering to make things right. Now, I know you guys would never do this, but let's say that you forget your anniversary. No card, no flowers, no dinner, no nothing. And so you're sitting there at night and you look up and she's crying. And you say, "Honey, what's wrong?" And she said, "I can't believe you don't know what's wrong." And then it dawns on you. I doubt that I'm sorry is going to hack it. But chances are, if you say to her, honey, what could I do to make this up to you? I know we can't do anything today. It's gone. But what can I do to make this up to you? And chances are she'll have an idea. Biblical example of this is Zacchaeus. Remember what Zacchaeus said in Luke chapter 19 and verse 8? If I have cheated anyone, I'm going to pay them back four times what I took from them. That is making restitution. And when you offer to make restitution, for some people, this is what they're actually waiting for to know that you are sincere, is because you're offering to make restitution. A fourth language of apology is genuinely repenting or expressing the desire to change, which is what the word repentance means. Acts chapter 2, verse 38, Peter is preaching and he says, repent and be baptized, every one of you, in the name of Jesus Christ for the forgiveness of sins. Repentance is a part of the whole apology confession process. So this is saying to your spouse, I know I did this last week, and here I've done it again. I don't want to keep doing this. Can you help me? Can we talk about this? Can we come up with a plan where I won't do this again? Because I don't like this about me. I don't want this to be a part of our relationship. I don't want to continue doing this. It's expressing the desire to change. I was sharing this when we were writing the book with a couple in my office, and the lady said, oh, I can give you a perfect example of that in our own marriage. She said, several years ago, our baby was about 2 years old, and my husband, who is not typically an angry man, lost his temper with our two-year-old, and he picked up the two-year-old and started shaking our baby. And when he did, I grabbed the baby and said, don't you treat our baby like that. And I ran into the bedroom just bawling with my baby. And she said, it was about 20 minutes later, he came in and said to me, honey, I am so sorry. I cannot believe I did that. I don't ever want to do that again. Can we talk? Can you help me? I don't ever want to lose my temper like that again. And she said, we sat there and talked and came up with a very simple plan that if he ever saw himself about to lose it with our child, he would simply say to me, honey, I've got to take a walk. Will you take over? I'm getting hot. She said, that was 7 years ago. He has never done anything like that since then. She said, he's taken a few walks through the years, but he's never done that again. You see, he expressed the desire to change. They got a plan, and he followed the plan, and he never did it again. And she said, I forgave him because I really believe that he was sincere, and he really did want to never do that again. Number five is requesting forgiveness. Can you find it in your heart to forgive me? David did this in Psalm 51, verse 2. Listen to what he said to God. Blot out my transgressions, wash away all my iniquity, and cleanse me from my sin. Three different ways he asked God to forgive him, but he's requesting forgiveness. Now, some of you have never even thought of this because your mother never taught you this one at all. To actually say, will you forgive me? And consequently, you probably have never said those words. It was very interesting when Dr. Thomas and I were writing this book together, she shared this concept with her mother. And her mother said, oh, I can give you a perfect example of that last one. She said, I have a friend at work. We've been work colleagues for 15 years. And she said, I consider us to be good friends. And she said, I noticed that my friend was rather cold toward me. And so I said to her one day at a break time, is everything all right between us? And she said, my friend said to me, you know what I don't like about you? You don't ever apologize. And she said, what do you mean? And she said, you remember the other day when you did da da da da da da? And she said, yes, I remember that, but I told you I was sorry. And she said, I know, but you never asked me to forgive you. And her mother said, well, then let me ask you to forgive because I value our friendship. And she said, my friend said, sure, I'll forgive you. You see, it's not that she was having a hard time forgiving. It's in her mind, her mother had never asked for forgiveness. And that was her apology language. So what I'm suggesting is this, that each of us has a primary apology language. One of these five speaks more deeply to us emotionally than the others. Now, we would appreciate any of these, but if you don't speak the primary language, chances are, in my heart, I'm asking, are you really sincere? I mean, I'm sorry is not enough for me. Or whatever it is, whatever you're saying is not enough for me. Are you? I don't know if you're really sincere. We may not say that, but inside we're thinking, are you really sincere? So let me give you three ways to discover your own primary apology language. One, here's the first question. When I apologize, if you apologize, when I apologize, what do I typically say or do? Because probably what you're saying to others is what you really would like for them to say to you. So just look back on your apologies. What do you typically say when you apologize? And for some of you, I can guarantee you, it's simply, I'm sorry. That's all you've ever said, because that's all your mother ever taught you. You never knew there was anything else to say.
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6: Now, second question. What hurts me most deeply about this situation? What hurts me most deeply? And if you say, you know what really hurts me about this? Is that they won't admit that they're wrong. Then you're identifying that your language is accepting responsibility. You're waiting to hear them say, I was wrong. I should not have done that. It was my fault. So what hurts you most deeply? If you say, for example, you know what really hurts me about this? Is that my spouse never offers to do anything. It's just like I'm supposed to forget it. They don't ever try to do anything to make it up to me. It's like I... And they're telling you that their apology language is doing something to make restitution. Question number three. What could they say or do that would make it easier for me to forgive them? And your answer will tell you what your apology language is. So, what I'm suggesting is this. In a marriage, if you discuss this concept and each of you discover your own apology language and share it with each other, you make it easier for your spouse to forgive you because now in their heart they can see that you are sincere because you're expressing your apology in their language. Now, let's turn to the forgiveness side of all of this because these must always go together if we're going to deal effectively with our failures. Not enough to apologize. There has to be forgiveness on the part of the one who was offended. I want to suggest to you that our model in forgiveness is God. Ephesians chapter 4, verse 32. Many of you know this verse. Be kind to one another, forgiving one another. Now listen to this. Just as in Christ, God forgave us. God is our model. We're to forgive each other in the same way that God forgives us. How does God forgive us? 1 John chapter 1 and verse 9, the verse I quoted earlier. If we confess our sins, God is faithful and just to forgive us our sins and to cleanse us from all unrighteousness. What do we have to do to receive God's forgiveness? Confess. To use our word, apologize to God. Confess our wrong to God. And then God forgives us. That's the same pattern on the human level. They come and make an apology to you, and then you choose to forgive them. Now, what is forgiveness? Because I think we have a lot of fuzzy thoughts about what forgiveness is. There are three Hebrew words and four Greek words in the Old and New Testament that are translated forgiveness in English. The most common concept of those words are to pardon or to take away. So forgiveness is a godly response to an apology that our spouse or anyone else offers. It's choosing mercy and grace over justice. It's letting God be responsible for justice, and we're going to show mercy and grace to our spouse. Now, to help us remove some of the fuzziness of this, let me give you some statements on what forgiveness does not do. Because I think a lot of people condemn themselves and feel like they haven't forgiven, but there's some things that forgiveness does not do. First of all, forgiveness does not destroy our memory. You probably have heard people say, well, if you haven't forgotten it, you haven't forgiven it. That is not true. Everything that's ever happened to us in our lives is recorded in the brain. And from time to time, those memories come back. And you can forgive a person and still remember what they did. Secondly, forgiveness does not remove all of the painful emotions. When the memory comes back of what your spouse did, the pain comes back. What do you do with those memories and those emotions? You don't deny them. You don't say, oh, I shouldn't be thinking this. You take them to God and you say to God, Lord, you know what I'm remembering and you know what I'm feeling again, but I thank you that's forgiven. Now help me to do something good today. And you don't allow the memories of the past and the pain from the past to mess up today. Look, this is the only day we have. The best thing we can do with past failures is to let them be history. Yes, it happened. Yes, it hurt. It still hurts when you remember it, but it's forgiven. And now let's do something good with today. Third thing, forgiveness does not remove all the consequences of sin. Here's a husband who leaves his wife and children and is gone for 10 years. And then somewhere along the line, he encounters God and he repents and he returns and confesses to his wife and to his children. They can forgive him, but it doesn't bring back the 10 years that was lost. You see, forgiveness never removes all the consequences of sin. Number four, forgiveness does not rebuild trust. I've had people say to me, well, you know, Dr. Chapman, I told my spouse that I've forgiven them, but I have to be honest with you, I don't trust them. And they're feeling guilty because they don't trust them. Well, forgiveness does not automatically restore trust. How did you lose trust? You lost trust because they were untrustworthy. How do you regain trust? By them being trustworthy. Certainly trust can be reborn, but forgiveness alone does not restore trust automatically. And number five, forgiveness does not always result in reconciliation. Sometimes there's unfaithfulness in a marriage, there's divorce in a marriage, and one of them remarries someone else. Well, even if there's confession and even if there's forgiveness, it's not going to reconcile that relationship. It does sometimes, and many times, open the door to reconciliation, but it doesn't always equal reconciliation. Having said that, I want to ask the question, what if the person does not speak your apology language? They apologize, but they don't speak what the language that touches your heart. Well, by nature, we're going to question their sincerity. But by faith, I hope you're going to choose to forgive them. And I hope now that you understand that there's more than one way to apologize, that when your spouse does apologize to you, even if they're not speaking your language, I hope you're going to say in your heart, you know, that's what his mother taught him, and he's doing all he knows to do, and I'm going to forgive him. We're called upon to forgive. Now, what if your spouse does not apologize? This is a question often raised when we talk about confession, apology, and forgiveness. What if they don't apologize? What if they just act like it's all right, or they deny that they did wrong? Well, let me give you the biblical pattern, and I just have time to outline it for you. Number one, we lovingly confront them. We go to them in a loving way and we say to them, you know, I share this with you because I value our relationship. And I hope you understand what I'm trying to say. And we lay it on the table, how we feel about what they've done and how deeply it's hurt us. We lovingly confront them. And in Matthew chapter 18, Jesus said, you confront them once, you confront them twice, you confront them three times. You don't give up on the first time, and you're hoping that you can be reconciled to them. You're hoping that they will acknowledge and apologize and you can forgive them. Number two, if they don't apologize, what Jesus said in Matthew was, you treat them as a pagan. He didn't say you forgive them anyway. He said you treat them as a pagan. And then in 1 Peter chapter 2, you have the example of Jesus releasing the people to God. Listen to what Peter said about Jesus. When they reviled him, he did not revile in return. Now listen to this. He, Jesus, committed himself to the one who judges righteously. He released the person to God. God is the judge. God is both just and God is both loving, and God can take care of your spouse who is unrepentant. You don't spend your lifetime trying to take revenge on them. You release the person to God. Number three, we pray for them and stand ready to forgive them. If Jesus said you treat them as a pagan, what do you do for pagans? You pray for pagans. You want to see them converted. And so you pray for your spouse who is unwilling to deal with their failure. And then number four, and this is the ultimate in Christian response to a spouse that's not repentant, we return good for evil. Romans chapter 12, Jesus said, do not take revenge. On the contrary, if your enemy is hungry, feed him. If he's thirsty, give him something to drink. Do not be overcome by evil, but overcome evil with good. Whew. You're never going to hear that outside the Christian framework. You return good for evil. And many, many times when we do this, we find that that person will come to a place of repentance. And when they do, God forgives them. And when we do, we forgive them. And we can go on at that point. Now, what I'm saying is this. Every single one of us here today has failed and will fail our spouse. You don't have to be perfect to have a good marriage, but you do have to deal effectively with your failures.
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13: As Christians, we're all committed to the belief that Jesus Christ is going to return to earth for the purpose of establishing the kingdom promised to Israel and all those who have trusted in Him. We anticipate the reversing of the Adamic curse and the creating of an earth that is all that God ever designed it to be, where Jesus Christ reigns as King of Kings and Lord of Lords.
14: Welcome to Grace to You with John MacArthur. I'm your host, Phil Johnson. Scripture says that only God knows the date of Christ's return, but we do know where He will return and what will happen when He comes back. You'll hear those details and find out just how much the Bible says about future events as John MacArthur begins a study today on Grace to You, titled The Return and Reign of Jesus Christ. Now, this series comes from the book of Zechariah. It's one of the minor prophets in the Old Testament. Zechariah doesn't get nearly as much attention as many other Old Testament books. And, of course, from the very start of his 56-year pulpit ministry, John concentrated on the New Testament. But Zechariah was significant enough to John that it was among the earliest books of the Bible he taught through. Here's what John had to say about that.
15: That was a lot to tackle early in my ministry, to go after the book of Zechariah. And somebody might say, well, why would you do Zechariah? Well, Zechariah is the most messianic, apocalyptic, and eschatological book in the Old Testament. It doesn't get what it deserves. Primarily, it's a prophecy about Jesus Christ, focusing on His coming glory as a means to comfort His people Israel. And the book is filled with visions and prophecies and signs and celestial visitors and even the voice of God. At the same time, it's intensely practical and deals with issues like repentance and divine care and salvation and holy living. So God used Zechariah to bring an abundant outburst of promise for the future that lasted over 400 years before God spoke again through the prophet John.
16: Wow. So 400 years of silence as far as biblical revelation is concerned.
15: Yeah. And then, of course, God picked up the story when the Messiah came. Mm-hmm. Zechariah declared that he was coming, and he was coming in glory. But the next time God writes Revelation, it's the story of his coming in humiliation, and his coming in glory is still ahead of us. So while Zechariah predicted the coming of the Lord Jesus Christ, it really looked at his second coming, and that's the power and the interest in this wonderful book.
17: Friend, this section of Scripture, Zechariah chapters 9 through 14, is packed with details about Christ's return that you can't get anywhere else in the Bible. So make sure you stay here for this exciting, unique series called The Return and Reign of Jesus Christ. And here's John.
13: Take your Bible, if you will, and look with me at the book of Zechariah. If you're not familiar with where it is right near the end of the Old Testament. Zechariah and Malachi end the Old Testament, so it's two books back from Matthew, Zechariah. And we're looking at the 9th chapter, Zechariah chapter 9. A great, great prophetic word comes to us in this chapter. As Christians, we're all committed to the belief that Jesus Christ, the Messiah of Israel, the Savior of the world, and the King of Kings, is going to return to earth for the purpose of establishing the kingdom promised to Israel and all those who have trusted in Him. We as Christians anticipate this kingdom. We anticipate the reversing of the Adamic curse and the creating of an earth that is all that God ever designed it to be, where Jesus Christ reigns as King of Kings and Lord of Lords. Now, many of the details of that coming kingdom and of Jesus Christ's return to establish it are indicated to us in Scripture. And a major element in the prophetic Scriptures of the Old Testament deals with the coming of the kingdom. This is a great, great theme in the Bible. And you know, sometimes I think that we're very close to the time when Jesus is going to come and do that. And I'm not alone in thinking that. I guess Christians have always felt that way, frankly. The New Testament is full of statements like, the coming of the Lord is at hand. My little children, these are the last times. Christians have always believed they lived on the edge of the return of Christ. There are many things that are occurring in our world today that make us wonder if Jesus isn't coming very, very soon. And so we look at the book of Zechariah, not with a sort of an indifferent eye, but with a great amount of interest. And as we come to the 9th chapter and we hear the prophet Zechariah, we can go back to that place now, begin to tell us what is going to happen when Messiah comes, it can have much more meaning if we understand that it could be well in our lifetime that this indeed occurs. We know it's coming, don't we? We believe it could be very near. Now, Zechariah in the 9th chapter writes about the overthrow of world power and the establishment of Jesus Christ as the King. In fact, from chapter 9 through 14, which is the end of the book, from 9 to 14, that whole section is prophecy related to what I call the downfall of the nations and the salvation of Israel. The whole end of the book, the downfall of the nations and the salvation of Israel. Now, let me set the scene for you by way of reminding you. Remember now that when Zechariah lived, the children of Israel had just returned from the Babylonian captivity. They had come back to a land that was just in rubble. It had been destroyed and they had been taken off for 70 years of captivity. They had come back and they had begun to rebuild, but they had been halted in the process and their land was pretty well a shambles. It was in ruins. The former glory was only a memory. The nations all around them were not only indifferent, but threatening because there was no way that they would be able to defend themselves against an attack. They knew nothing of what they had once known, and so God wanted to encourage them to rebuild the city and to encourage them with the fact that He was still their God and He was still on their side and He would still take care of them and He would still protect them. And so He sent along two prophets, Haggai and Zechariah. Both of them were to encourage the people to return and continue the building. And both of them were saying to the people, God will be with you. God will help you rebuild. The city will be restored. The nation will be protected. You will gain a measure of reputation back that you used to have. God will take care of you. And so Zechariah begins his marvelous letter in chapter 1 in verse 13 by saying, "And the Lord answered the angel that talked with me with good words and comforting words." This book was written to be a comfort to Israel. And at verse 17, "Cry yet, saying, Thus saith the Lord of hosts, My cities through prosperity shall yet be spread abroad, and the Lord shall comfort Zion and shall yet choose Jerusalem." In other words, the message was a comforting message, like Isaiah 40, where Isaiah says, "Comfort ye, comfort ye, comfort ye my people Israel." God is comforting them in the confidence that though they've come back from captivity, though their land is a rubble, their great and glorious city of Jerusalem is in ruins, though this is true, God is going to comfort them in restoring all the things that are needful. And so all throughout those first 9 chapters, we heard the message of Zechariah as he said, "God is with you. God will help you rebuild." And then as we move to the 9th chapter through the 14th chapter, that vision expands into a prophetic future. And what the prophet now sees is not the immediate rebuilding of Jerusalem in the time of Zechariah, but the great restoration of the whole kingdom of God that comes in the end time. And so he just moves in one great giant step from history to the fulfillment of prophecy at the end of the age. And so the emphasis here is that God loves Israel. And that because God loves Israel, he will fulfill his promise. And his promise is not only to rebuild Israel historically, but his promise is to fulfill the promise of the kingdom in the end time. And that becomes the theme of the end of this wonderful prophecy. So God, and I want you to note this in your thinking, God had promised them a temporal restoration. God had promised them a historical city that would be built, and it was built just a few decades after Zechariah's time. God promised them that, and he made it come to pass. But notice this, this was only designed by God, mark it, as a token or a pledge of what God was planning to do in the end. It was simply a way to prove to them that God meant his promises. So that every Jew from then on could say, "Well, when somebody asks me whether God will bring a kingdom, I remember that he also said he would restore our city in history, and he did that. And if he kept his word then, I have confidence he'll keep his word in the future." And we'll see this as we go through the text, but this is something you want to remember in studying the Old Testament. Very, very frequently, whenever God gave a future prophecy, he also at the very same time gave an historical element to that prophecy so that there would be like a signpost along the way. And when they saw the historical part come to pass, they would then believe God for the future prophetic element. We'll see that as we move. Now, the final section is divided into two parts. I'm just going to give you a little logistics here in about 15 seconds. Part number 1 is 9 through 11, and in that, the prophet deals with the political setting up of the kingdom. He deals with the politics of it, the destruction of the nations, establishing of Israel and priority and prominence, etc. 9 to 11 primarily deals with the political element. Now, 12 through 14 is primarily emphasizing the spiritual, or the salvation of the nation, drawing them back to God. So as we begin in chapter 9, although we'll see salvation here, the main emphasis is on the political picture. Now remember, God often, when referring to a future promise or a future judgment, secured people's faith and confidence that it would happen in the future by adding an immediate or more immediate historical fulfillment so that they could see tangibly a token of God's promise for a long, long distant future. In Daniel's case, an illustration. Daniel prophesied the Antichrist in the end time. But he also prophesied the coming of a willful king not many years after he lived, who did come, and his name was Antiochus Epiphanes. He was the Greek who was prophesied by Daniel. So at one and the same time, you have Daniel picturing the Antichrist way at the end of history, and yet not so far from him predicting another man who came and desecrated the temple by the name of Antiochus Epiphanes. And Antiochus, you see, is given in the prophecy as a signpost so that when people say, well, that part came to pass, they'll say, well, then the next part is also guaranteed by the token of God's fulfillment of part number one. So very often in prophecy, you have a localized or historical element which keeps us on the track and keeps our confidence up that what God promised for the future, He will also perform. So God connects us to the future with historical fulfillments. Now let's look at chapter 9, and I want to just distinguish between two major points. This I have called the saga of two conquerors. The saga of two conquerors. Conqueror number one is in verses 1-8. Conqueror number two is in verses 9-17 in this chapter. The saga of two conquerors. Now mark this. Conqueror number one is predicted. Listen. As the historical element of the prophecy to keep you on the track. The real message is conqueror number two. But God gives the first prophecy, which we can look back at and know was fulfilled to the very letter as a guarantee or a pledge or a token that He's going to fulfill part two. Now, the first conqueror I call a human conqueror because that's what he is. Verses 1-8. His name is not given in the text, but his name is readily obvious, Alexander the Great. Alexander the Great. And here is the whole idea. God predicts the details of the conquering of Alexander the Great and says this human conqueror will come, and when you see him, you can know that you're on the right track to seeing the fulfillment of part two. But there's a further element. It's this. Alexander the Great, now watch this, who was an unrighteous, ungodly pagan. And he was only a human being. Was used by God as an agent to destroy the nations and to save Israel. Now mark that. A pagan, godless, apostate, human being named Alexander the Great was a tool of God to punish or judge the nations and to save Israel. And in so doing, he is a picture of what the future Christ will be. And the message the prophet is giving is this. If God can judge the nations and save Israel,

One thing about the Old Testament, you need me. Because some of it's really hard to find. You say, that's a wonderful verse. You won't know what that has done in my life. Well, it does say something. Let's see if we can understand what it says. I always start by looking at each word. The first word I looked up was burden, and it's the word masa. And it means to take up or lift up, and it was a word that was used as a burden, a heavy burden. You lift it up and you take it up. And it came to be used for something that was a great burden on the back of a prophet. And he would literally take up a cause, and he would unbear his heart. He would unbear his burden. He would declare a woe or a heavy judgment. And the word came to be synonymous with a prediction of a threatening act of judgment, a judgment oracle, a judgment prediction, a judgment prophecy. So here is the prophecy of judgment, the Masah on the mind of Zechariah. This particular judgment is coming from the word of the Lord to the land of Hadrach. Now, this is a very obscure place. We don't really know what this is. Archaeologically, we can't really dogmatically identify Hadrach. Some think it is the ancient village of Hatrika, which is similar. Mentioned in the annals of the Assyrian kings, which was around Damascus in the Syrian area to the east and north of Palestine. From the Sea of Galilee, you'd go east and north a little. But there's another explanation that's very interesting. If you take the two terms, Had and Rach, Had means sharp and Rach means soft. And so it is the land sharp soft. You say, well, what does that have to do with anything? Well, one of the finest Old Testament scholars, Leupold, says that this is no doubt a reference to the dual kingdom that existed in that day, which was the kingdom of the Medes and what? The Persians. The Medo-Persian kingdom. You see, the Medes were sharp. They were like swords. They were the conquerors that produced Cyrus and Darius. And the Persians were the effeminate softies that turned the whole thing into a debauchery. In fact, the Persian became a synonym for effeminacy. And so it may well be that in a veiled way, you have the Medes and the Persians hidden in the Hebrew word Hadrach. And the reason it's hidden here is so that they don't start a war when Zechariah pronounces the prophecy. That's a possibility. So it's either a place or it's a title for the Medo-Persian area. But no matter what, it's talking about the area of Syria, the Medo-Persian area. It is either a name in general for that or a specific city, Hatrika, which was written of in the Syrian ancient writings. You'll notice also, though, that the center of it, the place where this judgment is going to rest, is in Damascus. Damascus is a very, very ancient city, and that city was to be the seat where this judgment fell. Now, this was one of Israel's worst enemies. Syria, in which the capital was Damascus, from the time about 900 to 721 BC, was a terrible, fearful opponent of Israel. And so the resting place or the target of judgment is going to be Damascus, and it'll hit Damascus, and then it'll spread at the Battle of Issus. Incidentally, the Battle of Issus is a very, very, very famous battle, 333 BC. This battle in Southeast Asia Minor, Alexander defeated Darius, defeated the Persians, and began to break the back of the Medo-Persian Empire. And immediately when he defeated them, that just threw open the door to Syria. And Alexander then moved east from Greece. And he moved through Syria, and when he had knocked off Syria, Damascus and Hadrach and that area, he then swept to the coast, and he got to the Phoenician countries, and he swept through the Phoenician countries, and he came to the south part of the what we know as the land of Israel, to the Philistine cities, and he swept through there, and he was on his way to Egypt, on his way to conquer the great powers of the world. Lightning swift conquests moving toward Egypt occurred after he'd won the Battle of Issus and broken the back of the Medo-Persian Empire. Now, the Holy Spirit here in this chapter reveals the whole plan to us. The whole battle plan is here. And incidentally, this is written centuries before Alexander was born. That's why it doesn't name him. He didn't exist. And yet every detail of his crusade is here. Now, first he defeats the Medes and the Persians, and he knocks off this city of Damascus. And with it, notice verse 2, Hamath. And Hamath is also a very, very important city. Hamath was like a territory within the Medo-Persian Empire, which was like a kingdom state, and Hamath was the capital city. It may be well that the modern village of Hama is the
place where ancient Hamath existed. So he comes in, and for all intents and purposes, he just wipes out.

0: about Syria, the great power of Syria, the great city of Damascus. Now, you'll notice at the end of verse 1, it says, when the eyes of man, as of all the tribes of Israel, shall be toward the Lord. Now, he says, this judgment is going to come, and when it comes, the eyes of mankind in Hebrew, in other words, humankind, people, the eyes of people, the eyes of mankind, this is a collective thing, as well as the eyes of the tribes of Israel shall be toward the Lord. And you say, well, what does that mean? Just this, that when Alexander began to sweep to the east, the whole world in fear began to fix their gaze on him. The Gentile countries, Syria, Phoenicia, the great sailors of the world, the merchants of the world, Philistia, the great army, those nations began to look at Alexander with fear and trembling, and even Egypt and Pharaoh was shaking in his boots, and the tribes of Israel were looking. You say, but John, it says here, they were looking toward the Lord, and that's the whole point here. The point is that in looking at Alexander, they were seeing the instrument of God, you see. They were seeing the Lord coming in judgment through this man. God throughout history has used ungodly men to act in judgment. Read the book of Habakkuk. God uses the Chaldeans, the ungodly Chaldeans, as his instruments. And you remember how Cyrus, who was an ungodly pagan, was used by God to open the door to lead Israel back to its land. God again and again has used the ungodly. Do you know that even Herod became a servant of the Lord, didn't he? In his own unwitting, foolish rebellion against God, God used him to bring about what ultimately amounted as the death of Jesus Christ, the act that redeemed all the redeemed of all the ages.
1: 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And you can also give online at gty.org. Now for the entire Grace to You staff, I'm Phil Johnson with a question. How can you be sure that Jesus Christ will return and rule the world? John MacArthur shows you some compelling proof tomorrow as we continue his study, The Return and Reign of Jesus Christ. Be here for another 30 minutes of unleashing God's truth one verse at a time on Grace to You.
2: We've all been there. Something looks so good from a distance and maybe even up close. But when you finally get it, you realize it's not as good as it seemed. Proverbs 14:12 says there's a way that appears to be right, but in the end, it leads to death. It's the same with life. The grass always looks greener on the other side, but often it's just artificial turf. Sometimes grass and greener grass just means a higher water bill. In other words, what you envy in others may come with struggles we don't even see. So instead of chasing what looks better, Scripture calls us to be content. Philippians 4:11. Yeah. Real peace isn't just found in what looks appealing. It's found in Christ who satisfies the soul. So before we chase what looks shiny, remember, true joy isn't on the other side of the fence. It's in walking with Jesus where we are right now.
3: Hey, this is Junior Ziegler from the Bridge Church. Consider this. It's been said that honey, pure honey, never spoils. In fact, there's been jars of honey uncovered in ancient tombs that apparently were still safe to eat. Wild. I love what Psalm 119 says. How sweet are your words to my taste, sweeter than honey to my mouth. Now, whether or not honey doesn't actually spoil, one thing that never spoils, it never fades, is the Word of God. Have you tasted His Word today? Are you going to it daily for nourishment? So much is spoiling around us. This world is a broken place. Let's anchor our lives to His Word. That never spoils. And His words are sweet to our soul. I'm Junior Ziegler with The Bridge Church. For more content, books, sermons, blogs, visit juniorziegler.com.
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2: Some people just want to be heard, and that's important. Have you ever shared something important with someone and realized they really weren't even listening? Maybe they nodded and said, but you could tell their mind was 1,000 miles away. It doesn't take long to feel overlooked. That's because one of the deepest human needs is to know we matter. Philippians 2, 3, and 4, in humility, value others above yourselves, looking to the interest of others. One of the simplest ways we can do that is by listening, really listening. I'm still working on that. Giving someone our attention, hearing their concerns, sharing their burdens, celebrating their victories. We don't have to spend money to be generous. Sometimes generosity looks like listening, a listening ear, a caring heart, a few undistracted moments. People may not remember every word you say, but they'll remember how valued you made them feel.
7: All the religious conquests have an element of violence to them, and we need to understand all of them in the light of the New Testament and Jesus' teaching about loving our enemies and all that. But especially this part, it's particularly in your face, isn't it? I mean, it celebrates the violence in worship, doesn't it? Blessed, well, most blessed are you, JL, because you went off and killed this guy.
8: Welcome to The God-Centered Life with Josh Moody. We're continuing our study in the book of Judges today, chapter 4, chapter 5, in the focus, as we look at getting over yourself with a study we're calling step up to the plate. Josh Moody is senior pastor of College Church in Wheaton, Illinois. And I'm Todd Bastide. Well, Josh, we've been

0: resources to allow us to continue creating and distributing these studies. We're completely supported by the generosity of folks just like you. And so we want to stop and say thank you for making this study possible. GodCenteredLife.org is where you can join them if you feel so led. Back into Judges now. Here's Josh.
1: You can actually see the same kind of thing in other places in this passage, and we don't have time to get into all of them. But if you look at chapter 5 and verse 3, Deborah there in her song, she wants the rulers and kings to listen. She says, I will sing to the Lord. I will sing. I will make music to the Lord, the God of Israel. And she's sort of telling the kings, hey, I'm going to do it, you know? All right, verse 3 of chapter 5. And it was a mess, all of Israel, she says, until she, Deborah, verse 7 says, arose a mother in Israel. It's very emphatic, it's emphasized. Now, you may remember a little earlier in the series, we noticed that this was kind of generation flaky, in a sense, here, and this generation of people here. And they were going with God when they had a judge and everything was going all right. But when they didn't have a good leader, they went off to Baal, the false idols. They were flaky, flip-flopping all over the place, right? No guts for them at all, this generation. But we can also see here, as is so often the case, that part of this flakiness for that generation was, frankly, a male wimpishness. They were very far from being the macho meatheads that we characterize such people who go out and fight and kill people. Actually, the men have become pansies, to be frank, to such an extent now that even in the battle moment, surely if anywhere at the time considered a male preserve, Barak can't get himself together to go off to fight unless Deborah's holding his hand, you know? Now, if you are a man here this morning, and I know some of you are, I want you to see this. Christian men are not to be wimps. We are to be meek, yes. As we saw last week, God uses the humble in spirit and fills them with his power. But meekness is not the same as weakness. Meekness is the training of a war horse under control. Moses, as one of the commentators on this passage says, was considered the meekest man on the face of the earth, but no one would have confused Moses to be a pushover, really. And some of the men, you see, were like that. Again, in chapter 5, 15, Reuben. Well, Reuben was searching of the heart, 5, verse 15 and 16, like an endless committee meeting, which, you know, men at the worst can get into, can't they? Gilead, 5, 17, is sort of, you know, staying beyond the Jordan. And Dan is lingering by the ships, you know, he's doing his trade. They're off fishing. And Asher has remained on the seacoast and stayed in his coves. He's partying, he's surfing, you know, he's not involved, right? And so in a sense, this is all saying, men, step up to the plate. Take the reins and take charge. Now, we don't want men meandering around causing rebellious mayhem. We want them to be meek, trained. We want men who know their position, who submit to their Lord. And following his command, not like Barak here, who flip-flopped all over the place, but following his command, beat back the darkness of evil and sin in their own lives, shepherd their families. And as it were, if you want a picture of this, be strong lighthouses. Not flickering candles that just with one, out they go. But of course, there is something here for women too about faithful bravery. Look at verse 9 of chapter 4. Very well, Deborah said, I will go with you. But because of the way you're going about this, the honor will not be yours, for the Lord will hand Sisera over to a woman. Now, Deborah does not actually usurp Barak's role. He still leads the army, but she has to tell him still to get on with it again and fire the starting pistol for the battle, verse 14, you see? Go! I mean, they're all standing there, the whole army, they're kind of, you know, waiting for Deborah to do something, their hands in their pockets, and everyone said, go! You know, go on with it, you know, who's wearing the pants around here? You know, off you go! Go, this is the day the Lord has given Sisera into your hands. Has not the Lord gone ahead of you? And he had, for it was the Lord's battle, and he did. He caused a flash flood from heaven to make all the te-

0: technical superiority of the iron chariots. They all got stuck in the mud as the Kishon River Valley overflowed its boundaries and created this sort of mud pool throughout the valley. And they got stuck there. And she sings, doesn't she? From the heavens. You see, the rain from the heavens, the stars fought from their courses. They fought against Sisera. The river Kishon swept them away. Chapter 5, verse 20 and 21. And so if you're a woman here, I want to urge you to be all that God wants you to be. What's it like? It's like how sometimes you come across a very talented youngster and you know they could go far. They have all the gifts you could imagine. You look at them and think, wow, if I had those gifts, wow, that'd be great. You know, they're incredibly talented. They're just particularly athletic, maybe, right? But sometimes people you meet who are very talented are also wasters, aren't they? They don't really do anything with their lives. They just don't put in the effort. Well, men, step up to the plate. Women, be all that God wants you to be. I actually come from a very long line of powerful women. My grandmother was a feisty Irish woman who was still trying to drive literally at 100 miles an hour when she was over 90 herself. My great-grandmother, it is said, not only was instrumental in planting a church south of London in England, not only would she preach outdoors on London's famous Speaker's Corner, but when asked, despite this, she still opposed the extension of the voting rights, you know, at the time, to women. Why did she still oppose that? She replied that if she and her husband could both vote, then she would vote her way and he would vote his way. Whereas now, she effectively had double that influence because he always voted her way. She would say, any woman who can't get her husband to vote how she wants isn't much of a woman. So there has always been petticoat power, friends, you know. And behind every powerful man is a powerful woman, it is said. But what is astonishing, controversial, about this section is that behind this rather wimpish man was a powerful woman. And there are times when God does rise up a Deborah in that respect too. Now, it is clear that not everything about this story is intended to be copied slavishly by us. That's the function of narrative. They're not didactic. They're not teaching. This is something that happened. Not everything is intended to be copied slavishly by us. And those who say Deborah proves that there is no distinction in the Bible between men and women might like to reflect whether the woman, Jael, and her hammering of the tent peg through the temple of her guest, Sisera, proves that we should allow our enemies to sleep and then smash their brains in, you see, right? Okay, not everything is meant to be copied slavishly in the stories of the Bible, right? And there is a sense in which this just happened, and that's why it's here. But sometimes you see things like this do happen. And if they do, let us praise God, as Deborah did, and be a part of what, let's praise God and be a part of what God is doing. It's like how before a game, the coach comes up with a game plan. But sometimes during the game, events take place, which you just need to react to, don't you? And that's, you know, in the middle of the game when that happens, that's when your principles and your instincts and your commitments take over. And you, as a coach might say, just play what's in front of you and not just the theory. And that's what Deborah was doing, wasn't she? You know? And so as ever in this controversy number one, the Bible manages not to be a pointing finger that we can direct at other people and sort of use this text against whatever our theological enemies might be, but a mirror in which we see ourselves and thereby learn how we need to adjust, to be more careful of God's role for us, to be more zealous of his desire to use us, to learn that God will get it done if we back down from his calling. Isn't that a motivation to step out to the plate? That God got it done anyway, even though Barak didn't want to go, but he just didn't have the honor for it. So when God calls to get involved and think, yeah, I have an opportunity now, and God's big enough, he'll get it done somehow or another, but wow, he could do it through me. Isn't that amazing? And not step back from that calling. And therefore, see, be urged to get involved and be a part of what God's doing. Find a niche to serve in the church, if you haven't already. If you see a problem, become a part of the solution. Figure out a way to deal with it. be active in your Christianity. Join a small group if you haven't already. When asked to serve in some way or other, don't try and find wiggle room around it to get out of it because it's on the same night as your favorite TV show. You know, a la Barrack, you know, or whatever. Trust God that he will provide you what you need to do it if you are meant to be involved, as he did for Barrack. And move forward with the kind of brave faith that Deborah displayed, and that Barrack had, to be fair to him, but in her shade. Well, that was God's controversy number one in this passage, and the pearl that's revealed is the pearl of faithful bravery.
1: That's Josh Moody, and this is The God-Centered Life. We're going to learn more about the second woman in the passage next time we get together. Josh, quoting you, the pearl of faithful bravery. I like that phrase. So many challenges to the children of Israel in days of the judges, but many challenges that require faithful bravery for us today. So let me ask you, what does a modern-day Deborah look like?
0: Well, I suppose it a little bit depends on the context. It could be at work, it could be in a church context, it could be in a home context, it could be in a school context. The key is that Deborah and women and men like her rely upon the truth of God and the fear of God rather than being governed by the fear of the opposition around us. So let me just give one example. Perhaps you are in a working situation where you're being asked to do things that you know are not morally right. At that point, you have a choice. Who do you follow? Do you follow what the boss says, what your peers want you to do? Perhaps after work, you're being encouraged to go to a strip club with the guys, and you know it's not right. But you also know if you don't go, it could affect your career. What do you do? And it feels like you're in a conundrum. But if you're faithfully brave, you'll know exactly what the right thing is to do.
1: Yeah, we're looking at Deborah, but of course the call to faithful bravery is universal. That lands for each one of us, regardless of who we are, what challenges we're facing, or what God is calling us to do.
0: Well, Deborah obviously was a woman, and women need to be called to faithful bravery too. And as we said at the beginning, I think it's very important that those figures stand out. Deborah, Esther, Phoebe in the New Testament. Priscilla and Aquila, that husband-wife ministry team. These are very important, significant figures to encourage women that the Bible has a role for them, too, of significant faithful bravery. But yes, Deborah, but of course men are called to be faithfully brave as well.
1: Excellent. Thanks, Josh. Another account of a faithfully brave woman as we continue our study in the book of Judges next time. Love to have you take advantage of the resources that are collected at GodCenteredLife.org, including the contact page. That's a big encouragement to us. Our next study continues in the book of Judges. Please, pass me a tent stake.
0: Deborah's song about the incident is even more startling. Then her hand reached the tent peg, her right hand for the workman's hammer. She struck Sisera. She crushed his head. She shattered and pierced his temple. At her feet he fell. There he lay. At her feet he fell. Where he sank, there he fell dead.
1: The book of Judges, continuing in the focus as we get together next time. GodCenteredLife.org, resources for you, and this is your invitation to join us for the next edition of The God-Centered Life with Josh Moody.
2: Who are you doing it for? Sometimes people only do things when others are watching, like cleaning up when guests are coming over, but letting things slide when no one's looking. Jesus addresses this, Matthew 6 and 5. Don't pray just to be seen, because when people are your audience, that's your reward. Real faith isn't performance. It's personal. God's not impressed with what looks good on the outside. He's looking at the heart. So the question is, who are you really doing it for?
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4: We started broadcasting in Korea over 65 years ago, Wayne, when a young man named Billy Kim came to see our founder, Bob Bowman. And Bob Bowman said, "You want to start radio in Korea?" He said, "Yeah, I've seen what you've done in Indonesia and in China, and I want to do that for the people of Korea." And Bob Bowman asked him, "Well, how much money do you have?" And Billy Kim said, "I don't have one dime." And so they said, by faith, will start a radio broadcast ministry in Korea.
3: Isn't that amazing? And the ministry thrives today. 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
11: Prestige. The devil can give you fun. The devil can give you all of that.
12: And those deals may seem free, but Dr. Tony Evans says watch out for the hidden costs.
11: Satan will give you buying power, but always with interest in mind that he collects.
12: This is the Alternative Broadcast, featuring the timeless biblical teachings from the archives of Dr. Tony Evans. The idea of buy now, pay later may sound modern, but Dr. Evans says the principle has been around since the beginning of time. Let's join him as he talks about how this mindset works in the spiritual realm and why the consequences are greater than we may realize.
11: Today, we want to look more specifically at the character of this rebel, the character of Satan. Now, you'll recall when we looked at Ezekiel 28, that this was the showpiece of God. He was the anointed cherub. He was full of wisdom. He was, according to the scriptures, perfect in every detail. I think the impression of the passage is that that was the best that God could do, the very best that God could do in a creature was reflected in Lucifer. That is, until unrighteousness was found in him. An unrighteousness of rebellion based on pride that grew out of jealousy that led to lawlessness. I want to look at three things. One, the curse of Satan's character. The curse of his character. Turn with me to Luke chapter 10, verse 18. And he said to them, Jesus, talking to his disciples, I was watching Satan fall from heaven like lightning. Now, let me ask a question. Who was living in heaven? What was his name? Lucifer. But Jesus says in this verse, I was watching Satan fall from heaven. So the boy got a name change before he got a boot. And his name was changed to adversary or opposer, which is the definition of the word Satan. Satan means adversary or opposer. When you rebel against God, it will affect your character. He is no longer the shining one. He lost his brilliance. Not only that, but look at what the sentence was in Matthew chapter 25, verse 41. Pretty severe sentence, I'd say. Matthew 25, 41 says, then he will say unto those to his left, depart from me, accursed ones, into the eternal fire, which has been prepared for the devil and his angelic followers. So he not only has a change in character, because of the change, he is cursed. And he is cursed by God creating a place for him to call his eternal home. That place, according to verse 41, is called eternal fire. In Revelation, it is called the lake of fire. It was a specially prepared place that, according to Revelation chapter 20, verse 10, the devil will be cast into, along with his followers, as the place of their abode. Now, men only go there because of their allegiance to the devil. That's the only reason men go there, because according to verse 41, hell was not prepared with people in mind. Hell was prepared with Satan and his angelic host in mind. Now, the angelic conflict comes up because fundamentally Satan says unfair. Not fair. He challenges God's judgment. He challenges God's justice. Enter man. But you and I were put on the earth to show it is fair. It's not only fair for angels, it's fair for men. So God puts a parallel on earth that will parallel exactly what Satan went through in heaven. Satan was located in a place called Eden. Man is put in a place called Eden. Satan was created with volition, the ability to choose. Man was created with volition, the ability to choose. On and on, God creates a parallel in order to demonstrate that God can take lesser creature, man, and do more than the greater creature, angel, when man will subject themselves to God. However, when man follows the devil, he gets the same curse as the devil. So it's completely parallel to Satan's situation with one exception. God would do for man what he would not do for angels, and that would provide salvation. Look at the curse of his character. Let's look at the content of his character. Turn to Revelation. We'll use that as our leaping section here, because you could go throughout the whole New Testament, talk about the content of it. But this guy... this person, this angelic being, was completely transformed by his rebellion. And I saw a great sign appearing in heaven, a woman clothed with the sun, the moon under her feet, and on her head a crown of 12 stars. And she was with child, and she cried out, being in labor and in pain to give birth. And there was another sign appearing in heaven. And behold, a great red dragon having 7 heads and 10 horns, and on his heads were 7 diadems, and his tail swept away a third of the stars, the angels of heaven, and threw them to the earth. And the dragon stood before the woman who was about to give birth, so that she gave birth, he might devour her child. Verse 7. And there was a war in heaven, Michael and his angels waging war with the dragon, and the dragon and his angels waged war. And they were not strong enough, and there was no longer a place found for them in heaven. And the great dragon was thrown down, the serpent of old, who is called the devil and Satan, who deceives the whole world. He was thrown down to the earth, and his angels were thrown down with him. When you really understand the name or the names in scripture given to the devil, then you really understand his character, because names in the Bible are tied to character. So when you read a name, it's not just a name, it's a description, it's a title, it's a, something that goes a lot deeper than just a name. In St. John chapter 10, we read in verse 10, the thief comes only to steal and kill and destroy. I came that you might have life and have it more abundantly. What he says here is that Satan is a destroyer. He wants to destroy you. He wants to destroy me. He is not your friend. He is not out for any good. And even when he does you good with bad in mind. The devil can give you money. The devil can give you power. The devil can give you prestige. The devil can give you friends. The devil can give you fun. The devil can give you all of that. Okay? But just like the credit card you got in the mail, read my lips. They are not out to do you a favor. They have one overriding concern, and it is not your fun, it's their interest. They want to be able to charge you for the right to use your card by charging you interest on anything you purchase. That's what they're in this for. Satan will give you buying power, fun power, but always with interest in mind that he collects. He seeks to rob, he seeks to steal, he seeks to kill, he seeks to destroy. Satan was charged with rebellion. He was found guilty. A lake of fire was his sentence. A period of time between his sentence and the carrying out of his sentence was allowed. Okay, a sort of prisoner on death row kind of thing. A period of time was allowed during which period God would demonstrate his glory against his opposer. It's a court. He has been in God's court before, and he knows what kind of judge runs that court. And he knows that God is so righteous and so perfect that he has to deal with sin. And because he has to deal with sin, he then goes to the courtroom to lay a charge against you, just like a charge was laid against him. Because he knows that God must judge sin. His nature can't help it. And that is why many Christians stay out of fellowship, because in this passage in Ephesians 4, he says, don't give the devil an opportunity to do what? To accuse you. Because once he breaks fellowship between you and God, he now has freedom to operate in your life directly or through his demonic host. It is where he takes over. You open up the door for an accusation, unaddressed, undealt with. God can't help you because you've broken fellowship with him, and now he can step into the vacuum and control things. That is the name devil. And that's why we're told in 1 Peter 5 to resist the devil. Don't let him bring you under his accusing control.
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12: Well, Dr. Evans has more for us now on the character of Satan.
11: Third point, the conquest of his character. We looked at the curse. We looked at the content. Let's look at Revelations 12, the conquest. Verse 10 talks about him accusing us. Verse 11 gives you the solution. And they, believers, overcame him, the devil, because of three things: the blood of the Lamb, the word of their testimony, and they did not love their life even to death. You need three things to keep the character of the devil from ruining you. You need the cross, you need the confession, and you need the commitment. You need the cross, you need the confession, you need the commitment. The first thing you need is the cross. He calls it the blood of Christ. What the death of Christ did was it rendered Satan powerless when believers are operating out of the spiritual realm. Please notice my caveat. It didn't render Satan powerless in that he can't do anything anymore, because then there would be no evil in the world. It rendered him powerless to believers when they're operating out of the spiritual resources that God has provided. So he's not a powerless individual ipso facto. He is powerless to believers who are operating out of their spiritual resources. Romans chapter 8. Look at verse 31. What shall we say then to these things? If God is for us, who can be against us? So don't focus on the devil, focus on God. He who did not spare his own son and delivered him up for us all, the death of Christ, how will he not also with him freely give us all things? Now that's heavy. That's saying if you know Christ because of his death, then you got a lot of freebies that you haven't picked up yet. You hear that? How will he not with him freely give us all things? If he gave you the harder thing, anything else is easy. Now watch this. Verse 33. Who will bring a charge against God's elect? God is the one who justifies. Now look at verse 34. Who is he who condemns? Okay, it's the accuser. It's Satan or one of his servants. Now watch this. Christ Jesus is he who died. Now please understand, he's raising this in light of condemnation. You are being condemned. Christ Jesus is the one who died. In other words, anybody who condemns you, Satan or people, have to overcome first what Jesus did when he died. Now watch this. He not only died, rather, and I like that he says, yes, rather, who was raised. So they not only have to overcome the death of Christ, they've got to overcome the resurrection of Christ. But not only that, who is at the right hand of God? They not have to only overcome the death of Christ.

0: get this big old bill. That's how sin often works. It shows up looking nice and sweet, promises a little pleasure, a little revenge, a little compromise, quick fix, but the enemy never tells you about the recurring charges. 1 Peter 5:8, the enemy is out to destroy you. What begins as a small indulgence will drain your joy, peace, integrity, and relationship with God. So ask yourself, what compromise have I allowed myself to keep charging my spiritual account? Cancel your subscription, because God's grace is free, but sin never is. It always sends the bill later.
1: Hi, I'm Johnny Erickson Tata. You know, anger is just part of what it means to be human, and virtually all believers experience it. But rather than explode, take it out on others, or punch a pillow, may I suggest that you take your anger to God? Find words for your frustration, like in Psalm 13, where it says, "Oh Lord, how long will you forget me forever? How long will you hide your face from me? How long must I have sorrow in my heart all the day?" The Bible invites us to express our frustrations before the Lord, even our anger, as long as we are turning it Godward. Trouble is, many Christians express their anger against God, bad-mouthing Him to others and sowing seeds of mistrust. That's when you only dig a deeper pit. But when you turn your anger Godward, you are stepping under the shower of His mercy to ask for His help. Are you angry today? Turn it Godward, and you can't go wrong.
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0: 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It's a beautiful Monday evening. Pray your week is off to a great start. We're getting ready for Nick Gatzke, your better word in less than 60 seconds. 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Always wishing you an Ephesians 3:20. As a reminder, God's got more in store. Today is June 22nd. If today is your birthday, you are celebrating with Lindsay Wagner, award-winning actress. She was known for The Bionic Woman. Bionic Woman, yeah, she is 77. What about Donald Faison? He's an actor, comedian, in Scrubs and Clueless. He's also in these T-Mobile commercials. He's 52. Carson Daly, television personality. He is 53. And Meryl Streep, iconic actress, is 77 years young. And we remember Kris Kristofferson, legendary country singer, songwriter, actor. He would have been 90 years old. As you celebrate today, think about how would you like to be remembered. Happy birthday.
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8: Friends, maybe you're here today and you have hidden sins of the past, sins that you think you might be able to outrun. The gospel of Jesus Christ gives you the opportunity to to reckon with those

0: sins.
1: As Christians, we often say, forgive and forget, and we hope others will do the same for us. But sometimes the most dangerous sins are the ones we sweep under the rug. Maybe it was a careless word spoken in anger. Maybe a choice that hurt someone you care about. But here's the thing. Hidden sin doesn't stay hidden. It lives in the back of our minds and creeps back in at the most unexpected moments. These sins shape how we see ourselves, how we relate to God. Today on A Better Word, we're pausing to consider how God deals with sin, especially the ones we thought we left in the past. Pastor Nick, we've heard that Jesus died for our sins, but do we really understand the weight of atonement?
2: I think if we're honest, there's most of the moments we don't fully understand the weight of it. And in one sense, you say, how can you fully comprehend it? How can you fully comprehend the fact that the sacrifice of Jesus was one in which he took on the penalty of all of the sins in the world through history? I can't get my mind around that.
1: No.
2: I can't. I try. And I want to understand it more. And that's why it is actually really helpful to think about it, to read the scriptures on it, to pray on it, to maybe read some theology about it. Because the more we understand that weight, the more we feel that weight, the more that that produces two things in us. It produces gratitude and it produces resolve to not sin anymore.
1: Now, what do we do with guilt tied to sins from our past? Should we be guilt-free? What if we carry it around?
2: Yeah, people struggle with guilt a lot. Some of us don't struggle with guilt enough.
1: I suppose, yeah.
2: And others of us struggle with guilt way too much. And so I would say, you know, for the one that is struggling with guilt in an ongoing sense, but you call yourself a Christian, you need to understand that the core of Jesus' sacrifice is actually the removal of guilt. That's what it means that he takes the guilt away. He removes your sins as far from you as the east is from the west. He appeases the wrath of God on the sinner. And so you need not carry the guilt anymore if you've confessed your sins to Christ and repented of them. Know that he has taken the guilt. And when you stay in guilt, that is a way, and an unintentional way for most people, to say, Jesus' sacrifice wasn't sufficient enough. I still need to bear the weight of this.
1: And you know, I don't think we can forget our sins in the past. So then how do you coach somebody that when that sin pops back into their mind that they've already confessed,
2: yeah,
1: and they've already been forgiven for, what do they do with it to avoid ruminating with guilt?
2: Gratitude for forgiveness. Thank you, Lord, that you forgive me of that sin. And what does that do? It moves a focus off of me and it puts it on God and how great he is and how amazing his forgiveness is for us. And so when you are tempted and that comes back and Satan comes back again and says, you remember you're that type of person, you did that type of thing. Thank you, God, that I'm a new person. Thank you that you've removed that sin from me.
1: So what are some practical steps for us to deal with past sin?
2: As we said, gratitude, resolve to not continue in those sins again and guarding the temptations of it that brought us to that place in the past. And then I would say, don't forget reconciliation, because when you've sinned, you've often sinned against another person and you will be, it'll be easier to shed that guilt, to give it to Christ if you're restored with the people around you as well.
1: Thanks, Nick. Let's dig into a message about the grace we absolutely don't deserve as we return to a message titled, Reckoning with the Past to Take Hold of the Future.
3: When Amy and I moved to London, England in 2005, British theologians were in a spirited debate about the nature of the atonement. Books were written, presentations were made, colleagues and friends debated, what was the effect of Jesus on the cross? How did it accomplish his purpose? Was there a primary reason and secondary reasons? Did multiple reasons hold equal weight? The atonement debates were a thing to behold. But in the midst of the debates, don't forget the reality that atonement is not just a theological position. It's not just an abstract doctrine. Atonement is a brutal

mighty men strikes down the giant. David was the lamp of Israel. The kingdom would rise and fall with the king. And at the moment of certain death, God again preserved the life of his king. The Philistines were relentless. There were more giants among them. The next battle, Sibbecai struck down Saph, a Philistine giant. And then in another battle, Elhanan struck down a man named Goliath, presumably a different Goliath than we read about earlier. And in another battle, Shimei struck down the giant with six fingers on each hand and six toes on each foot. Why the short accounts? In each one, crisis, war, near-death experience, impossible odds, but God's servants were courageous. And they're named here to show that God honors his servants. The kingdom was safe. The king was alive. God preserved the king. He honored his servants and he kept his promise. God keeps his promises. The other day I was reading about a man explaining his shopping experience, and this may be your shopping experience as you think about the things you want to keep and the things you want to return. He said, about a year and a half ago, I bought a new navy blazer from Nordstrom. It was one of those cases that you may have gone through where you buy an item of clothing and the more you wear it, the more you realize you don't like it. It wasn't the right color. And to make matters worse, it attracted lint like it was going out of style. And after wearing it pretty regularly for 6 months or so, I stuck it in my closet and I didn't wear it for a long time. Tucked away in the back of my mind all the while was the famous Nordstrom unconditional return policy. And I thought, I've had this thing for a year and a half. I've worn it lots of times and there's just no way that they're going to take it back. But about 2 weeks ago, I decided that I had nothing to lose. So I pulled out the blazer, I threw a lot of lint on it to make it look bad, and I took it down to Nordstrom's men's department. I walked in, and immediately I felt nervous. I felt like I was about to pull a scam of some sort. But I played it straight. I walked right up to the first salesman I saw, and I gave him my little prepared speech. I said, I'm about to test your famous unconditional return policy to its ultimate end. I have here a blazer. I've worn it lots. I've had it for a year and a half. I don't like it. It's the wrong color. It attracts lint like it's going out of style. And I want to return this blazer for another blazer that I like. And then I stood there and I looked at him. I couldn't believe it. This guy with a big handlebar mustache just looked at me and he shook his head and he said, for heaven's sakes, what took you so long? Let's go find you a blazer. 10 minutes later, I walked out with another blazer that was marked $75 more than I had paid for the one I brought in. It was perfect for me. Didn't cost me anything. And you know what? God is better than Nordstrom. God makes all kinds of outlandish promises that we cannot bring ourselves to believe. When we catch enough courage, or when we're desperate enough, we finally take him at his word. And he looks at us and he shakes his head and he says, for heaven's sakes, what took you so long? Even with your hidden sins of the past, God keeps his promises. And if God kept his promise to them, he'll keep his promises to you. He promises to remain your God and you his people.
He promises to never

0: ever leave you nor forsake you. He promises to forgive you through the work of his son, Jesus. He promises not to hold your sins of the past against you. If you have been forgiven, they've been removed and you are free. He promises not to exercise his wrath against you. He promises to show his love and his favor to you for the rest of your appointed days. When you reckon with the sins of the past through Christ, you can take hold of your future. So for heaven's sakes, what are you waiting for? Let's pray. Father, we thank you for your word that even in the midst of a serious and difficult account in history, that there is good news for us. I pray for all of us, Lord, for anyone who has those hidden sins of the past that they have not confessed to you or to the people that they need to confess them to, that today would be the day of conviction and courage. Lord, I pray that as we do confess our sins to you, that we would fully realize the grace that you offer because your son has made ultimate atonement for our sins. And though we might have consequence here on earth, the consequence in heaven and for all eternity has been reckoned with through him. We thank you for Jesus. We pray that you would give us an increased sense of awe and wonder for his atoning work for us because you love us and that we can rest in your promises through him. And in his name we pray. Amen and amen.
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0: Let me share something uncomfortable. Even as a pastor, I struggle with holiness. Not just the occasional slip up, but the daily battle between who I am and who God is calling me to be. If you've ever felt that tension, you're in good company. Every sincere believer wrestles with this. The Apostle Paul put it plainly, I do not do the good I want to do, but the evil I do not want to do, this I keep doing. Does that sound familiar? Author John Chapman, affectionately known as Chapo, wrote an outstanding book on this topic titled A Sinner's Guide to Holiness. It's for Christians like us, people who love God yet struggle to live holy lives. In it, Chapo explains that while holiness may seem a long way off, God has a plan for getting you there. If you want to move forward in your walk with God, this encouraging book is a wonderful place to start. Here's Brian with the details.
1: 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I'm Brian Dolan, inviting you back next time when Pastor Nick Gatzke begins a new message titled Praising the God of Great Salvation. 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
11: 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Not a perfect household because none is, but a household that says, we will follow the Lord.

0: 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I'm Wayne Shepherd. We hope you had a wonderful Father's Day weekend. On Friday, we started a powerful message from Mark's Father's Day weekend service at New Life Community Church. 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Right now, let's jump into this Father's Day message titled, The Power of Influence.
1: You say, well, Pastor, I don't know a lot about the Bible. Get a Bible, open up the Bible, start reading the Bible. You need to lead your family. Learn to lead. I started pastoring this church when I was 21 years old, and there was under 20 people that were a part of this church. We're at the corner of 44th and Paline in Back of the Yards neighborhood. When I started, the church was small. We had no worship team. The church was so desperate that I would actually lead the worship myself. And you've never heard me sing, you would know how desperate we were. I had a guitar and I would lead in worship. I'd put down my guitar and then I'd preach. There were 20 people. But I remember looking out in the congregation and there was 20 people, but very, very few men. It seemed like there was mainly grandmothers and mothers, but there were no men. Very few men, four. And I remember asking myself as I got up saying, well, where are the men? And during the week, I would pray in the church and I would walk up and down in the pews and I would say, Lord, why don't we have any men in this church? Where are the men? God, where are the fathers? Where are the leaders of their household? Where are the husbands? And I started to pray up and down those pews, and I would say, Lord, give me some men. I know there's some single ladies in this place saying the same thing. Lord, where are the men? Give me some men. I know, but that's a whole different story. But that's what I was praying. Lord, where are the men? Give me some men. And I remember saying to the Lord, Jesus, you had 12. I'm not asking for a lot, but give me at least 12. And you know what? I forgot about that prayer later on. And years ago, there was a reporter that was doing a report on churches, larger churches. And the reporter was not a believer. She came to one of our services here at Midway. She was in the back of this auditorium. And she said, this is your service? I said, yeah. She leaned over and she said, wow, there are a lot of men in this church. And I thought to myself, you don't know. You don't know. We prayed for these men that are sometimes the hardest to come. We prayed for them. But I believe that there are fathers in this place, there are men in this place that you underestimate the influence that you have. There are fathers that I talk to that don't think it's important that they show up. There are fathers that have abandoned their households and think, hey, their mother can take care of them. It's okay. There are men that absolve themselves from responsibility, thinking that it's all right, that the kids don't listen anyways, that their presence is not important, that their words aren't that significant, that other people have it covered. But here's what I want you to look, I want you to hear. Look up at me, men, because this is huge. Your voice matters. Your presence is important. Your influence has huge significance. Look at the stats. The reality in this nation is that there is a fatherless generation crisis. In fact, do you realize that the issue of fatherlessness is devastating to families? Kids that grow up in a fatherless home are 5 times more likely to be poor, 10 times more likely to be extremely poor. Kids that are in a fatherless household are twice as likely to drop out of high school. Girls are 3 times more likely to become unwed teenage mothers. 90% of the runaways come from fatherless homes. homes. Let me say that again. 90% of the teenage runaways living on the streets of Los Angeles, New York City, or Chicago, 90% come from homes in which a father was not present. Stats tell us that 3 out of 4 teenage suicides involve fatherless environments. And 7 out of 10 men in prison today grew up without a father. 70% of the men in prison today grew up in a household where there was not a father present. And you wonder whether your presence makes a difference? You wonder whether your voice is really being heard? You question whether your involvement is really required? I want to challenge you and say that it has huge repercussions on the destiny of your family, your children. Now, by God's grace, if you're a single mom in this place, praise God. I pray that God gives you a double portion of grace to be able to speak into those children's lives. And by God's grace, I hope that there's other men around that become surrogate mentors and fathers and examples, because I believe that some of you are in situations that is not a predictive measure if a father's not present in your household. It's just the reality that you have to struggle harder to make sure that your children are able to survive in a world that is brutal, especially to the fatherless. You question the influence of a father? Do you realize that even in households coming to Christ, if a child comes to Christ, a son or daughter, the likelihood is 3%, 3.5% that the rest of the family will come to Christ. If a mother comes to Christ, the likelihood is 17% chance that the rest of the family will come to Christ. Listen to this. If the father is the first to come to Christ, 93% chance that the rest of the family decides to follow Jesus. That speaks to the influence of fatherhood. And I say that not to discourage those of you that may be in households without a father. I say that to challenge the fathers who may be wondering whether their life and engagement and presence is really needed. Joshua is giving an example of fatherhood when he challenges his family and the people of Israel to make a commitment about whether we are really going to follow God or not. Number 3. And by the way, can I just say this too? Your presence is important, but your presence as a spiritual leader is vital. Look up at me, fathers. If you're here today, get serious about your walk with God. If you're here today and you've never been baptized and you follow Jesus, get serious about publicly declaring, I am a follower of Jesus the Christ, and unashamed to declare it. We had a couple of fathers in our first service get baptized. And by the way, if you're married to a man that's not serious about his faith right now, let me tell you that 2 of the testimonies involved grown big men that said, I had no interest in God. And then my wife started coming to this church and growing in God. I came to her baptism. I saw her faith and her testimony. And I realized I don't have what she has and I want it. And I'm here getting baptized because of the influence of my wife. And I say, yes. Praise God for consistent, committed women that say, I'm going to follow Jesus. And hopefully my husband will follow as well.
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1: Number 3, father leaders take personal responsibility. Joshua said, as I read before, he looks at the crowd, some of them who are wondering whether they're going to follow God or not. He looks at the crowd and with a bold, brazen face, with conviction in his voice, with determination in his heart, he says clearly, boldly, emphatically, I don't know what you're going to do, but as for me and my household, we're following God. As for me and my household, we're following God. You know, something powerful when a man declares, I'm going to try to lead my house in a godly way. The majority of the men in this church were probably not raised in a godly household. The great majority of the men in this church are first-generation believers. You weren't raised in a household in which your parents followed the Lord. And so you don't have a reference point. You haven't seen your dad lead in family devotions. You didn't see him bring the family to church. You didn't see him pray over people. You didn't see him talk about the goodness of God, lead people to that. So you are the first generation to break cycles and lead people to God. Take that as a compliment that God has given you the privilege to be the first generation to start generational lines of serving God. As for me and my household, we will follow the Lord. You can delegate tasks, but not spiritual tone of your home. Men, I want to challenge you to be the thermostat, not the thermometer, to set the spiritual climate. You set the spiritual climate of your home. You determine my house will be a household, not a perfect one, because no household is perfect. But men, I hope that on Sunday morning it's not your wife pushing you, dragging you, coercing you, challenging you, bribing you to go to church. I hope that you're getting up and say, hey, family, we're all going to church. Why? Because you are leading spiritually. I hope that you take the mantle upon yourself to say, I will lead my household. I will determine that we will be a family that puts God as a priority. I determine that I will follow God. And as I follow God, I'm going to influence the spiritual destiny of my house, of my children, of my household. Not a perfect household, because none is, but a household that says we will follow the Lord. My mother's 87 years old now, lives in northern Spain, independently, prays for you and this church on a daily basis, walks about 4 miles a day, reads 5 chapters of the Bible every day, has a whole prayer list. She prays for people around the nation. But when my children were growing up, to remind them about power and influence, when I would go to Spain to visit my mother, I would find the cemetery right outside of the town of Burgos, which is found in northern central Spain. There's a cemetery there. Unlike American cemeteries, there's not a lot of grass. It's just one marble or stone slab after another of burial sites. And if you walk way into that cemetery, there's an inconspicuous slab. And on the slab, etched in the front of that not fancy slab of stone, is the name of my father, Robert A. Job. And there's a verse in the middle of that slab that says, "Para mí, el vivir es Cristo, y el morir es ganancia." For me to live is Christ, and to die is gain. When my children were small, 5, 6, 7, 10 years old, even up until now, we would go to that gravesite. I would stand around that gravesite, and I would tell my kids, "You know, Grandpa Bob left his country, his language, his family, everything he knew, he left it behind to pursue a cause that was bigger than him. It was the cause of the gospel of Jesus Christ. He came to this city because there were no Christian evangelical churches. They met in a horse stable for 5 years. And now there's literally hundreds and hundreds of people that are following Jesus and multiple churches in this city because of his witness." And I would tell the kids, remember, there's something worth living for that's bigger than you. Follow God. Make a decision. Follow Jesus. You have a heritage of those that have chosen to follow Jesus. And I believe that it's part of our responsibility, part of our joy as fathers, to challenge our children to follow the Lord in this way. And then lastly, number 4, father leaders keep their families on course through key reminders. In verse 25, Joshua says, "On that day, Joshua made a covenant with the people, and there at Shechem," the place that they met, "he drew up for them decrees and laws. And Joshua recorded these things in the book of the law of God. And then he took a large stone, and he set it up under the oak near the holy place of the Lord." As you read the Old Testament, it may strike you how many times God says, "Remember, remember, remember, remember, remember." And if you read the Old Testament, you keep hearing them putting stones. God says, "Put a pile of stones there." And you wonder, well, why is God putting piles of stones in places? You know why? He puts his pile of stone because later on people would walk by and children would walk by and they'd see a big pile of stones. And the kids would ask, "Mom, what's that pile of stones for?" And the parents would say, "Oh, this is when God opened up the door for us to go through the Red Sea. This is when God did a miracle and spared us from this. This is when God reminded us of what we needed to do." So they put stones of remembrance. The Bible says that Joshua, I'm sure it wasn't him, he was 110 years old, but he got some young men to do it, put a big stone there to remind them of the decision that they were making in that place. In that place, Joshua was telling them, "Today choose, who will you follow? As for me and my household, we've chosen to follow the Lord." And I guess today, on this Father's Day, maybe there's some fathers in this auditorium. You look at yourself and you say, "I don't consider myself a huge spiritual leader. I'm not even sure, Pastor, I'd know how to lead my household." All I want to say to you is, it starts with a decision. It starts with a decision that you make that says, "I may not know how. Maybe I wasn't raised that way. Maybe my father abandoned me when I was 10. Maybe he had an alcoholic addiction. Maybe he left my mother and had multiple affairs." But it starts with a decision that says, you know, no matter what my background has been, as for me and my household, I want to choose to follow God. The decision of a man that gets serious about God has huge repercussions. The daughter that you're raising will learn what it means to be a woman and how she should be treated by a man by how you treat your wife. She's watching you. And if at 21 years old she starts dating a jerk, it could be very well that you have trained her that it's okay to be married or dating a jerk because she's seen you be a jerk to your wife. Step up to the plate and say, I will embrace being a man of God. And whatever I need to learn about treating my wife and raising my children and getting rid of patterns in my life that are destructive or toxic, I will get rid of them because I know that I have a calling bigger than maybe what my parents had. I didn't see it up close, but I want to make sure my children see what I never saw in my dad or my mother. That's what it means to be a man of God.
2: Wow, such a challenging and encouraging word for every father listening today. You've been hearing a Father's Day message carried over from Friday called The Power of Influence. It comes from Mark Jobe here on Bold Steps. Mark, as we close out this message, maybe a final word, especially to the fathers and men who are listening now.
1: Yeah, and I know that I'm talking to some men that never saw up close the example of a father. And you've had to break the cycle. You've had to sort of say, I want to be that man of God, but you haven't really seen it up close. And I want to say that if you have the Spirit of God inside of you, that's exactly what God is calling you, that you can. You are exactly what your children need. But you have to make some choices to say, I will be that man of God that breaks cycles and invest in them. So I know there's some weight here, but I want to pray for you right now.
2: Good.
1: That the Spirit of God would empower you. Father, I pray for that father that today is hearing my voice and feels absolutely, totally inadequate. I pray for that father that feels like a failure. I pray for that father that feels overwhelmed with the responsibility and wants to change. I thank you, God, that you have placed them where you wanted them to be. I thank you, Father, that with your Spirit, all things are possible. I pray that they would start to rise to the call, that they would know, Father, that they don't have to repeat a pattern, that they have a high call upon their life. I pray, Lord, that cycles that need to be broken would be broken in Jesus' name. New habits that need to be built would be built. I pray that you would give them a special love for their children, God. I pray in Jesus' name that you would give them a fresh desire to impart in the generation that you've entrusted to them, Father, to love their wives and to raise their children in a way perhaps that they never were raised. I thank you, Father, that they have a call and the power to fulfill it. In Jesus' name, amen.
2: Amen. Thank you, Mark. You know, one of the most powerful things a father can do is model what tenacious faith looks like in real life. And that connects beautifully to this month's Bold Step gift, a study called Tenacious, Living a Faith That Outlives You, written by Mark. It's a journey through 2 Timothy, Paul's final letter written from prison, filled with exactly the kind of faith a father can pass on to the next generation. Through 9 powerful chapters, Mark unpacks what it looks like to live with conviction, stay the course, and leave behind a faith that continues to speak long after you're gone. 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
3: We talked about this Friday that anyone can be a thermometer. A thermometer simply reports the temperature, but a thermostat changes it. The same is true in a home. Great fathers don't simply react to whatever culture, circumstances, or emotions bring through the door. Like a thermostat, he sets the temperature and helps create the atmosphere. An atmosphere of love, respect, faith, grace, and stability. Joshua 24:15 says, "As for me and my house, we will serve the Lord." Children often grow up and they recreate the environments they experience at home. So that's why a father's example, it matters so much. His presence makes a difference. Yes, fathers, you. A father's influence isn't measured by what you say occasionally. It's revealed by the atmosphere you create every day. Why? Because you're the thermostat and you set the temperature.
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3: God is already there. In fact, he's everywhere, and everywhere is in him. So you are covered. Esther 4:14 reminds us, "And who knows but that you have come to your royal position for such a time as this." Ever worried about a problem, then discovered somebody was already working on the solution? That's what happened in Esther's story. A law was passed that threatened her entire people. You remember, all the people were threatened, but everyone saw disaster. But before the crisis ever happened, God had already placed Esther in the palace. While people were panicking, God was preparing. It's like arriving at the hospital for an emergency and discovering the surgeon is already scrubbed in and ready to go. The situation may surprise you, but it never surprises God. So when you can't see a way through, remember, before your problem showed up, God was already there, and he's still working behind the scenes today.
9: God is the creator of all things. Genesis 1:1, "In the beginning, God created the heavens and the earth." If you believe that verse, it changes everything.
10: Given the mind-boggling power and resource of our God, today on A New Beginning, Pastor Greg Laurie says we can have confidence when we approach him in prayer.
9: If God created the heavens and the earth, then I think he's more than adequate to meet your needs, whatever they may be.

0: plan for creation and his plan for mankind included his plan for man's redemption. Even before the heavens and the earth were created, he knew man's free will would lead him astray. And he had a solution before we even tasted of the forbidden fruit. Today on A New Beginning, Pastor Greg Laurie digs into God's plan as revealed in Genesis. To understand something best, we need to take it from the top. Chapter 1, verse 1 of Book 1 in God's Word.
1: The word Genesis means beginning. It's the beginning or creation of something. It's starting point. In Genesis, we find the greatest story ever told, the story of Jesus. In Genesis chapter 3, we have the first messianic prophecy, the first verse that speaks of a coming Savior that will arrive on our planet. The Bible says Christ was crucified from the foundation of the world. And that simply means that God knew man would blow it. God knew that Adam and Eve would eat of their forbidden fruit. And by the way, if you were in the garden, you would have done the same thing. God knew that we would sin, and God made a provision for our sin. But the book of Genesis tells us the big story. But here's the thing that we want to start with. Point number one, the book of Genesis begins with God. So if you're taking notes, there's point number one. The book of Genesis begins with God with this simple verse, Genesis 1:1. In the beginning, God created the heavens and the earth. Let's repeat this together. In the beginning, God created the heavens and the earth. How many of you believe that verse? Raise your hand up. Wow. If you believe that verse, it changes everything. If you believe that verse, you'll have no problem with the miracles of the Bible, like the virgin birth of Jesus and his resurrection from the dead. You'll have no problem with Jesus walking on water or raising others from the grave as well, because it all comes back to, in the beginning, God created the heavens and the earth. And if this is true, and I believe it is, and it sounds like you believe it's true as well, if God created the heavens and the earth, then I think he's more than adequate to meet your needs, whatever they may be. Genesis is the ground floor and the foundation of the entire Bible. Without the book of Genesis, the Bible would be incomprehensible. The book of Genesis gives vital information concerning the origin of all things and therefore the meaning of all things. So think about this for a moment. On Christmas Eve, 1968, astronauts Frank Borman, James Lovell, and William Anders orbited the moon on Apollo 8, and they became aware of the presence of God in outer space, and they publicly read the first 10 verses of Genesis chapter 1 to a listening world. I've had the privilege of meeting two astronauts personally, and I have to tell you, I'm very impressed by astronauts. The first one I met was John Glenn. And of all places, I met him in a department store in England. And I was there waiting for my wife, who was shopping, and John was waiting for his wife, too. And he's a very tall gentleman. And I walked up to him and said, "Excuse me, are you John Glenn?" He said, "Yes." And we had a nice discussion. And we talked for a while because our wives were shopping, as I said. So that was the first astronaut I met. The second astronaut I had the privilege of meeting was James Irwin, who was on Apollo 15, and he walked on the surface of the moon. And he told me that when he was there, he sensed the presence of God. He wrote that he looked out into the inky blackness and saw Earth like a blue marble suspended in space and was overwhelmed with God's presence. I love that. So let's read now those verses that the astronauts read in space to a listening world. Genesis 1:1 from the New King James Version. In the beginning, God created the heavens and the earth. The earth was without form and void, and darkness was on the face of the deep. And the Spirit of God was hovering over the face of the waters. And God said, "Let there be light," and there was light. And God saw the light, that it was good. And God divided the light from the darkness, and God called the light day, and the darkness he called night. So the evening and the morning were the first day. God said, let there be a firmament or a space in the midst of the waters and divide the waters from the waters. And God made the firmament and divided the waters which are under the firmament from the waters which were above the firmament. And it was so. And God called the firmament heaven. And so the evening and morning were the second day. Then God said, let the waters under the heaven be gathered together in one place, and let the dry land appear. And it was so. And God called the dry land earth, and the gathering together of the waters he called seas. And God saw that it was good. So here's point number two. God is triune. That is three in one. One being eternally existing and three persons. Let me say that again. God is triune, meaning three in one, eternally existing in three persons. In fact, we see the Trinity, the Father, the Son, and the Holy Spirit at work in the creation of all things. In Genesis 3:22, we read God saying, behold, man has become one of us. In Genesis 11:6, God says, let us go down. And in Genesis 1:26, we read God says, let us make man. Wait a second. Who's God talking to? Is this a conversation with angels? No, because we're not made in the image of angels. We're made in the image of God. This is a conversation among the members of the Trinity. Each member of the Trinity exists simultaneously, yet each one is distinct, yet perfectly united. Number three, God is the creator of all things. Again, Genesis 1:1, in the beginning, God created the heavens and the earth. The word there for created in the Hebrew is bara, which means to make something out of nothing. Only God can create. Only God can call into existence that which has no existence. Now, if I eliminate God, I have a big problem. In the beginning, a mass of gases. Well, where did the mass of gases come from? For that matter, where did the space come from? That's not the beginning. So sooner or later, everyone gets around to asking the question, where did God come from? And there's no easy answer for that, because God did not come from anywhere. God has always existed. He is self-existent, and he has existed from the beginning. In Revelation 1:8, he says, I am the first and the last. I am the Lord God Almighty, who was, who is, and who is to come. Well, wait, I can't understand that. Well, check this out. If God were small enough for your minds, he wouldn't be big enough for your needs. God has always existed. We read in verse 2, the earth was without form and void. And that's pretty much a description of our lives as well. Before we knew the Lord, darkness filled our life. And God said, let there be light. And there was light. And God brought order to our chaos, and hope for our hopelessness, and light for our darkness. Point number four, God created all things in 6 days. God created all things in 6 days. So verse 5 says, the evening and the morning were the first day. Now, were these thousands of years or literal days? This addresses the old earth, new earth theories. And for me personally, I believe they are what they are, days. Well, a day, how could God do all that in a day? Go back to Genesis 1:1. In the beginning, God created the heavens and the earth. With God, all things are possible. That's the answer.
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1: Number five, Genesis gives a broad-stroked painting of creation, not a photograph. So, in other words, the book of Genesis is not a detailed account of creation. If God wanted to give us a detailed account, you could have filled the entire Bible with it. But basically, the Lord gives us one page on creation. The focus of Genesis is not to show us how the heavens go as much as it is about how to go to heaven. Let me say that again. The focus of Genesis and the rest of the Bible, for that matter, is not to show us how the heavens go as much as it is there to show us how to go to heaven. However, that is not to say that the Bible is not reliable scientifically. There are so many things that the Bible said far before the scientists figured it out. It is the Bible that said the stars in the sky are innumerable. They're like the sands of the sea. And scientists and astronomers scoffed at such a ridiculous statement because they had counted the stars. But then they developed a more powerful telescope and found there were more stars. And they expanded that number. And then they expanded it again. And now with the Hubble telescope and others, we realize there's billions of stars out there, as the Bible said. Scientists tell us there are 400 billion stars in the Milky Way galaxy alone. Astronomers estimate there are 100 billion galaxies. And each galaxy has more than 100 billion stars. And every one of them was made by God. And the Bible not only says that, but it says that he has named each star. Why do I bring this up? Because whatever you're facing, I think God can handle it. Right? Think about it. Listen, I don't believe in the Bible because science proves it's true. Rather, I believe in the science that the Bible proves is true. My source of truth is the scripture. Number six. God created mankind in his image. He made us in his image. We're not a highly evolved life form. We're not evolving from animals. We're uniquely created and made by God himself. We are his image bearer. That's not true of any other created thing. Genesis 1:26. God said, let us make man in our image, according to our likeness. Let them have dominion over the fish of the sea, over the birds of the air, over the cattle, over the earth, and over every creeping thing that creeps on the earth. So God created man in his own image. In the image of God, he created him, male and female, he created them. Then he blessed them and said, be fruitful and multiply, fill the earth and subdue it, and have dominion over the fish of the sea and the birds of the air and every living thing that moves on the earth. You know, it's interesting to know, after each thing that God made, he would say, it is good. But after he created man, he said, it is very good. Genesis 1:31. Humans are uniquely made in God's image, as I said. And I don't know what's going on right now, but people seem to be more obsessed with animals than any time I can remember. You know what I'm saying? And by the way, I'm an animal lover, but sometimes that's going a little far. You know, we have to take the animals everywhere with us now. The animals are in the car. We take the animals into the restaurant. We push the dogs around in the strollers, right? And now people are on planes and they have to have their emotional support animals. They've got their dogs and their cats. And then people leave their estates to their animals. Designer Karl Lagerfeld left $1.5 million to his cat, Choupette. I wonder what Choupette spent all that money on. But then there's another person that left $10 million to their pet hen named Gigu. Even another left $10 million to a German shepherd. Come on, people. Now, animals are animals, and we have to see them for what they are. But nowadays, people treat animals as though they're our children. People will say, animals are people too. No, they aren't. They're animals. Let's appreciate them for what they are. Jesus would talk about how our Father cares about the animals and the birds in particular. Says he knows about every bird that falls to the ground. He even used birds as an example for us, showing us that we don't have to worry. Jesus said, look at the birds. They don't plant or harvest or store food in barns, yet your heavenly Father feeds them. Are you not more valuable than they are? And then he says, can all of your worries add a single moment to your life? Have you ever seen a bird worry? You ever seen a bird pop a Valium? I don't think so. God provides for them. But animals don't seek God. Animals don't sit around and wonder about the meaning of life. I don't think your dog lays around and thinks to himself, what is the meaning of my life? And I figure if a dog had a voice, it would sound something like that. What is the meaning of my life? I've tried everything this world offers. Chasing cats, drinking toilet water, eating roadkill, though I did like that a great deal. But my life is so... Dogs don't think that. I know cats don't think that. I think cats think murderous thoughts toward us. But people do think that. From our earliest years, we wonder about the meaning of our lives. And why is that? Because you've been made in the image of God. And the Bible says God has set eternity in our heart.

0: have our sins forgiven. Pastor Greg, someone can enter into a relationship with God today, can't they?
1: They can, and it's so simple. And I think because it's so simple, people think, oh, it can't be that easy. Well, look, Jesus did all the heavy lifting. He carried the cross for you. He died on that cross that he carried. This isn't about what you do. It's about what he's done. But here's what the Bible says. Whoever will call upon the name of the Lord will be saved. You say, well, okay, how do I do that? You do it through prayer. And prayer is just talking to God. So listen, I'd like to lead you in a simple prayer. And if you pray this prayer after me, I believe God will hear it and answer it, and Christ will come to live inside of you. Thousands of people have prayed a prayer like this over the years that we've been doing this radio broadcast and have seen their life change. There's no power or magic in a prayer. It's all about your commitment to Christ. But this is a way to call on the name of the Lord in this prayer. So if you want Jesus to come into your life and forgive you of your sin, if you want to know that you'll go to heaven when you die, if you want to fill that big hole in your heart, just pray this prayer after me. You could pray it out loud if you like. Pray it in the quietness of your heart, but pray these words if you would. Lord Jesus, I know that I'm a sinner, but I know that you're the Savior who died on the cross for my sin. I am sorry for my sin, and I turn from it now. And I choose to follow you from this moment forward. Be my Savior and my Lord. Be my God and my friend. Thanks for hearing this prayer and answering this prayer. In Jesus' name I pray, amen. Listen, if you just prayed that prayer, I want you to know that God has heard you and has answered it. The Bible says, these things we write to you that believe on the name of the Son of God, that you may know that you have eternal life, that you may know. It's yours now. God has given it to you because it's the gift of eternal life through Jesus Christ, our Lord. Congratulations, and welcome to the family of God.
0: Yeah, that's right. 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Well, Pastor Greg, you preached a message called What I Would Tell My Younger Self, which is one of my favorite studies you've ever presented. What if you could have taken your younger self to a modern-day Harvest Crusade so he could see you, you know, the current you, preaching the gospel? What would young Greg have said about that experience?
1: Wow. Well, you know, in a way, I kind of got a sneak preview of it early in my life. Two events that brought that about. One was shortly after I became a Christian, I went and saw Billy Graham preach at one of his crusades. And I even went forward in the invitation, even though I was already a Christian. I just wanted a closer look at this man that God was using. And I connected to what he was doing. I recognized in him a gift that God had placed in me to be an evangelist. And effectively, I said, that's what I want to do when I grow up. I was around 17 at the time. But then a little bit later, I was not in ministry yet. I was a graphic artist. But I ended up having an experience where I actually preached a little sermon before a crowd that had gathered at Pirates Cove Beach, where we did the baptisms back in the day. And it was not something I planned, but the Lord prompted me to proclaim the gospel. And I spoke to the people sitting up on the rocks. I invited people to come to Christ. Some did, and I even baptized them. So I didn't really get into preaching.

0: preaching for a couple of more years, maybe 3 years after that. And I didn't start doing evangelistic events for many years after that. But I was given sort of a glimpse into my future, like the trailers you see in the movie theaters that show you what a film is about. It's almost as though the Lord was showing me, you're going to end up doing this. And that's exactly what I did. So if a younger Greg went to see an older Greg, he would say, whoa, what happened to his hair? And then he would say, yeah, I knew the Lord was going to do something like this. And this is amazing. And I would give God the glory. So I tell this story and many more like it in this book called Jesus Revolution. Maybe you've seen the film. Have you read the book? So many people ask me so many questions like, wait, whatever happened to your mother? Did she ever come to the Lord? What happened to Lonnie Frisbee? What about this? What about that? All these questions. It's all in the book. 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
2: 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Proverbs 3 reminds us, trust in the Lord with all your heart. When you trust God, you don't need the answers. You simply trust the one who does. And let's continue to pray for all of those affected by tornadoes and just the inclement weather. We are praying God's favor on your life. 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
4: The Department of Health and Human Services Office of Public Affairs recently made an encouraging statement about humans in the embryonic stage. In updated funding guidance, they recognize that embryos are human children and promoted adoption rather than destruction. The notice also prohibits grant recipients from destroying embryos and instead emphasizes serving the best interests of these children by helping to place them with loving families. This is a reminder of something that science has shown us for years. Human life begins at the moment of fertilization. There's no debate over whether or not these embryos are human, only whether they deserve equal protection like every other human. And we know every life matters.
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14: Let me read you Psalm 103. Just the middle part, really, the introduction, which is verses 1 to 2, and that middle section, 8 to 18. Praise the Lord, O my soul, and all my inmost being, praise his holy name. Praise the Lord, O my soul, and forget not all his benefits. The Lord is compassionate and gracious, slow to anger, abounding in love. He will not always accuse, nor will he harbor his anger forever. He does not treat us as our sins deserve, or repay us according to our iniquities. For as high as the heavens are above the earth, so great is his love for those who fear him. As far as the east is from the west, so far has he removed our transgressions from us. As a father has compassion on his children, so the Lord has compassion on those who fear him. For he knows how we are formed. He remembers that we are dust. As for man, his days are like grass. He flourishes like a flower of the field. The wind blows over it, and it is gone, and its place remembers it no more. But from everlasting to everlasting, the Lord's love is with those who fear him, and his righteousness with their children's children, with those who keep his covenant and remember to obey his precepts. This is God's word. No desire to make you to wreak vengeance or retribution on you. We need that more than anything. And God says, I got it. The thing that you need, that you look for, which you get only partially elsewhere, I got it. I'm Father. I'm the Father. And lastly, It means ultimate home. For God to say, I'm Father, I'm the Father, is to say, in me and in me alone is absolute safety. Secondly, in me and me alone you have the wise guide, the compassionate anger, you know, in a context of absolute safety, unconditional love that you need. But then thirdly, I am ultimate home. Why? Let's look at the third place. Verse 15. As for man, his days are like grass. He flourishes like a flower of the field. The wind blows over it, and it is gone, and its place remembers it no more. Why does that last line get me? Why does that last line get you? Or at least it will as I let you look, think about it for a minute. Its place remembers it no more. The place you grew up. The place you grew up remembers you no more. There is nothing worse, no worse nightmare than that place in It's a Wonderful Life, the Frank Capra film, where Jimmy Stewart, remember George Bailey? He's sent back to, oh, what's the place? Bedford Falls, New York, right? And his place remembers him no more. Remember that? He's sent back, and it's as if he'd never been born. He goes to see his mother. Mother has no idea. Who are you? Get out before I call the police. He goes to see his brother. Well, his brother's dead because, remember that? He's in the cemetery because George wasn't around to save him. He goes to see his wife, Mary. Doesn't know who he is. Goes to his house, his home. Now, what is home? Home is the place, you know, every other place you fit in, but home is the place that fits you. Home is the place where the chair is where you want it. Where is this house? This is the right home. A real home is a place where the colors, the architecture, the furniture, everything is where it ought to be. The smells, the fire, the chair by the window. The ultimate home fits you. Ultimate home is everything you want. And he goes to his ultimate home, the perfect home, and it's a ruin. And it's a nightmare. And he says it's a nightmare. Of course it's a nightmare. He goes back to the place where he grew up, verse 16. And his place remembers him no more. He's a man without a place. He's a man without a home. What a nightmare, right? Why? Why is it that foreign-born Americans spend $10 billion a year going back to where they're from to see it? Why is it that so many of you always sit in the same spot every week? Why? You know, why is it that adopted children, many of them, feel this unbelievable need to find their birth parent? Why do so many of us want to go and find we can't really enjoy going back to the place we grew up and seeing all the changes? Why is that so awful? Why is it so terrible to realize your place remembers you no more? Why is it so terrible not to have a place, not to be from anywhere? Why? You know, what's intriguing is the Utney Reader, which is called the Liberal Reader's Digest. The August edition had a whole lot of articles on the new mobility, the fact that nobody lives where they're from anymore. Everybody has to migrate around to do business. Everybody's got to travel. There's one place where Eva Hoffman wrote a really incredibly great article. I can't give it all to you here. But she says at one point, she says, people today tend to feel ejected from our first homes and our landscapes, from our first romance, from our authentic self. An ideal sense of belonging, of tuning in with others, eludes us. I wonder if in this world of easy come, easy go, sliding so easily among different places and meanings without alighting on any of them for very long, if we don't risk being overwhelmed by what Milan Kundera calls the unbearable lightness of being, it's the illness that comes to unanchored people, those who travel perpetually to new moments and sensations and to whom no internal feeling is more important than another. Why do we need home? Why do we need a place? I don't know. We do. It's incredibly important. We need to know there's a place where our chair is where we want it. Right by the fire, right by the window, looking over the water or something like that. And it's another reason why some people are working so unbelievably hard materially to make enough money so they can buy that ideal place. Because, see, the place they were from is no more. They don't even remember it. And they're going to find a place. They're going to make a place. Why is place so important? I don't know.
11: But the one thing we do know is this is the human condition. That's what Eva Hoffman is trying to say. Over and over and over again, we go back and we find our place remembers us no more. No matter how hard we try, houses crumble. We can't make the mortgage. People break up. People get divorced. Children won't speak to you. That beautiful field you always remembered has a shopping mall in it now. Why? What is this getting at? What it's getting at is we all need a place. We all need a sense of home. And until we're being told, you realize what your heart is really after, you're going to spend all of your life chasing will-o'-the-wisps. You're going to spend all of your life working too hard. You're going to spend all of your life searching for something. And where can you find it? Where's the only place you can find it? Take a look at the contrast. It's amazing. Its place, verse 16, remembers it no more, but, verse 17, well, what's the replacement for that? From everlasting to everlasting, the Lord's love is with those who fear Him. The Lord's love is the home. The Lord's love is the place. The Lord's love is the only place that when you go there, they have to take you in. The Lord's love is the only place where the fire never goes out in the fireplace. The Lord's love. God, Jesus Christ says to His disciples, I go to prepare a place for you. Where? In my Father's house. There are many rooms. The ultimate home your heart's looking for is in there. The ultimate absolute safety you need is in there. The ultimate compassionate anger that you need is in there. That's what it means to say God is the Father. That's what it means when it says, as a Father, so the Lord. Now, what do we do about this? What do we do? How do we get that into our lives? And I'm going to tell you four things. You got to do four things. Four steps if you want. You know? We like steps. All right. Four steps. And they're all here. If you want that absolute safety in your life, if you want that compassionate anger in your life, how can you know you're unconditionally loved by God? In other words, how can you know you're a child of His? Secondly, how can you have in your life His compassionate anger? Not a sense of indifference from God, nor a sense of being constantly punished and chastised. How can you have that ultimate sense of home so deep in Him that it doesn't bother you so much that in so many other ways you're not able to go home? That family that's broken up, that shopping mall next to that, in that beautiful pasture, you know, that house that you've, that great house that you've really never been able to get. How can you get this into your life this way? Four things. Number one, first is a preliminary step. It's not really a step, but I'll call it a step. Preliminary step is realize that being a child of God is not automatic. It's not automatic. Look who it is. Who is He giving all this to? Look at verse 18. With those who keep His covenant. A covenant is a contract. And you keep a covenant only because you've made a covenant. It means there's a spot where you weren't in covenant and then you are. There's a spot where you weren't in a relationship and then you are. Now, the reason I have to say this is because the average person today in America has an idea of God and even has an idea of God as a father, but believes that aren't we all God's children? Now, the answer is yes and no, but mainly no. Here's why. If you think of the metaphor of parent, parents give you three things. Your existence, your resemblance, and a relationship. First of all, parents give you your existence. If someone is your parents, because you literally sprung from their body. Secondly, resemblance. All of your genetic code came from one or the other. All of what you look like, all of who you are in all those senses, comes from one or the other. So existence, resemblance, and last of all, relationship. Because that's what we've been talking about so far. A parent doesn't just give you existence and resemblance, but also has to create absolute safety. Also has to bring you into a place of guidance and personal engagement and compassionate anger and create a home, a place where you can grow and nurture, a place that fits you and so on. And so the third thing is relationship. Now, if you ask those three things, is God the Father of everybody? In the first sense, of course. God is the author of everybody. God is the creator of everybody. And Paul talks about that. You can say that. I can say that. Acts 17, Paul actually says, we are all His children. Of course we are. in the first sense. If you primarily think of God's fatherhood in terms of the source of your existence, we're all God's children, but the Bible doesn't primarily think of it that way, because it's really not the most important. Secondly, if, in the other hand, you say primarily his fatherhood means resemblance, in that case, nobody but Jesus is his child. If you think primarily of the first one, existence, basically everybody's his child. If you think of the second one, resemblance, nobody but Jesus. Oh, he's the only one that's just like his father. He's the only one that's perfectly good, perfectly loving, perfectly honest. So if you look at those first two aspects of fatherhood in this metaphor, either everybody's a child or nobody's a child. But we all know from what the Bible says that that's not the primary part of the metaphor that God is using. It's not the primary part of the metaphor that the biblical authors have in mind when they talk about it. John chapter 1, verse 12 says, as many as believed, received him, as many as believed in his name, he gave rights to become children of God. There it is. The first thing you have to understand is being a child of God is not automatic, except in the most general sense. It's a relationship you can enter into. You're either not in the family or you can come into the family. That's the first. You got to know that or you'll never get in. If you don't know you're out, you're never going to get in. Okay? Number one. Number two. First was the preliminary step. Secondly, the transformative step. And what's the transformative step? You have to have your heart melted into a relationship of filial love toward your father by seeing how it's possible that the great king of the universe would be your father, that the universal judge of the universe would be father. How could that be? See, if you understand the complexity and the reality of who God is, you're going to ask that question. If you don't ask that question, if you don't say, how could God do this? How could he love us like this? How could his anger be not payback anger? How could he never, ever, ever, ever, ever pay us back? How could God accept us like this? If you never ask that question, it's because you've got a cartoon God, just loving, and who doesn't, isn't judge, isn't holy, doesn't have standards. That's a neglectful God. That's not a loving God. So the question is, how could God do this? And here's the answer. George Bailey, that was just a story. But what a nightmare. His place knew him no more. He had no place in the world. What a nightmare. But then it was over. But there's someone who came and who said, foxes have holes, birds have nests, but the Son of Man has no place. Where was Jesus' home, by the way? I mean, he would visit his hometown, but he didn't have one. And on the cross, when Jesus Christ turned to God, I want you to know that every time in the Bible, every time you see Jesus talk to God, he says, Father, my Father, our Father, Holy Father, Abba Father. Every time but one, only one. When he was on the cross, he says, my God. What was happening there? His place knew him no more. He lost the spirit of sonship. The door was closed. No fire, no light from within. The ultimate nightmare, something vastly deeper, something unimaginable, cast away, out of the family, out of house, out of the home. His place knew him no more. He was gone. He felt gone. It was like going to hell forever and worse. Why? See, he lost the spirit of sonship so we could have it. His place knew him no more so we would have a place. The door was closed on the ultimate home so the door could be opened for us. Why? Because Jesus paid the penalty for our sin. If somebody says, oh, I don't believe in that. I don't believe in a God of justice. Listen, don't you want your father to be the big guy? Don't you want your father to be the ultimate power? Because you see, don't you want your father to be real? And the real God created the universe. How will he not be powerful? And the real God made us to love our neighbor as ourselves, and we haven't done it. So the real God will be a judge. But here's the great thing. Jesus Christ allows, in a sense, I say it reverently, you to have the ultimate judge, the ultimate guy, the ultimate warrior, the ultimate power in the universe be your loving heavenly father, because his justice has been satisfied. The greatest power in the universe now, you can call him at 1 a.m. and ask for a glass of water and he'll come. Because great kings do that, even for their little kid, nobody else. You can get on his lap. Nobody else can get on the king's lap. He'll listen to you no matter what. He'll love you unconditionally. Only if you understand that Jesus Christ, his place, knew him no more so that you can have a place. So do you believe that? Do you see that? Does it move you? That's the transformative step. The penny dropping. And thirdly, there's the contractual step. You have to make a covenant. That's what it says. What does you do that? How do you do that? What you do, you could do it today. I hope you, some of people will. I hope at least a few. I hope that when we go to prayer, some of you are going to say, I always knew you were God and I tried to be good. Or I thought you were loving and I was always grumpy that you weren't answering my prayers. But now I realize what your son did for me. And now I want you to accept me into your family because of what Jesus did. And I'm going to live as a child of yours in absolute confidence and trust. And that's the last thing. The last step is see that it's not automatic. That's the preliminary step. Realize what Jesus did for you. That's the transformative step. Make the contract. Cross the line. That's the contractual step. And lastly, wonder and wonder and think and praise and meditate and reflect and celebrate the Father love of God into your heart till it changes you for the rest of your life. What do you think verses 1 and 2, why did I put them there? Did a whole sermon on this back in March, and actually, if you didn't hear that, you might want to get that sermon tape and listen to it along with this. Because look at, what does verses 1 and 2 tell us? This entire psalm, who is it addressed to? Who is the psalmist saying, as a father has compassion on his children? Who's it saying, from everlasting to the Lord, Lord's love is on those? Who's he talking to? God? No, God knows it. Others? No, you would have thought so. Why did I put verses 1 and 2 in? Praise the Lord, O my soul. All of your problems come because your soul does not know that you're a child of God. You've forgotten. Do you know that he absolutely loves you? You'd never have a problem with rejection. Listen, Hebrews 13, where it says, Jesus Christ suffered outside the city gate to make the people holy through his blood. Let us then go to him outside the camp, taking his disgrace. For here we do not have an enduring city, but we're looking for a city that is to come. What is he saying? Jesus Christ was thrown out so that we could be brought in. Jesus Christ was taken out. Now here's the point. If you know you have the Father's love, does it matter? If you're disgraced, does it matter who rejects you? Why are you so upset with criticism? Why are you so upset with the fact that someone has criticized you? Why are you so upset with the fact that somebody that you valued has, seems to have gotten cold to you? Why are you so devastated? Why do you struggle with problems of self-worth? I'll tell you why. You don't know. Your soul doesn't know this. You're living as if it isn't true. Praise the Lord, soul. Listen, soul. See? I'll give you another example. Some of you are so mad at your parents, but there are no perfect parents. You're so mad because they haven't given you this kind of love. God says, how could they? If you are parents, or if you're ever going to be parents, you won't be able to do it either. Some of you desperately are too dependent. Some of you are too mad at your parents. Some of you are too dependent on your parents. You're desperately looking to them. God says, they can't give it to you. I can free you from your family, the bitterness, and I can free you for your family. Or money. You know, over and over when the Bible talks about don't be worried about money, don't be afraid, don't try to make too much money, don't be greedy, don't drive yourself into the grave in order to make money. It always says because Father knows what you need. If you're worried about money all the time, you don't believe he's your father. Or if you're working like crazy so you can build that beautiful dream house, I want you to know it won't work. It won't be enough. It won't be enough. If you tell your soul, if you wonder in amazement that you're a child of God, if you know you're a child of God, you keep telling yourself, you push it and push it and push it in, you'll be free from the need of approval. You'll be free from either bitterness or overdependence on your family. You'll be free from the need for money or the worry for money or for overwork. And one more thing, when bad things happen to you, terrible things even happen to you, you'll relax. You know, what's interesting about all these other metaphors? Lovers are contemporaries. Kings and citizens are contemporaries. Friends are contemporaries. But Father is 45 and you're 4. And that means Father's always bringing things into your life that you don't get. And most 4-year-olds are much smarter than us, because most 4-year-olds get real mad for a while when you say, no, you can't do this, no, you can't do this, and they just, you grow upset, and then they forget about it. Why? Because they know they're four. Have you heard that? I'm four. Okay, I'm four. I mean, what do I know? They seem to know that they don't know. And they can kind of relax and say, yeah, mom and dad, I don't know. But you know what? They come through. When bad things happen to you, do you say, I don't know? Can you relax? What a load off if you realize you're a child of God. Dear friends, does your soul know this? Tell your soul, praise the Lord, oh my soul, as Father. You're forgetting the benefits. All your problems come from that. Know that. Let's pray. Our Father, there are some people here who need to take the contractual step and who need to say that they don't know what it means to live as a child of God, but that they want to. So I pray, Father, that the people who right now in silence and in prayer are saying, accept me because of Jesus. Receive me in unconditional love because of what Jesus did. Who are saying, I trust you because Jesus paid for my sins, so I don't have to get any payback anger from you again. Those people who are trusting in you for Jesus' sake today, I pray that you'd help them, you'd come around them, and let them feel your Father's love immediately. Secondly, those of us who need the last step, we need to wonder, we need to be amazed, we need to fear, we need to have awesome, loving wonder before all of these great truths. Help us to put them into our lives, to celebrate them into the middle of our lives so that we can know that you're our Father. We pray this in Jesus' name. Amen.
13: 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Today's sermon was preached in 2000. The sermons you hear on Gospel and Life Radio were preached from 1989 to 2017 while Dr. Keller was senior pastor at Redeemer Presbyterian Church. Please join us again tomorrow as Dr. Keller continues his sermon on the complex character of God, this time exploring God's relationships to us as a friend. That's right here on Gospel and Life.

0: So when you've been on the radio since 1989 and someone asks, what is the public square? How am I supposed to answer that question? Hi, this is Dave Zanotti. Maybe it's on your mind. Let's talk about it today on The Public Square. Yes, The Public Square is a radio broadcast. It's been around since 1989. 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And today, the network of products that are being produced through the Public Square Media Network is pretty significant, coast to coast. And if you add them all up, it's somewhere of the products, affiliated programs we've helped design, create, et cetera. 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Sufficient to say that since 1989, everywhere, somewhere in America, every day, there's been a broadcast of the Public Square, and for which we are immeasurably thankful to God, to these radio stations, and to the folks who support these stations and us as well. Thank you. The Public Square is more than a program. We sincerely believe the Public Square is a place. Well, of course it is. The Public Square has always been the center of what happens in communities, going the whole way back to the earliest times that we've settled on this country, back to Europe. The public square, the place where people gather to get information, to meet with one another, to stand under a streetlight, to look for the lantern, all of those things. And so what we've always tried to do is to have this to be more than just a one-way marketing dialogue or a one-way teaching dialogue, but to be a spot wherein we can communicate with one another. So how do you best get in touch with us? Stand by. We'll tell you tomorrow. On the Public Square, I'm Dave Zanotti. Thanks for listening.
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0: Stones of Remembrance, Ebenezers, God Told His People to Remember. 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

0: 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Hi, this is Bill Meyer. 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
0: Arnold Toynbee was a British historian who studied the rise and fall of civilizations. He once wrote, "Civilizations die from suicide, not murder." In other words, a civilization does not collapse because some outside enemy invades and defeats it, but because the people within unwittingly kill themselves. They die from a lack of purpose, creativity, and most importantly, from the collapse of moral underpinnings. God knows this, so when the ancient nation of Israel made an emotional promise to obey His word, God said to their leader, Moses, "Oh, that they would always have hearts like this, that they might fear me and obey all my commands. If they did, they and their descendants would prosper forever." God promised His people prosperity and long life if they worshiped Him and obeyed His commands. Unfortunately, they did not keep their promise. Even though there were brief periods of renewal, the nation spiraled downward away from God's moral standards. At times, God permitted their enemies to afflict them to nudge them back onto the right path. In the end, their enemies carried them into captivity. Lest we think this could only happen to a small nation long ago, the author of Psalm 9 later wrote, "The wicked will go down to the grave. This is the fate of all the nations who ignore God."
1: If you'd like to learn more about God and His plan for your life, visit urbanministries.com.
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0: You've heard this claim too many times. 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
3: In 1942, musician Don Husted took an audition with Moody Radio and was quickly hired. He was well known for hosting Melody Time.
4: 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It's Melody Time. 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
5: We're going to ask you to step to the piano and do some arranging on it. 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Go ahead.
3: In 1961, Don Husted joined the Billy Graham evangelistic team as crusade organist, and he was a recognized leader in evangelical church music for six decades. To the glory of God, Don Husted is a name you should know.
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In Romans chapter 5, the Bible says, "We glory in our sufferings because we know that suffering produces perseverance, perseverance, character, and character, hope."

0: During the reign of David, the land experienced a famine that lasted for 3 years. David inquired of God, asking the reason for the famine, and God said it was due to Saul's bloodthirsty killing of the Gibeonites, even though they had signed a peace treaty with them. In his attempts to make things right, David went to the Gibeonites, asking what he could do to appease them. They responded that they wanted 7 of Saul's descendants to be hung. David agreed to their request, handing over Rizpah's 2 sons and 5 of Saul's grandsons. The 7 young men were put to death, but though God's law stated that when a man was put to death, his body should be buried the same day, no one assumed responsibility for their burial. Rizpah watched as her sons were hoisted onto the trees and left to die. She watched helplessly as they each breathed their last breath, innocent victims of the sins of their father. When nightfall came, she assumed someone would come remove them from the crosses, but no one came. Rizpah took sackcloth and laid it on the rock in front of the bodies. Then she stood guard over them, keeping the birds away during the day and the wild beasts during the night. For 5 months, Rizpah camped out on that hill, watching as their bodies slowly decayed. She remained vigilantly by their sides, though the stench had to be overwhelming. Eventually, word reached David about Rizpah's vigilance, and he gathered up the bones and buried them in the tomb of Kish. After that, God heeded the prayer for the land and sent down rain. I'm Sharon Wilharm, host of All God's Women and author of The Amazing Crab Alley Revival, a Southern historical story about church ladies. Learn more at allgodswomen.com.
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Here's Katie Nicole.

0: That's Sidewalk Prophets on Moody Radio. Hi, this is Bill Meyer. Chris Tomlin has been sharing some devotional thoughts on his social media. He calls them just a moment, since each one is less than a minute. One of the first devotions is titled, Why Do We Worship? You can check it out on Chris's Facebook reel.
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In Hebrews chapter 10, the Bible says, "Do not throw away your confidence. It will be richly rewarded. You need to persevere so that when you've done the will of God, you will receive what He has promised."

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1: Yesterday, we looked at a directive from the Apostle Peter. Because of God's wonderful gift of salvation, we're to be sober-minded so we can be victorious over Satan when he attacks us and tries to lead us out of the will of God. We're to be firm in our faith. The Apostle Paul expanded on Peter's directive to defeat Satan, either when he comes as a roaring lion or as an angel of light, we're to put on the full armor of God. 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
2: Stand therefore with truth, like a belt around your waist, righteousness, like armor on your chest, and your feet sandaled with readiness for the gospel of peace. In every situation, take up the shield of faith with which you can extinguish all the flaming arrows of the evil one. Take the helmet of salvation and the sword of the Spirit, which is the Word of God.
1: This is one of the most encouraging paragraphs in all Scripture. We can defeat Satan by putting on the full armor of God. However, Paul adds one more step we must take to defeat our archenemy. We're to pray at all times in the Spirit, with every prayer and request, and stay alert with all perseverance. This is definitely good news. As believers in the Lord Jesus Christ, we can defeat Satan in every situation by putting on the full armor of God, the belt of truth, the armor of righteousness, the gospel of peace, the shield of faith, the helmet of salvation, the sword of the Spirit, which is indeed the Word of God.
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0: 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Hi there, it's Bill Meyer. 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
1: C.S. Lewis in The Great Divorce describes a bus trip that people in hell take to heaven. They're given the opportunity to live in paradise, but decide instead to get back on the bus and return to hell because they are convinced that the sins they have committed and the wrongs they have done are justified. Now, his novel is an allegory, but it illustrates a present reality that so many in our society today won't admit their failures and take some accountability. Jeff Minnick writes about lessons of accountability in an age of excuses. He describes the famous fable of four people. There was an important job to be done, and everybody was asked to do it. Everybody was sure somebody would do it. Anybody could have done it, but nobody did. Somebody got angry about the fact that because everybody's job, everybody thought anybody could do it, but nobody realized that everybody wouldn't do it. It ended up that everybody blamed somebody that nobody did what anybody could have done. The current examples of no accountability are numerous. Politicians and educators still won't admit that the pandemic lockdowns damaged the education of millions of schoolchildren, ruined thousands of businesses, and dramatically increased rates of anxiety and depression. Add to that the disastrous withdrawal from Afghanistan, the massive government expenditures by both Republicans and Democrats, and all the growing evidence of widespread fraud at the state and national level. There have been examples of men and women in history who made themselves accountable. President Harry Truman, for example, was known for a plaque on his desk in the Oval Office that simply stated, "The buck stops here." We need to return to a culture of accountability. I'm Kirby Anderson, and that's my point of view.
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5: Expectation of the Bible, the expectation of Paul the Apostle, of the Lord himself, is that you and I should be a praying people. 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
6: Welcome to Encounter the Truth with Jonathan Griffiths. I'm Steve Hiller. Glad you're with us as we begin today taking a look at the topic of prayer. And Jonathan, I don't know any Christian who would say my prayer life is everything I want it to be. In fact, a lot of us would say it's pretty dismal if we were to be honest. And we may have the temptation to turn the radio off because we feel like, okay, I'm going to get a little beat up spiritually here because my prayer life isn't what I know it should be. Why would you encourage people to continue listening today if they are struggling in their prayer life?
7: Well, please keep listening. There's no judgment here on that question. I think all of us find that question, don't we, a little bit embarrassing. How is your prayer life? If someone asks that, and we squirm a little bit because we all know it is not what it could be. At least most of us feel that way. I certainly do. And we need encouragement to pray. Praying does not come naturally to us in our fallen state. Expressing dependency upon an unseen God, that's a tough thing for us to do as human beings who love to assert our independence. But God calls us to pray, and the Bible teaches us to pray. And in this particular passage, we have a great encouragement to continue steadfastly in prayer. And I trust it will be an encouragement to you as you hear this spurring on from the Word of God to persevere in prayer. We need that, each one of us.
6: Well, let's get right to it then. Join us in Colossians chapter 4 as we begin a message called Walking Prayerfully and Wisely. Here is Jonathan.
5: A kind of hinge for this whole section really is verse 17 of chapter 3. We've given a fair bit of attention to that verse actually in our series and in recent messages, and I want to highlight it again as we begin. Chapter 3 and verse 17, Paul exhorts us, and he says, "And whatever you do, in word or deed, do everything in the name of the Lord Jesus, giving thanks to God the Father through him." Paul wants the believers at Colossae, and he wants you, and he wants me to be able to say of all the things we do, all the activities in life, and all the words we say, that we are doing them in the name of Jesus. That is, as his faithful representatives, doing his bidding, doing his will. And if you remember from previous messages and from last time, Paul took that principle and he took that call and he applied it to the home and he applied it to the workplace. He showed us what it meant to serve our spouse and our children, our parents, our employers, our employees, all in Jesus' name. How to interact in those relationships as true, authentic representatives of Jesus Christ. Now, Paul's concern in these verses, it remains just the same. But his focus broadens out to include practical living in three areas of focus: our praying, our walking, and our speaking. And that's what I want to look at, each of those in turn this morning. First, our praying, verse 2. Continue steadfastly in prayer, being watchful in it with thanksgiving. At the same time, pray also for us. You know, there's an assumption built into those words. You may have noticed it as we read them. The assumption is this: it is that the Christians at Colossae are already a praying people. They are already a people who are committed to prayer. And I think it's a fair assumption. It's a reasonable assumption, isn't it, of the Christian believer? As believers, we have entered into relationship with God the Father through Jesus Christ the Son. We hear him speak to us through his living word, and we respond to him. How? We respond to him relationally in prayer. We have that privilege, don't we, of access to the very throne room of heaven. Jesus is our great high priest. He is our advocate. He is our intercessor. And so we pray. And so we are a praying people. We begin the Christian life, don't we, with prayer. That's where it begins. Crying out to God for forgiveness through the shed blood of Jesus. And the Christian life, it continues from that foundation, actually, of a cry, of a prayer. And by the way, that is the starting point of everything that we're talking about, everything we're about here this morning. A relationship with Jesus Christ, it begins at the cross. It starts with a simple prayer, asking for the forgiveness which he is only too ready to give. And if you haven't made that start, let me say right at the outset, we'd love to help you make that start. It's where everything begins. That's the foundation. But the truth is, and many of us will be all too aware of it as we consider these things, the truth is that for many of us, prayer plays a very small part in our lives. We cry out in prayer in times of distress. We utter a quick prayer, perhaps before a meal or something like that. But to hear the call to continue in prayer, to persevere in prayer, we hear that and we think to ourselves, if I'm being honest, the assumption of the Apostle Paul behind that call, in the case of my life, it is a fairly charitable assumption. And I don't know, maybe even that, just that, is a little bit of a wake-up call for you, a wake-up call for us collectively. The expectation of the Bible, the expectation of Paul the Apostle here, of the Lord himself, is that you and I should be a praying people. So let me ask politely, I hope, as politely as I know how is your prayer life going at the moment? How is it? What place does prayer have in your daily routine, in your walk with the Savior, in your Christian life? Continue in prayer, says Paul. But he says more than that, doesn't he? Of course, there's lots more here. He calls us, notice, to continue steadfastly in prayer, being watchful in it. Persevere in prayer. That's the force of this. And I think within this, we see Paul's realism. He's very, very realistic. He knows, just as you and I will know if we've been Christians any length of time, that prayer is a discipline, that prayer, it just doesn't come all that naturally to any of us, that prayer requires the Spirit's help and the believer's self-discipline in concert. You know, you don't need to call someone to continue steadfastly in something that's easy, that comes easy. Continue steadfastly in lying on the beach. No, I don't need to be told that. Continue steadfastly in eating your way through that tub of ice cream. No, I don't need to be told that. Or working through a TV series that you love. No, I don't need that encouragement. No, the call acknowledges, the call implies that this is something that takes intentionality, that takes planning, that takes effort, and the strength ultimately that only God can supply by His Spirit. Prayer is the greatest privilege in the Christian life. It's a great privilege, but it is also one of our greatest challenges, is it not? The world, the flesh, and the devil will conspire together to stop you and to stop me from praying, to divert us to anything else. And I think we know this from experience, don't we? The challenge of setting apart time in a busy day, in the sleepy moments of the morning. I don't know about you, if you're a morning person, I am not. Pre-morning cup of coffee, you don't really want to encounter me, and I'm not good for anything. In the exhausted moments at the end of the day, in the busy hours in between, you sit down and read your Bible and you try to pray, but as you're doing that, the phone rings, the little alert, those annoying little alerts on the phone, it buzzes. The kids need something. You remember, oh, a bill needs paying this morning. The work task that just can't wait. The garbage needs to go out. And to guard that moment, to really guard it, to quieten your spirit, to actually pray. What a challenge that is. Huge challenge, isn't it? We want to set apart time, don't we, to pray with other believers. Great opportunity tonight, everyone. Great opportunity. But the challenge of getting to that small group time, of getting to the church prayer gathering when it's a nice sunny day and there are other things to do, of making time to pray, of actually being there, and then once we're there at the prayer time, what a challenge it is actually then to pray. We, you know, we chat, catch up over coffee, we have a Bible discussion time, we share prayer requests, but the time actually remaining to pray, it soon gets really squeezed out, doesn't it? What does it mean? What does it look like to continue steadfastly in prayer? How do we do this practically? Now, different things work for different people, of course, and we all need to find our own rhythm within these things. But one thing I have learned and observed, one thing I think that is true of all of us, is that we don't just stumble into the habit of praying. If we ignore the need to pray, if we just set that aside and don't bother with it, we won't just find ourselves naturally and spontaneously developing this vibrant prayer life all out of nothing. I have never once seen that happen. Never. No, we need to devote ourselves to prayer. There needs to be a concerted steadfastness to all this. And it takes planning. I think it takes some measure of strategy, actually. I'll tell you from my own experience, if I intend to pray for something or someone, some matter, some ministry initiative, some concern, I intend to pray in general terms for that person, that need, but then if I then fail to plan out how I'm going to pray for that person or that need, I will probably fail to pray. But if I have a plan for praying for that person or that need, a list of people or concerns for the day, I'm much more likely to pray as I intended. You know, a person who actually gets onto my prayer list is likely to get prayed for, and a person who doesn't get onto the list, I'm afraid they likely won't get prayed for. If I put it in my calendar to have a prayer time with our staff, we have that every Thursday, or with our elders like we did on Wednesday, or with the whole church family as we are this evening, I'll be there, God willing, and I'll pray. We'll pray, but if it is not planned, if it isn't in the calendar, it's very unlikely that it's spontaneously going to happen. Friends, let me just encourage you, plan to pray. Plan your praying.
6: 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Our message today is called Walking Prayerfully and Wisely. 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You're going to find that and a lot

stored on my computer so I can update it, and I print out a copy and I put it in my Bible. But there are people and priorities who simply would not be prayed for were it not for my list tucked into my Bible. Other people, sort of modern people, technological people, I've met people like that. They use something called an app for this. There are prayer apps out there. That's fine. Here's the problem. It's fine as long as you stay on that prayer app while you're praying and don't drift onto Facebook or Instagram or whatever while you're trying to pray. Less of a temptation, I find, with a piece of paper as your prayer app. But anyway, whatever you do, however you structure it, do you have something like that? Do you have a system? Do you have a plan? If not, let me commend it to you. I think I can guarantee you will notice a difference in your praying if you have a system. And what about calendar planning? What about the time in the day that it will be blocked off, set aside? What about the time of prayer with family, with your small group, with the church prayer gathering? Are those things, are they blocked off? Are they guarded in some way? I can guarantee you this, they won't happen if they are not planned, if they're not guarded, if they're not protected. Continue steadfastly in prayer, says Paul, and he continues being watchful in it. Now, I think we can hardly read those words and fail to think of the Lord Jesus Christ at the Garden of Gethsemane. I wouldn't mind turning there just for a moment just to consider this idea of watchfulness in prayer. This is Matthew 26 in verse 36. You recall the narrative, the events just leading up to the cross in Matthew 26, verse 36. Then Jesus went with them, that is with the disciples, to a place called Gethsemane. And he said to his disciples, "Sit here while I go over there and pray." And taking with him Peter and the two sons of Zebedee, he began to be sorrowful and troubled. Then he said to them, "My soul is very sorrowful, even to death. Remain here and watch with me." And going a little further, he fell on his face and prayed, saying, "My Father, if it be possible, let this cup pass from me. Nevertheless, not as I will, but as you will." And he came to the disciples and he found them sleeping. And he said to Peter, "So you could not watch with me 1 hour? Watch and pray that you may not fall into temptation. The spirit is indeed willing, but the flesh is weak." What does it mean to be watchful in prayer? What does it mean to be keeping watch, as Paul calls us to do? I think the events of Matthew 26 are pretty instructive for us. Jesus is heading into the greatest spiritual battle in the history of the universe. He's going to pray in the garden ahead of his crucifixion. It's a time of tremendous testing for the Savior. Horrendous suffering awaits him. The salvation of sinners is at stake. The redemptive plan of God hangs in the balance. And as Jesus approaches all this, he asks his friends, "Would you keep watch with me and pray?" As he goes to pray, he says to Peter, "Keep watch with me. Join me in this crucial hour. Join me in prayer and pray not only for me, but for yourself." Notice what he says, "Watch and pray that you may not fall into temptation." What does it mean to be watchful in prayer? I take it that the thought here is the thought of a battle. Soldiers keeping watch through the night, being alert, being on guard, being at the ready. This is a warlike footing for the soldier of Jesus Christ. And here is the reality. You and I, we are in the midst of a huge spiritual battle. That's true all the time in this age, in this era. The evil one seeks to undermine the work of God and destroy the people of God. He is the tempter. He is the accuser of the brethren. He is the arch enemy of the Lord Jesus Christ. We are subject to trial and temptation. The work of God is subject to frustration. The danger is real. The threats are constant. We are not without help, though, and we are not without protection. But here's the thing. We need to be watchful in prayer. We need to be alert to the dangers before us and before the people of God. And our posture in prayer needs to be one of attentiveness, continual watchfulness for ourselves and for others. Continue steadfastly in prayer, being watchful in it. But there's something else in this instruction. Every word counts. Did you notice it? With thanksgiving. With thanksgiving. We've got to be watchful. The battle on, the stakes are high, but fear ultimately is not the thing that is driving us. Fear is not the engine here. No, the engine is actually thanksgiving. And here's why. The battle has been won. Salvation has been achieved.

0: Pardon has been purchased. The blood of Christ has been shed for me and for you. The doors of heaven have been opened to us. The future has been secured for us. I have been ransomed, redeemed, restored, and forgiven. And so everything, all that I bring to God in prayer, it is driven, it is shaped by thanksgiving, true thanksgiving, surrounded with thanksgiving. But you know how slow we are to give thanks. Isn't that the truth? How easily we forget the benefits and the blessings of God and instead come to him only with concern or worse complaint. You may remember how in Luke 17, we don't need to turn here, I don't think, but Jesus was met by 10 lepers as he entered a village. They cried out to him and he sent them to the priests, and as they went, they were healed, lives transformed, bodies restored, hope given, all at the word of Jesus. And then we read this, Luke 17 and verse 15. Then one of them, when he saw that he was healed, turned back, praising God with a loud voice. And he fell on his face at Jesus' feet, giving him thanks. Now he was a Samaritan. Then Jesus answered, were not 10 cleansed? Where are the 9? Was no one found to return and give praise to God except this foreigner? Where are the 9? 10 cleansed. Only one returns to give thanks. Thanksgiving does not come naturally to you, and it does not come naturally to me. We easily actually tend to feel hard done by, underappreciated, and worse. And that's not to minimize, of course, the trials and the griefs and the difficulties we face. Those things are all too real. But the truth is, if we belong to Jesus Christ, we have been healed of the deadly disease of sin. Our life has been redeemed. We've been forgiven. We've been cleansed, not through our own deserving, but through the merciful and gracious work of Jesus. And so our prayers, all of them, no matter how urgent or tear-soaked they may be, they come to the Father through Jesus Christ by the Spirit with thanksgiving. Before we leave prayer, Paul has a specific request, and we need to just register this. He wants us to pray for him and for Timothy, who's the co-writer of the letter, for him and Timothy as gospel ministers, as preachers of the word. He wants us to pray specifically and specially for the work of the gospel. Notice this with me, verse 3. Pray also for us that God may open to us a door for the word to declare the mystery of Christ, on account of which I am in prison, that I may make it clear which is how I ought to speak. Paul has no embarrassment about asking for prayer for himself and for other gospel ministers as they minister the word. And Paul does so not because he's selfish, because he's self-obsessed, but because he knows he needs prayer, and he knows that the true people of God will care deeply and passionately about the work of the gospel, about the gospel getting out. And at the end of the day, I think it is a mark of spiritual health, isn't it, that we care about the work of the gospel and that we pray for the work of the gospel and pray especially for gospel workers. It's a sign that we prioritize ministry as being vitally important, that we care about the spread of the gospel, that we recognize that gospel ministry rests not on the powers of gifted people. See, if we weren't prayerful about it, we think, well, it's just the people doing it. No, but on the strength and the opportunities that only God can supply. And, you know, from time to time, actually pretty frequently, folk here in the church family come up to me or drop me a note in the week just saying, you know, I'm praying for you. Sometimes a member of the church family will just quietly reassure me, you know, I'm praying for you. Some will say, I'm praying for you every day. And each time I hear that, I'm genuinely moved by that. It's not kind of water off a duck's back to me, oh, he hears that all the time, it doesn't mean anything. No. I'm moved by that because I know the commitment that's involved in that, and I know how much I need those prayers. Our pastors, our lay elders, our missionaries, our key leaders in ministries who teach the word here at the church, we are feeble and frail people, and we are only able to serve and endure as God provides the strength and the opportunity. Pray for us. Please pray for us. Please keep praying for us. Thank you for praying for us. And notice the priorities in prayer for gospel ministers, verse 3. It is that God will open the doors of opportunity, that there will be people willing to hear, prompted by the Spirit of God to hear the word and receive it. If God doesn't open the door for opportunity, we can do absolutely nothing.
1: Well, we do have to pause the message right there, but we'll continue our look at the book of Colossians chapter 4 next time. Our message is called Walking Prayerfully and Wisely, part of our series Walking Worthy. 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It's basically listening on demand. So again, next time you're at your app store, simply download the app for Encounter the Truth. Well, Jonathan, for years now, we have had people attacking the Gospels, sometimes trying to figure out things that they say are conflicting accounts in various Gospels, and even groups of scholars who've got together and said, well, we're not so sure about this, or we're not so sure about that. And I know you've got a friend from the UK who has written a book entitled, Can We Trust the Gospels? It's written by Peter Williams. And Jonathan, what argument is Peter making in this book?
2: Well, Steve, I don't think it's going to surprise you or surprise any of our listeners when I say that, yes, I think Peter's case is very compelling and very strong for why we can trust the Gospels. His answer is, yes, we can trust them. As Christian believers, we need to be willing to engage with the arguments and to really think through the issues. And I think for those who are exploring the faith but maybe aren't yet committed Christians, you know, you want to know, are these documents in the Bible reliable and can I take them seriously? And Peter's got serious arguments to engage with. And so, again, we would just love to get this resource into your hands so that you can open up the arguments for yourself and engage with the evidence yourself.
1: 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For Jonathan Griffiths and our producer, Mark Bretta, I'm Steve Hiller. 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
3: You and I, we are in the midst of a huge spiritual battle. 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
3: The evil one seeks to undermine the work of God and destroy the people of God. He is the tempter. He is the accuser of the brethren. He is the arch enemy of the Lord Jesus Christ. We are subject to trial and temptation. The work of God is subject to frustration. The danger is real. The threats are constant. We are not without help, though, and we are not without protection. But here's the thing. We need to be watchful in prayer. We need to be alert to the dangers before us. And our posture in prayer needs to be one of attentiveness, continual watchfulness for ourselves and for others. We've got to be watchful. The stakes are high, but fear ultimately is not the thing that is driving us. Fear is not the engine here. No, the engine is actually thanksgiving. And here's why. The battle has been won. Salvation has been achieved. Pardon has been purchased. The blood of Christ has been shed for me and for you. The doors of heaven have been opened to us. The future has been secured for us. I have been ransomed, redeemed, restored, and forgiven. And so everything, all that I bring to God in prayer, it is driven, it is shaped by thanksgiving, true thanksgiving, surrounded with thanksgiving. If we belong to Jesus Christ, we have been healed of the deadly disease of sin. Our life has been redeemed. We've been forgiven. We've been cleansed, not through our own deserving, but through the merciful and gracious work of Jesus. And so our prayers, all of them, no matter how urgent or tear-soaked they may be, they come to the Father through Jesus Christ by the Spirit with thanksgiving.
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11: What do puffins, frogs, and red foxes all have in common? No, this is not the start of a riddle or of a joke. All of these are in the running to appear on the next series of banknotes released in the United Kingdom.

0: People in the UK are voting on which animal should appear on their paper currency next. The options are all wildlife native to the UK, and they soon could show up on 5, 10, 20, and 50-pound notes. Each will feature a different animal to make each unique note easier to spot. Two reasons for the change. First, to make it harder to counterfeit, and second, to promote wildlife awareness. But if you're visiting the UK this summer, don't expect to see these new images anytime soon. Well, governments use intricate images to authenticate currency. Likewise, God put his image on his most valuable creation. As the Bible tells us, we are made in his image. Welcome to Haven Today. I'm David Wolin, sharing the great story that's all about Jesus. We're in a series called The Promise of Jesus, and this week we're thinking about his famous prayer in John 17. Yesterday we saw how Jesus prayed for himself. Today we'll see him praying for the protection of his disciples. But here's the thing about the way God protects his people. It's not always what we expect or how. We know God is our protector, that he's sovereign, but how does that hold true when great suffering and tragedy come into the life of a believer who is trusting in his protection? Well, stick around as we visit this special passage by going back in time a couple of years and hearing a message that Charles Morris, my predecessor, and I recorded together on Haven Today. And now with Haven's fiscal year end just 1 week away, I do want to remind you about this animated feature film called Light of the World that we're offering as a thanks for your support of Haven. This is an epic retelling of Christ's story through the eyes of John, who was the youngest disciple.
1: This boy says he serves you. He tells me you are a man with the power to heal. My servant, a man very dear to me, lies dying in my home.
2: And you want me to come heal him?
1: No. I believe in your authority. Thus, if you say my servant is healed, then he is healed.
3: This Roman's faith is greater than anyone in all Judea. Than any of you.
2: Let him be healed, just as you believe.
0: That's the moment in John when the centurion comes to Jesus for his servant's healing. And it's a great reminder of Christ's power and his compassion. Now, many Haven listeners have already gotten excited about this film, and likewise, many have given generously to help us reach our critical fiscal year-end goal. Haven is not stashing these funds away. No, they get deployed quickly into sharing Christ with the world through Haven's various ministries. That's international and local. It's in print, digital media, and of course, radio broadcast, all of it focused on spotlighting the Lord Jesus. And our deadline is 1 week from today. At the start of the month, the total amount needed was $764,000. Early contributions provided a solid start. We've covered more than half of that, but a big amount remains. I know for some, $30 is what they can do. For others, it's $300. But I also know there are some listeners to whom the Lord has given more significant means to steward. And if that's you, would you prayerfully consider standing in the gap in a unique way that God has enabled you to do? A handful of much larger gifts will likely be needed to make the difference for Haven. But in all of this, we do trust the Lord, who is ultimately our provider. But do pray with us about giving as the Lord leads. And when you do, don't forget to request Light of the World on DVD. The number to call is 800-65-HAVEN, 800-65-HAVEN, or you can give online at haventoday.org. 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And now we'll open with a great reminder from Steve Bell. Here's God, our protector.

0: He's from the city known for the worst winters in all Canada, Winnipeg. Canadian singer-songwriter Steve Bell singing to us from Psalm 84 and God Our Protector.
1: Well, this is Haven Today, and I'm David Wolin here with Charles Morris. And Charles, a couple of those last lines there in the song were striking me afresh. Of course, they're so familiar. One day in the presence of the Lord is better than a thousand elsewhere. And that thought about the presence of the Lord. Well, back in the time of the Old Testament, when those psalms were written, this was before the incarnation of Christ, before Pentecost. Back then, God's people were thinking about the presence of God in geographic terms, the tabernacle, the temple. But today, that reality is bigger and better. God is present with us today through the indwelling Holy Spirit. Christ is present with his people. And so last week we were talking about how Jesus is the light of life, how the presence of Jesus is in fact in the life of every believer. Not always a conscious fact, but a fact nonetheless. And that's why it's so important that we talk about it, that if you belong to Jesus, his daily presence is a reality to live in and live out. But it's more than a fact. It's a promise, a personal promise. Which is why this week our focus in this series is on a continuing theme, the promise of Jesus. Now, Charles, you and I could have gone to all kinds of places in the Bible to talk about this, but we landed on John 17 because this chapter, which I know is precious to both of us, and it's unique in all of Scripture, the longest prayer of Jesus, and he prays it out loud for the benefit of his 11 remaining disciples. We know that Judas Iscariot had already left to betray Christ. And the reason that we see here in John's gospel for Jesus praying this prayer out loud is because of what his disciples have just said to him. What was that? Well, it came right before chapter 17. Jesus had been teaching them all night, starting at the Last Supper and then in a series of lessons and teachings that had started all the way back in chapter 13 in John, all the way up here to chapter 17. There's so much here, but Jesus knows his time is short and he's making use of every second. And at the end of all of that, the disciples say this: "Now you are speaking clearly and without figures of speech. Now we can see that you know all things and that you do not even need to have anyone ask you questions. This makes us believe that you came from God." And so Jesus responds to this with a prayer. And the first lines of that prayer, we know he's praying for himself, and we looked at that yesterday. And today, starting in verse 6, he begins to pray to the Father specifically for these remaining disciples. He prays, "I have revealed you to those whom you gave me out of the world. They were yours. You gave them to me, and they have obeyed your word. And now they know everything you have given me comes from you. For I gave them the words you gave me, and they accepted them. They knew with certainty that I came from you, and they believed that you sent me. I pray for them. I am not praying for the world, but for those you have given me, for they are yours." Can you hear the connection between what the disciples said to Jesus and now what Jesus is praying for them? Now they believe. You know, sometimes we think of faith like a light switch, like there's a single moment when the switch is flipped and then the whole room goes from total darkness to total light. And there's a biblical truth here worth emphasizing. There is ultimately no in-between when it comes to a person standing before God. The Apostle Paul said there is a dominion of darkness and there's the kingdom of the Son. A person belongs to one or the other ultimately, but, and I think this is a really important insight in disciple making, even today, there is often a slow process of coming to faith, one step at a time. Sometimes the experience is a little bit less like a light switch, a little more like a dimmer switch coming to full brightness. The light is coming on slowly. Your eyes are adjusting. You're beginning to be able to see. And then a moment of clarity comes and you see Jesus. Well, that's certainly been true for the disciples' journey with Jesus. They made slow but sure progress, and the Lord was guiding them one step after the other. And that's something that continues even after you become a Christian. We're continuing in our journey one step closer to Jesus every day. Sanctification is a process, and the image of Christ is formed in us through the Word and through the Spirit by faith. There's so much we could say here, Charles, but I'd like to make two points before I hand it over to you to take us through verses 10 through 12. Here's the first point. The believer's relationship with Jesus is 100% gift. Now, you might be thinking, I already knew that. But guess what? There's two meanings to that statement, and both of them are true. Our minds probably jump first to what Paul wrote about so clearly in Ephesians 2 about how salvation is a gift from God so that no one should boast, and that's absolutely true. But this passage is showing us the other side of that coin, and that's this, that every disciple of Jesus is a gift from the Father to Jesus. The words gave or given show up 6 times in just 4 verses. 3 of them tell us that the Father has given these disciples to Jesus. The Father has also given Jesus the words that he in turn gave his disciples, and not only that, everything Jesus had been given came from the Father. Jesus said all of this in his prayer. And that leads us to the second point. Jesus is praying for his disciples because they are his. Earlier this morning, I was on my knees praying for my kids. I pray for other people, of course, every day, but the way I pray for my kids and the reason I pray for them, it's different. God gave these kids to Marcy and me. They're a gift from God, and so we pray for them accordingly, precisely because they're ours. Not out of obligation, but from a heartbeat of love that cannot and will not give up on them. You know, Charles, I think that there's something special here about the grounding that Jesus is showing us for why he's praying, what he's praying for his disciples.
2: And here's my takeaway from what you were just sharing with us. Jesus' disciples belong to him. And for that reason, he prays for them, just like you pray for your kids every day. And I pray for my kids every day and grandkids. And, you know, this reminds me of the many trips we've taken to Israel, to the Holy Land. We go to Jerusalem. We always go to the Mount of Olives. And there on the Mount of Olives, we pay a few dollars to a gardener that we've become acquainted with. And we go to a little section where other people don't go that is what would have been part of the original Garden of Gethsemane. We walk deep into that garden, and it's still filled with olive trees. You can even find olive trees that date back to the time of Christ that are still alive and producing fruit. Takes you back to the first century. And together we gather in this little quiet place on the Mount of Olives in what was the Garden of Gethsemane, and we read from John 17. The very same text we're looking at this week. And then afterwards, I always encourage everybody to go find a rock, and there are plenty of rocks in the Mount of Olives. Find a rock, sit down, take your own Bible, and just meditate on this passage. Have some one-on-one time with Jesus. And those trips to the Holy Land are always fast-paced. They're always busy. Next stop, everybody, get on the bus and all that. But we take those few moments, about an hour, to spend with John 17 and to spend with Jesus and remember we belong to him. But that's not all. In verses 10 to 12 of John 17, we also realize that we're protected by Jesus. And that's what our Lord prays for in this section. All I have is yours, all you have is mine, and glory has come to me through them. I will remain in the world no longer. Keep in mind, this is a prayer in John 17. But they are still in the world, and I am coming to you. Holy Father, protect them by the power of your name, the name you gave me, so that they may be one as we are one. While I was with them, I protected them and kept them safe by that name you gave me. None has been lost, except the one doomed to destruction, so that Scripture would be fulfilled. So Jesus asks his Father to protect his disciples. He knows what'll come for them. Just as Jesus was mistreated, even would be killed, so would the disciples face mistreatment from the religious leaders, and then, of course, Rome itself. And when we hear the word protection, we typically think of someone being kept out of harm's way. But if you have little ones in your life, you may protect them by standing in front of them if there's a dangerous animal nearby, or you may snatch them quickly before they walk into a busy street and get hit by a car. But Jesus wasn't necessarily asking for the disciples to be spared from persecution. If you read Acts, you'll find out many of them do suffer for the gospel. Church history tells us that some would even die. Does this mean that Christ's prayer failed? Not at all. When Jesus prayed for his disciples to be protected in that garden, he was pleading for their preservation. When the disciples walked through the valley of the shadow of death, Jesus is asking his Father to strengthen us, to encourage us, so that we might continue on in faith. Jesus prayed, "Holy Father, protect them by the power of your name, the name you gave me, so that they may be one as we are one." That unity is important. The unity between the Father and the Son. They were united and are united in goal. Just as the Son desires the preservation of his disciples, so does the Father. And that's good news for us too, disciples today. Christ protected his disciple while he was with his disciples on earth. Judas was even himself a fulfillment of Scripture. But one could naturally think that once Christ left their presence, there would be no one around to preserve the disciples. No way. Though Jesus was going to leave, his heavenly Father would continue the work that Christ began. How do we know this? Because all that Christ has is his. The disciples belong not only to Jesus, but they belong to the Father. They're his precious possession. He won't let them go. Not after all his beloved Son has done to save them. It's like Philippians 1:6 tells us, "He who began a good work in you will carry it on to completion until the future day, the day of Christ Jesus." I know this prayer was first and foremost for Jesus' disciples, but you and I can find this prayer first and foremost in our lives as well. We're followers of Jesus as well. We'll encounter all the cruelties of this world, even because of our faith, but we can still have hope. Jesus may no longer be with us physically, but he is with us spiritually. The Spirit lives in us, preserves us, just as Jesus preserved the disciples then. The Father, the Son, the Holy Spirit united in this work. They will see us through the pains and the aches and the sorrows of this life. They will together, the Trinity, the Godhead, will preserve us until we enter a new world where sin is no more. What?

0: was City Alight and Yet Not I, But Christ in Me. This is Haven Today. I'm David Wolin, and I'm taking a little time off to be with family this week, but hasn't it been nice to hear the voice of Charles Morris on the program again? He'll be with us all week as we work through John 17 together. But before we go, I would love to send you a DVD of the animated feature film Light of the World. This is such a great film to watch with the kids in your life this summer. It can be hard to know which things to let them watch, but this one is going to be wonderful. It's fun, but it's also faithful to the gospel. And I'd love to send it to you with our thanks for your generous support. And our deadline here at Haven is fast approaching June 30th. It's just a week away now. We began the month needing to raise $764,000, and as a ministry, we've continued to lay this need before the Lord, trusting Him to provide. 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Again, haventoday.org. I'm David Wolin. Won't you come back again next time? We'll be keeping it all about Jesus. It's The Great Story, here on Haven Today.
1: In today's reading, Peter reminds his audience of the core truths of the gospel, which are more important than you might think. Thanks for connecting with us at Today in the Word. This is Moody Bible Institute's Daily Devotional. I'm Donna Leland. Peter emphasizes the core truth through repetition. Today in the Word, we're told in 2 Peter 1:12, I will always remind you of these things, even though you know them and are firmly established in the truth you now have. In verse 13, he adds, I think it is right to refresh your memory. In verse 15, he further adds, I will make every effort to see that you will always be able to remember. Much of the work of a Christian ministry is simply reminding others and ourselves of what we've already been taught. Why? False teaching was creeping into the church. Memory fades fast when new, attractive teaching appears. Plus, believers then didn't have their own copies of Scripture or other Christian teaching. Peter reminds these believers that they were firmly established in the truth. This is a sober warning for those of us who've grown up in the church and think we may be immune from being swayed by false gospels. While we have easy access to Scripture and tons of solid Christian teaching, we still face challenges. False teachers can make an inroad into our lives through social media. They package their teaching in very attractive ways. Social media algorithms even predict what kind of content will engage you. That's why we urgently need Peter's reminders today. If you enjoy these devotionals, we encourage you to share them with your friends. 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
5: Facing the truth is a good thing. It's always a good thing.
10: Not always an easy thing.
5: It's very often a difficult thing, but I'll give you a simple one. Should have saved this for Thursday and throwing it out as a metaphor for you. But I've got a challenge with my husky, 9 months old, and good dog, and I'm going through proper kennel training. His kennel is his home. He loves his home. When I bring him into the basement to go to his kennel, he's like, right on, right on. This is my safe place. And I'm like, man, it's amazing that you love that. But I've done the right training with him. So the training goes on. He's getting more social time, getting, you know, when he's awake, he wants to be around people. And that's good. So I set up this cool little fenced-in area on this cool little absorbent carpet. Not that he makes messes, but you never know what's on his feet and the like. And so I got him all set up. And then he learned that if he pushes really hard with his strong body, he can push that little fencing around to the point where he can get free. And I was wrestling with it, going, oh, boy. And I'm saying, no, you can't do that. Well, he's not learned no on pushing the fencing around. So I did a little bit of research on this, and I found out that I can't keep saying no to him. What I've got to do is probably tether him to something a little more stout and teach him that family time's going to have tethered time because the fencing just ain't working. And you know what? I had to embrace the fact the fencing ain't working. My wife proposed pour a concrete wall around him. And that's tough to do because he was right in front of our fireplace and she was joking, of course. But it's an awesome thing when you can embrace the truth and go, okay, this isn't working. What will work? And try something else. But every time we come up against any kind of truth in our life, and all truth is God's truth, and we try to skirt it or avoid it, it'll bite us in the booty every time, Jonathan.
10: Yeah, there's no such thing as taking a shortcut in the kingdom of God. I think every shortcut exacts a price.
5: It does.
10: And we have to go the way. And that is where truth lies. And if we don't embrace that, then we're just going to get ourselves hurt every single time.
5: Yeah, we've been tackling a lot of truth here this week already. We're coming out hot, guys. And I want you to know that what we do with our showcast is not for the purpose of, I don't know what you might imagine it's there for. It's for one reason. It's to give you a living resource that you can go back to and go, let me hear that interview again. Let me pass that on to someone else. I mean, these showcasts are time stamped. Everything's organized, believe it or not. And I love organization, but everything's organized in there. It's ready to roll. And man, do we love how many folks are downloading showcasts, don't we?
10: Oh yeah. It's like you said, Carl, I mean, We're not making these so we can just watch numbers go higher. We're making these so that you can grow, so that you can grow deeper in your relationship with Jesus and have access to the resources that are going to most benefit you, that God's doing a work inside of you through. And so we want you to be able to get this because we know you're driving to work right now. You may not be here for a long period of time, but we've got a lot of great stuff that God's doing cool things through. Yeah. We want you to have access to all of it.
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0: Holding on to truth in a very subjective world, a world that's screaming, that's my truth. And we don't want to tick people off. Or maybe we're just fearful, or we don't want to lose a relationship. How in the world do you hold on to this truth? How do you embrace the truth in a way that doesn't get weak in the knees around the essentials and still holds on to as many relationships as possible? Boy, I'll tell you what, Abdu Murray, this guy is a home run hitter, isn't he, my man?
1: He is one of my favorite guests, and we have a lot of awesome guests. You're going to want to hear him.
0: Hang on.
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0: Well, we're bringing in experts all week long, and we're asking the question, what is the temptation or

0: toxic. No, this is, it's very important to understand that there's a form of empathy which can be viewed as toxic, not only to the empathizer, the one who's doing the empathizing, but to the person you're being empathetic towards, because you're just saying, I feel what you feel, and I'm affirming in some sense that which you feel or that which you are doing, and I'm not actually helping you. I remember there was a video, an off-maligned video that was taken out of context of Charlie Kirk, for example, where he said he hated this word empathy, and then he cut it off at that. But the rest of the video where he says, rather, I prefer the term compassion. And what he says about compassion is that you feel something with someone, but then you do something about their predicament or their situation. And I thought that was great, because what that showed was the idea that empathy can just be, I feel what you feel, and I'm going to enable whatever you want to do. Rather, compassion is saying, I understand you're in a predicament, but the best way to do this is to say either A, I should affirm you because you're feeling something that should be helped in some way that affirms what you're feeling, or I have the true love for you to say, I care about something that you care about, but you are going about it the wrong way. And so my compassion leads me to want to help you by saying you're doing things wrong, or there's something you're not thinking that's right, and we need to fix that, because otherwise you'll never actually break out of this cycle. So that's what I think toxic empathy is. It is an empathy that feels for someone in such a way that it affirms even the things they're doing to themselves that are bad, and then also whipsaws back on you, because that bad thing will affect you and other people.
1: Yeah, really profound thoughts there. Abdu Murray, my guest right now, speaker, author, attorney who specializes in addressing issues where religious faith and emerging cultural trends intersect and, in fact, collide. I'm going to give you a link to a website here that's one of the best sites you're going to find for this, guys. No doubt about it. That's coming up in just a moment. Abdu, this is an important topic, because I've felt for a long time when it comes to truth, we fall off two sides. I love to call it the high ridge. I've probably done this with you many times, but it's a metaphor that I had from my hiking days in Alaska, where you get up on this high ridge, and if you fall to one side, you can die. If you fall to the other side, you wish you would have. And it seems like the church, I'm using big, broad terms right now, has erred in two ways. Either we have this toxic empathy, which is not willing to tell the truth, and we kind of let it go, or we go to the other side and we speak truth in such a manner that it is so off-putting. I call it angry evangelicalism. How do we stay on this high ridge of really compassionate truth-telling?
0: And I think this is one of the biggest temptations, I think, in society now, is to do one of those two extremes. We're in a society now where extreme is rewarded. It's rewarded on social media. It's rewarded in our social interactions, where you can't have any such thing as subtlety and or nuance in trying to approach a topic or even a person's issues. So you have to either be completely affirming or totally anti whatever that person happens to be saying or doing. And the Bible calls us to do something that's right in the middle, that high ridge. And I think the first thing, I think, in order to help us avoid that is two things. One is to bathe our day in prayer in the beginning, especially about those we're going to interact with or the issues we're going to come across, because the world is competing for our attention, and it rewards outrage. It rewards with likes and clicks and attaboys and here, let me get you in front of this or say this thing and all that kind of stuff with outrage. Rather, how do we approach something? And we say, you know what? No, we're going to approach something with subtlety. Even if we outrage the people who want us to be outraged by our lack of outrage,
1: right?
0: That's okay. we bathe it in prayer. How are we going to honor Christ and honor the people who are made in God's image? And then we actually look to Christ's image through his interaction with people. And so you see Jesus walking this high ridge all the time, and it's not always easy. The Apostle Paul did it. The Apostle Peter did it. You see it throughout the scriptures, where people had to, at some point, walk this narrow road where they're saying, look, I'm not going to let you stay where you are. I'm going to challenge you. And sometimes that level of challenge has to be based on the person you're talking to. So if Jesus talked to somebody with a lot of power and a lot of authority, then he spoke with power and authority to that person to challenge them in the ways that they're not doing something right. And sometimes it was biting, but it wasn't humiliating. That's the important thing. He didn't humiliate someone. Rather, he taught them something. And it was, at some point, up to them to actually embrace that. The rich young ruler is a great example. He comes to him and to Jesus.

0: Jesus and says, what must I do to attain eternal life? And he knows that Jesus is a good teacher. That's why he keeps calling him good teacher, good master.
1: Right.
0: And then Jesus actually says, and Jesus, loving him, said to him, you lack one thing. Sell all you have and follow me. Now, Jesus didn't say everyone needs to sell all they have and follow me in that particular. He says, you lack one thing. And the Bible specifically says Jesus loved him and told him that. But at the same time, Jesus looked at other people who weren't in high authority, who were sinners, just as much as that guy was as well. But because they didn't have this pride of authority, rather they had this dejectedness to them, is that he looks at the woman at the well and basically says, all those chips on your shoulder, I am telling you, I know everything about you, and I'm inviting you to be in the kingdom of God, even though you're a Samaritan, an outsider.
1: Yes.
0: And she got so excited that she became the cross-cultural evangelist.
1: She was.
0: So I think, yeah, and he goes back from that prayer in the beginning of the day. How am I going to interact with people who disagree with me or who need my help? And two, how am I going to emulate who Jesus actually was and how he did things, and look to scripture to see how someone can walk that high ridge, because it's not an easy thing to do, but it is a necessary thing to do. And you'll lose people and you'll gain people, but that's the way life works.
1: Yeah, I love it. Abdu Murray, my guest right now. I'm going to give you a quick one. I'm going to veil it a bit. It was a number of years ago. There was a very high level national leader who stood for things that I stood wholeheartedly against. Abortion, some social issues that seemed ultimately destructive to our national good. But he came up with a plan to address this fatherless young men challenge that we have in our nation. And I made a post cheering for that. I had a couple of comments I had to block because they were from angry Christians who said, how can you agree? I think that's kind of a proving field, isn't it? That we need to be careful that we are not anathema on everything that comes out of everyone's mouth. If there's something we can agree on, what's the benefit of cheering for something that we agree with?
0: Well, and that's the issue too, isn't it? Is that we have, as Christians especially, we have to remember that we believe every human being is made in God's image, which means that I can separate the value of a person from the value of their ideas. And there are times when their ideas are terrible, but the person is still inherently valuable. And there are times when that same exact person actually has great ideas. Now, if I engage in tribalism, where it's always my side and my people and only me who has good ideas, or only us who has good ideas, then we're going to pass by on some ideas when we can actually join and lock arms with people and say, okay, this issue, we're going to tackle this issue. We can disagree on other matters, but I'm not compromising my stance on the things I disagree with you on just because I happen to agree with you on this one thing.
1: Yeah.
0: That to me is what holds, in many ways, whether it's political or religious or social, that's what holds, I think, the West in general and America in specific back. I remember thinking about this and talking with someone about the fact that we're so partisan in so many ways, because if someone on the other side of the political issue has a really good idea, we have to denounce the idea that we even agree with.
1: Yes.
0: Because we didn't have it yet. And then when our side comes up with it, it's the best idea since sliced bread.
1: Right.
0: Because it's tribalism. The question is, are we about truth or tribe? Which one is it? And if you're about truth, you're going to upset your tribe. Go back to Jesus. Once again, he upset his tribe. He upset his disciples. He lost followers sometimes on purpose because he refused to compromise where he thought someone else who didn't deserve his grace did. Zacchaeus is a great example. You know, as a Middle Easterner, Jesus walks into a town. He's already famous. He's already got a following. And all these people want him to come to their house. So the Bible doesn't say it, but the reality is that everyone would have been saying, Jesus, come to my house. Jesus, come to my house. And there's, of course, some mention of that in the Bible. But when Jesus sees Zacchaeus, the one everyone hates, trying to hear what Jesus is saying, Jesus says, Zacchaeus, I'm going to your house. He didn't get invited to Zacchaeus's house. He invited himself. And so in that sense, what he said to everybody else who was trying to invite him for status, he said, I'm not here for your status. I'm here for that guy. And they hated that guy. So he undoubtedly lost followers in doing so. So we have to understand that sometimes we have to actually interact with those we don't agree with on many issues, because we do care about this one particular issue. And ultimately, when we agree with that person on one thing, maybe they'll say, hey, wait a minute, what's going on here? Why are you agreeing with me? Well, because truth is truth, no matter who says it.
1: Yeah.
0: And I want you to hear me when I say truth as well. You gain credibility when you lock arms with somebody who you otherwise disagree with because you happen to agree on the same thing and you've put truth over tribe. And then maybe they'll put truth over tribe the next time they think about who you are.
1: Oh, Abdu, this is great. One final thought here on this. Jesus does say that there comes a time when you can't cast pearls before pigs. And it's a strong metaphor for the way I take it is some people can't handle the truth. I'm not quoting an old movie, but there we go. some people can't handle the truth. How do we measure whether or not there comes a time in a relationship when we just be quiet and realize I apparently am not the messenger? Could be a wayward kid, could be a boss, could be a colleague, could be a spouse. How do we measure that?
0: Oh, gosh, that's one of the age-old questions. I get this all the time, and I wrestle with it myself all the time. This is an important thing for us to really wrestle with because we have to pray through these things at this particular at a particular moment. Is to say, when am I casting pearls before swine? When am I? When's the next best? When's the next move? I'll give you a quick example of this. Yeah. Is that a friend of mine was engaged in an online dialogue with a very harsh atheist, and as he was engaging and he was giving good arguments, the very smart, very thoughtful atheist's objections were becoming more and more desperate. In fact, well beneath this atheist's intelligence and integrity. And my friend started to get really frustrated. He's like, look, this has devolved now. Maybe this is about me. Maybe something happened here. I don't know. So he wrote a really long response and then said, you know what? I'm going to write something else. And it's just going to be clearly you and I are wasting our time. This is no longer about the truth. This is about who wins the conversation. So I think I'm just done. And his wife told him, hey, you already wrote the response, the long response. Why don't you just pray about it and then send the long response? And if that becomes ridiculous, then you just say, okay, we're done. He said, okay. He sent the long response. And the atheist wrote back and said, you know what? That was the last straw. I have nothing more. In my desperation to not believe this stuff, you finally answered everything that I've thought about.
1: Oh my.
0: And I want to become a Christian. So it happens. Now, does that mean that every time that happens? No. But you pray about it and you give it that one last shot. The temptation is to give everything one last shot over and over again.
1: Right.
0: And you have to, but sometimes just being present, being a person, being someone with integrity is as much of a witness as the words you've used in the past. And it's a time for prayer. I mean, I've had people in my life where I've had to say, look, I'm just going to live as well as a Christian as I can possibly live in their life. The talking is, I'm not going to say anything new. And they're not going to hear anything new, and nor are they going to say anything new. It's time for us to just live our lives and see what happens. And oftentimes people will actually listen because of your deeds, not just because of our creeds. Now they'll come to believe our creeds through our deeds, but that's a matter of prayer. It's yeah. always a tough one. It's yeah. always a tough one.
1: Yeah, it's a fallback plan. Let my light so shine, O God, before man, that they will see my deeds and glorify you who is in heaven. Abdu, this is so dynamite. You're listening right now going, who is this guy? Abdu Murray. He's got a website called Embrace the Truth. Let me give you a direct link to him right now. It's called Embrace. That's the word. Text Embrace to 800-555-7898. One word, Embrace to 800-555-7898.

0: I was going to wait till 8 o'clock, but why wait till 8 o'clock when we can do it now? A year from now, we've got something going on. Give them the details, Young Thunder.
1: Yeah, this is exciting. You can see how fast it's ticking away. We've already almost been having this out there for a month, and, so we're gaining on it. June 5th through June 12th of 2027. We are going to be doing a cruise, a Moody Radio cruise. We've been calling it the Discipleship. We don't have the whole boat, but we've got a great chunk of it where we're going to be going through Alaska. Carl's going to be there. Dr. Michael Rydelnik's going to be there. Both their spouses are going to be with them. And we've got worship by Micah Tyler. And you guys are going to be doing some great teaching, helping people take their next steps with Jesus. You're going to have great sights to see, but you're going to have a lot of great time in the Word of God, learning and growing in Jesus Christ. So when you come off the boat, you're going to be stronger with Him than you were before you got on it. And that's our prayer for this trip. And it's a really great opportunity. It's important. It's good. It's not cheap. And that's okay, because it's a really great experience. If this is something you have the capacity for, we want to ask you to take a look at it. And you can do that by texting the word CRUISE to 800-555-7898. 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The time is ticking.

0: I believe all of our guests here with Carl and Crew are committed to providing phenomenal insights, resources, and some of them come in with a whole lot of passion. One of them is Dan Seaborn. He's a recent guest to our show, but boy, he's in the Frequent Flyer Club for good reason. 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They're little things. But those little things pile up. And how do we deal with it? And what are the temptations that Satan's trying to get us derailed with that will get us out of the fight, losing what God wants us winning? Dan Seaborn coming up straight ahead.
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0: Well, here we are. It's day two of Temptation Week, and here's what we're dealing with. I'm bringing on guests, and we're having them tackle topics that are very relevant to our day-to-day living, not least of which is marriage and family. My goodness. And Dan Seaborn has just been a phenomenal resource here for you, Boom Crew, and hundreds, if not thousands of you have already tapped into his website. We're going to have a link for that coming up here, but I want to build some context around this. Dan founded Winning at Home. It's an organization that produces media resources. They host special events, and their goal is to encourage marriages and families to really get victory over darkness, because we live in a real battle zone here, especially around temptation. So I want to jump in the deep end with you here, Dan. Thanks for being with us. The temptation to live as glorified roommates is real.
8: and glorified roommates, the way I contextualize it, is that we share bank accounts, occasional sex, and maybe even vacations a couple times a year. But man, that pop and sizzle and joy. We've stopped fighting, maybe even in marriage, but we don't have that intimacy. What is the temptation that pulls us away from fighting for marriage in a way that's really going to honor God, Dan?
9: Well, I think what's happened for many people in that circumstance, as you're describing it, is when you try, when you do fight, when you do go to battle a little bit, and you end up what you feel like is in a darker place after the conversation. In other words, there's not a willingness, there's not an openness, there's not a gift of being willing to allow your spouse just to share what they're struggling with or working through. Instead, it feels like you're not good enough, and so you attack back. And after a few times of trying, it's pretty common for us just to give up. So for me, it's more of an understanding that, okay, if we can normalize this and help everybody see that we all live in this spot. We all face temptations. We all face temptations to walk away from our marriages. It's common. I mean, the Bible very clearly says this is common to man and to woman. And yeah. So I think when we normalize it and just say, oh, you're struggling with that too? Great. Well, here's a couple of tips and a couple of pops that might help you to refreshen things in your relationship.
8: Yeah, I would venture to say right now in our listening audience, there are tens of thousands of people that have heard the temptation of Satan whispering something like this. You've tried before. You're never going to have him or her understand what your need is here. So just grin and bear it until you get to glory. How in the world do you fight that temptation, number one? But what's a path forward, number two?
9: Well, number one, I would say if you're feeling that today, without going into crazy lots of details, just make sure you, number one, communicate it to your spouse. So many spouses are unaware that their spouse is feeling that or going through that. And I say to couples all the time, in fact, I'll just give you my personal illustration. I will sometimes look at Jane and say, hey, babe, I'm not really needing to discuss this a lot, but I need to make you aware of something I'm really struggling with. And I'll name the thing that I'm struggling with. I say, because if I don't make you aware of it, it's really not fair that I'm frustrated with you that you're not helping me with it, because the only way you can help me with it is if you know about it. So I think number one is just having a good conversation. And then if you're the kind of couple that can't have those conversations without getting elevated, or your track record is we go into a big war zone, then go meet with a pastor, go meet with a counselor. Don't be afraid to pull a third party in, because you nailed it. Carl. I believe the average listener, I'm going to go way out on a limb, the average listener right now listening to us is struggling with an element of this and simply don't want to admit it, because then it looks like you're not perfect. And maybe we should just pull the shroud off that thing and we'll just tell you you're not perfect. So the quicker you accept that and begin to deal with it, the better for your marriage relationship.
8: You know, probably the wisest counsel that my bride and I ever received, and we've benefited from it mightily, is to sit down face to face and do this regularly, where we share, this is what's on my heart. And the other person listens and even rehearses back, this is what I'm hearing. And you know what? You made a passing comment. I want to go back to something, though, before we even get into this one. I think more often than not, we think we've communicated well with someone when they really haven't heard us. They might have heard some barking or some snipping or some alluding to, but they've never really heard our heart on a matter. Let's begin there. Right, Dan?
9: Oh, for sure. That's true for me. Let me just give you the personal illustration. So I would tell you, up until about 5 years ago, anytime Jane tried to share that type of stuff with me, I really wasn't listening. I was preparing my response. I had my counterattack or my counter response working on in my mind, et cetera, things she's saying. And about 5 years ago, the Lord just laid on my heart, you know, listen to her and don't respond other than thanks for sharing. So actually hear her words. And I would tell you, once I opened my heart to hearing her heart and hearing her words, it really changed things in me. So for some of you who are a bit defensive, that's your personality, you tend to respond quickly, I would just encourage you, the next time your spouse is trying to say something to you, I'll just give you a couple of quick words here. Zip it. Zip it up. Zip your mouth closed and let them have a chance to talk and actually try to hear what they're saying.
8: Oh, so, all right. So we're back at the little sit down and we're listening. What do you do? Because, and this goes both ways, this is an equal opportunity employer here, it seems, where the one spouse, they don't want to hear. They don't want to listen. And it sounds so empty to go cite Paul, who says, if you got an unbelieving spouse, hang in there with them. You might be, you might turn them on to Jesus. And it could be an unbelieving spouse, which makes it really hard because they don't have the Spirit of God inside them. So what do you do if you feel like, man, every time I open my mouth, let's just role play. Every time I open my mouth and I tell, let's go. We always go after guys. So let's go after young ladies. I open my mouth and I say something to my wife. She's got a reason. She's got an excuse. She doesn't want to hear it. She starts crying as a defense mechanism. You know what I'm saying, Dan? Where do you go from there?
9: Well, number one, I would take you to scripture at this point that says in 1 Corinthians 10:13, we all know the passage. Probably many of us could recite it. There's no temptation taking you, but such as is common to man. So when you're in that spot, don't sit there and go, oh, I'm the only one dealing with this. You just won't listen. Don't go there. Don't go there. Because the second part of the verse says, he will provide a way out. Now, it might not be the way you're wanting. Because sitting there, you're going, the only way out of this is for her to hear my point. No, no, there is another option. It may not be the option you want. But I'm going to grow and deepen even if she chooses not to. And yep, this is uncomfortable. I don't like it. I don't want to be in this spot. But God, if you're wanting to teach me something about humility here, if you're wanting to grow me, if you're wanting to humble me to a level so that I understand something else, and you're using my actual marriage to do it, today I'm willing to receive that. And I'm not telling you that's easy, but for some of you listening today, God's wanting to take you, listen carefully, to a level your spouse isn't capable of. Because the bottom line is, some of you are married to a spouse who will never be capable of knowing the depths of Jesus and his love that you're capable of learning. And I don't want you to finish life going, well, I'm going to settle right here with my spouses. They don't want to go deeper. I'm not going deeper. You go deeper because God's using you for some life lessons and things and influences that you can't see. You have a temporary vision because you're viewing your marriage as the most important thing. In the Bible, scripture never says that. Marriage is something that refines us, defines us, helps us grow in our relationship with Christ, but it's not our identity. And in our culture, we worship marriage. We put it on a pedestal. Get that marriage off the pedestal. Put Jesus on the pedestal and say to him, if you need to humble me to teach me something, even if it's painful, Lord, today, I'm going to do my best to receive it. That's what the verse means when it says he will provide a way out.
8: Man, I love it. Dan Seaborn, my guest. So since we're going deep, let's go deeper here. Dan, it strikes me that for some people, the wisest path forward is, let's just imagine, I go to someone, they won't listen to me. The temptation is to say, well, then I'm not going to listen to them. It could be that our willingness to listen and apply what someone else says, and I'm not talking about putting up with physical or emotional abuse. That's not what I'm talking about here. But listening to what someone else says could be a spiritual catalyst to kickstart our spouse to listening to what we have to say. Is that fair?
9: Absolutely. And I would tell you that as you begin to deepen in God and you actually take some of the pressure off your spouse that you're putting on them through these conversations, when they see, whoa, you're doing good. Wow, you've deepened. Whoa, you aren't even the same person. There's something really attractive about that. And they're actually going to want to know what that is. And again, it may be they never get to your level of depth, but you might be the trigger to cause them to go to a next level of depth in their own life and their own relationship with Christ. So I just think we underestimate what the depth of the Lord does in our lives. And again, let's remember, if we are having ideas and thoughts in our head that go, well, you won me, I won you back, or you treat me that way, I'm going to treat you this way, that's the world's response. The world's response. So we should be going, okay, what would Jesus do in this spot? Oh, He would be willing to die here. He would be willing to surrender here. And I'm telling y'all, I don't like it either. I would much rather. I tell my wife all the time, hey, babe, if we go to a court of law, I'm winning this case. I'm just telling you, I'm winning this case. Okay, what's the point? You win the case. Who cares? You didn't win as a couple. You actually lost in the long run. So I think the big picture is what we have to keep in mind.
8: You know, I think something has crept into Christian, I'm using that in air quotes because it may not be discipleship relationships, but Christian relationships
10: and we are borrowing the world's philosophy, and it's this meet me halfway, baby. You know, you come out the 50-yard line, I'll meet you 50-yard line, center field, in the middle of the field, we'll have intimacy there. And I've said this a time or two. We always overestimate how far we've traveled and underestimate how far the other person's traveled. How do we resist that temptation to have a 50-50 relationship, Dan?
9: I think because we are wise enough as believers in the Lord to step back and realize, okay, that's what I want to do. But man, I'm sure glad Jesus didn't put the 50-50 on me for me to earn salvation, you know? So when we get the right perspective, again, it's surrender, but when we get the right perspective, we realize it's with Jesus 100-0. And I'm supposed to do my best to emulate him. So I got to try to at least move my 50 to 51 so I can get going the right way.
10: I love it. Dan Seaborn, our guest. I think I've talked with you about this before. Final thought, the fuel in the engine room for this stuff, you can't do this on the fly. This is deep disciplines of the heart, isn't it, Dan?
9: It is. It's time with the Lord. I know when I'm burning out or not doing well, it's probably most times because I'm thinking my way or I am battling inside. What do I need to do to get Jane to see this, et cetera? And it confuses me, it confounds me, it gets me tired, it creates chaos. And when I go and read the word, there comes that peace, there comes that stuff that he says he'll give us. It'll pass all understanding. So more time with the word, more time with the Lord. And, you know, I work my life backwards sometimes, Carl. I'll go, okay, when I'm 80 or 90, am I going to look back and go, yeah, I'm really glad I fought all these times? No. I'm going to be like, what's wrong with you, clown? Slow down a little bit, man. Get your focus. Get focused in the right direction. That helps me a lot. So getting perspective is a big deal. But, hey, I acknowledge there's plenty of you listening today. You're incredibly frustrated in your marriage relationship. And I'm just saying to you, okay, well, you can keep battling on the way you're doing it and thinking you're going to prove your point. But the quicker you yield and surrender and grow in Christ, the better your marriage is actually going to be.
10: Beautiful. I have never seen such a one-stop shop for marriage and family. And I mean this. Dan has brought around him a cadre of phenomenal counselors, life coaches. And this is not endless therapy, look at your navel and contemplate it for 4 years kind of counselors or coaches. These are why in the road. This is what scripture says. Let's see if we can walk this out and work this out in our lives. You need some extra help. You need someone to come in and give you a little shot in the arm, shot in the soul. We got it for you. Text the word winning to 800-555-7898. No joking. Don't miss this opportunity right now. These are some of the best freedom fighters he's got in this great team of winning at home. Text the word winning to 800-555-7898. One word, winning, 800-555-7898.

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1: Our topic is Africa. Our guest is Bronco B. Alliance, who oversees TWR's ministry throughout the African continent. And Bronco, we have a rallying cry that originated with the late Stephen Boichiatom, a former TWR director for Africa.
2: Africa needs Jesus.
1: Bronco, that need for Jesus in Africa is just as great today as it's always been.
3: This is an unprecedented point in history because of the number of conflicts that are still very active in Africa. You open the news, it's every day is a coup, every day there is somewhere a change, every day there is an information about a civil war in particular countries. When we broadcast to these people, they receive the message of hope. They understand there is something above their level of suffering. The inner man can be encouraged to the situation of the outer man, as it is spoken in 2 Corinthians 4. We are talking about the present troubles that we feel in the world, but then we hear about Jesus and we know of what waits us in eternity. And this is the hope that's in us believers that we are obliged to share with others so that we can answer to their question, what is that hope that we have in us?
1: 1 Peter 3:15 reminds us that as believers, we must be ready to tell others the reason for the hope that we have. To learn about TWR's work in Africa, go to twr.org/footsteps.
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4: Someone recently joked that anyone with normal blood pressure these days must not be paying attention to the world. 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
10: 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And He went to the cross with my mind and my heart that night.
6: Now from the Call of Hope Studios, this is Carlin Crew.
11: Wow, what an hour! My goodness, if you didn't get it, it's gone.
12: Forever.
11: Nope, that's the beautiful thing about what we're doing around here, Young Thunder.
12: Amen.
11: My goodness. It's Carl and Dude today, by the way.
12: That's right. Yep, Allie's just got a little bugaboo, so hopefully she'll be back with us real soon. And Diana's, planned. We knew she was not going to be here today, so not a problem.
11: You said she's playing. It's planned.
12: She's playing.
11: Hopefully she is.
12: Yeah, traveling to New York or something for a Cubs game, hopefully. Something like that.
11: Got rained out last night.
12: I know. That's the second day in a row it got rained out. We haven't had baseball. And when you're in the summer, you need baseball because it's like the only sport. And right now the World Cup's going, so that's nice. But it's not like America plays every day.
11: USA! USA! We're playing Turkey on Thursday.
12: Yeah, and that game doesn't actually really count all
11: that much.
12: Doesn't
11: mean anything.
12: Because we're already locked into first place in our, little group stage. So
11: Keep Pulisic on the bench. Let him get his calf all healed up.
12: Yeah. Is he hurt?
11: Star. Yeah, he didn't play in the second game.
12: Oh, wow. And we still, you know, won pretty decisively.
11: We've got, I don't know a lot about soccer. I mean, I get the basics, but I'm starting to learn strategy. I don't watch, well, I watch the USA. That's all I watch.
12: Sure.
11: So it's, but it's a phenomenal sport.
12: Oh,
11: just
12: yeah,
11: love
12: it's
11: it.
12: Excellent.
11: I love it. By the way, if we've got a soccer expert listening right now, and I mean, you really know your stuff. You're a coach. You've been in it for a lot of years. I want you to call in and give our boom crew the analysis of whether or not you think the USA can keep moving.
12: You know what?
11: I'm not saying can we win it, even though some are saying it could happen. I know it's a long shot.
12: It's always a long shot. There's a lot of teams out there. You know who's confirmed, really well known up about soccer is
11: who's that?
12: Our phone screener, Leo. It's his favorite sport, and yesterday he was lamenting to me that he made it through 2 days of not seeing any games, which means he watches all of the games, no matter the country.
11: Well, get Leo in here.
12: Leo, come here.
11: Get him on air.
12: Okay, hold on. I'll get a hold of him.
11: Well, let me. You get a hold of him. I'm going to tell the boom crew what's going on here. So if you missed the first 2 hours, Abdu Murray, Dan Seaborn, two, great interviews. And what we're dealing with this week is overcoming temptation in any given area of expertise. So we are, what we're offering up to you is looking at all these areas of expertise going, all right, what's the temptation around it? And how do we get around that temptation so that we don't get sucked away from exercising those areas of discipline in our life? So text the word show to 800-555-7898. Text show to 800-555-7898, and we'll get that resource off to you. We got Leo in the house here. Leo, thanks for coming on, Mike. You hadn't planned on this one, had you, man?
13: Not at all.
11: Hey, all right, so what's going on with USA Soccer? Do we have a good club?
13: I would say we definitely have a good team. It's solid. I love the strategy. We put a lot of pressure. Everyone goes up. And as soon as we lose the ball, we put immense pressure on the team, which makes them lose the ball really fast, and we gain it. And then they're just ready to attack.
11: Yeah, it's interesting. Some teams hold back. I was amazed. I didn't know this, but like the team that we beat, Australia, they don't have a lot of ball possession time. Their whole angle is they wait for you to attack, get a cough up, and then they go the length of the field and score. That's their hope. But America, we're on the attack a lot, aren't we?
13: Yes, yes. The main idea is just putting immense pressure. And
12: is it like an energy conservation thing that people wouldn't do that? Are they just trying to like save energy for the whole 90 minutes?
13: Some people do that for saving energy, but also it's just to play it safe.
12: Okay. To not have a big mistake.
13: Yes.
12: Okay.
13: And
11: well, it's unnerving when you go on the attack and if you lose the ball. The problem with the attack is that sometimes you get a guy going the whole field, right? And that can be the danger in that.
13: Yeah. Like the U.S., they're risking it a lot. If they went against a high team and they lose the ball and the team has great passes, it's a big risk.
11: Especially against a guy like Messi,
13: yes,
11: who will mess you up. This guy scored 5 goals in the last 2 games, guys.
12: That's insane. And he's 38.
11: He's got the most World Cup goals of anyone. He's got 18.
12: Yeah. Good
11: man. What do you think? Can America go deep, Leo? By the way, thanks for popping in here.
12: Yeah.
11: Poor guy hadn't planned on coming on air. But can we go deep in this thing? The turkey's kind of that doesn't count for anything, does it? That game with Turkey, or does it?
13: It technically does not. We end up in first place no matter what, which is great because that means we go against a team in second place or third place in a whole different group. But I am confident that we can make it up to the semifinals.
12: Okay. Semifinals, how many teams is that's 14
11: that's
12: left?
11: 16 or 8?
12: Semifinals is four teams left, right?
11: Semifinals is four teams?
12: Yeah, because so you're saying we can make it to the final four at least.
13: Yes.
12: That's good.
11: That's beautiful, Leo. Yeah, I heard that the way this grouping may drop, we may get two teams that we can handle, right?
12: Once we get into it.
11: Yeah.
13: I'm really excited. We might go against Mexico. There's a big chance of going against Mexico.
11: Well, why would you be excited about that?
12: I thought you liked Mexico as well.
13: I would say I'm really patriotic for the U.S.,
11: and but you were born where?
13: I was born in the U.S. in Arizona.
11: In Arizona. Okay. And who do you pull for other than the U.S.? Do you pull for Mexico?
13: I pull for Mexico as well.
11: Okay.
13: It's just a big rivalry. It's
12: exciting
13: games.
11: Oh, that would be a crazy game.
12: That would be a good game.
11: Because you know what? Everybody wants to knock off USA. Australia wanted us bad. They really wanted us, Leo. They wanted us, but they weren't close. We took them down, Leo.
13: Yeah.
11: We took them down. Hey, Leo, thanks for coming on air, man. Have you played a little bit of soccer yourself or football?
13: Yes, I played throughout high school and a little semi-professional.
11: You did?
13: Yes.
12: I didn't know that.
11: Come on, we need to get a video of his footwork and put it up on air.
12: That'd be fun.
11: This is the guy that answers your calls.
12: I don't have a ball in here.
11: That's great. Leo, thanks for ducking in here, man. That's Leo. Good heart, dude, man. He loves the Lord with his whole heart. It's one of the coolest things, isn't it, Jonathan?
12: Oh, yeah, it's the best. I love Leo. Genuine guy. Great guy to talk to and a lot of fun. As you can see, he's got great football knowledge. Football knowledge.
11: Football. Yeah, it's pretty cool. Okay, boy, we're tackling temptation here this whole week, guys. Let me give you a quick shot. A really important thing. Yesterday, we talked about truth as the weapon against temptation. And we know that's true. It's the only offensive weapon of war. And I'm not going to go into the full explanation of Haggah, the Hebrew word for meditate, nor Rhema, the Greek word that's used 70 times in the New Testament. Suffice it to say, if you didn't get the truth blog yesterday, get it today. Because getting armed with truth is the only offensive weapon of war we have for temptation. And I want you to get this. I think it will encourage you massively. Just text the word truth to 800-555-7898. One word truth to 800-555-7898. So it's an interesting thing because we find here in Hebrews 4 about Jesus himself. And the whole context of Hebrews 4 is about entering the rest. Now, Israel got that because it's like, man, let's get away from Pharaoh. Let's get away from all the enemies. And even in the writer of Hebrews says, even Joshua couldn't enter us into rest, which makes sense because rest is not a destination. Mm. It's a spiritual location. It's a place at which your heart is rest, no matter what your circumstances. But then it goes on to say, and I love this in verse 14 about entering this rest. Since then, we have this great high priest who has passed through the heavens, Jesus, the Son of God. Let us hold fast our confession. For we do not have a high priest who is unable to sympathize with our weaknesses. Wow. But one who in every respect has been tempted as we are, yet without sin. Okay, it doesn't stop there. There's another verse. Let us then, with confidence, draw near to the throne of grace. We have Greg Dempster on here talking about this verse. He calls it the throne of he will do it for you. Mm-hmm. And that's exactly what it is. Let us draw near to the throne of grace, that we may receive mercy and find grace to help in our time of need. Here's the point. When you find yourself tempted, get armed with the offensive weapon of war, which is the word of God, and draw near to the throne room of I will do it for you. Some of you have been trying to fight temptation in your own strength. And it's time to turn this thing around today. And you might ask, well, Carl, how do I draw near to the throne of grace? I will say this. The greatest way to do this is in quiet. You can't do it on the fly. The throne room of grace is entered, and it might be busy all around you. But quiet your heart. Get to a quiet place and say, Jesus,
14: You were tempted in every way. But you not only died for me, you filled me with your grace. And your grace is available today, not just for saving me, Titus 2:11 and 12, but for training me to renounce ungodliness, worldly passions. See how grace comes together there? Titus 2:11 and 12 and Hebrews 4. And so, God, I need your power because I can't overcome this temptation today. And when you do that, and when you're armed with the truth of God's word, that's a lethal combination to deal a blow to Satan today. Yeah. So draw near to the throne of He will do it for you.
12: It's exciting. He was tempted in every way, yet didn't sin.
14: It's beautiful.
12: That's a good power to tap into if you're struggling with temptation.
14: Yeah, so draw near to this throne room of I will do it for you.
12: Yes, it's a good place to be today.
14: Hang on, guys.

0: my place in this world.
1: Yeah, place in this world, king and country. It's Carl and Crew talking temptation today. Ooh, imagine this. Imagine being in a context of you have no religious freedom and the leadership around you are evil. I mean, evil. And then you throw in the mix of Satan still tempting you to get off the rails in any number of ways. We're going to get an update on Iran, what in the world is going on. And the perspective we take is not, gee, is the oil flowing and is the nuclear dust captured? We're interested, too, in the 90-plus million people that are under one of the most horrific regimes in the history of our nation. That's not an overstatement. Lana Silk, straight ahead.
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6: William Houghton was born in 1887, just 1 year after the founding of the Moody Bible Institute. 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

0: 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He went home to be with the Lord in 1947, and to the glory of God, William Houghton remains a name you should know.
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3: Well, in the history of our world, you can look through the pages of Scripture. My goodness, you can look at recent history. You can look at some of the things that have happened on our soil, and you can find some really ugly situations in this world. I'm talking about regimes that are so oppressive, it's hard to get your mind around it. With me right now is Lana Silk. Lana's a great woman of God, and she has a heart as big as a bucket for her people of Iran. And Lana, I think I want to begin with a little ear warning here today, because I want to go and really catch up what's going on kind of in the life of Iranian people and what they're up against. So a little ear warning now, Boom Crew. We're going to get really vulnerable. We aren't going to get crazy here, but we're going to get vulnerable about what's going on. Lana, first, good to have you with me this morning. And we'll get into current day, but let's just look at the political religious landscape of Iran. How tough is it, not just for believers, but for everyone?
4: Good morning, Carl. Yes, it is really, really tough in Iran. It's violent. You know, if you do anything that might irk or anger any kind of Iranian government official or police or the Basij, the militia, then you can't be sure how they'll react. They might arrest you. They might beat you up. They might just kill you right there on the street. Just a couple of weeks ago, we had one of our pastors, a husband and wife team, driving just through a regular street, a couple of passengers in the car with them. Police stopped the car and asked the woman to hand over her phone. She's a house church pastor, and she had information on her phone that would have really put her life at risk. And she asked just innocently, like, why do you need my phone? Have I violated any traffic laws? You know, what's happened here? And he didn't even answer a question. He hit her so hard in the face that he broke her jaw and all her teeth.
3: Good gracious.
4: So that's the kind of situation that people are living in.
3: Oh, Lana. It's something that was very disturbing. That's why we put a little ear warning here. You know, the Shah, I mean, he wasn't a man of nobility. This guy was skimming off the reserves, the monies of Iranians for years, getting uber wealthy. I mean, the Shah of Iran was not a noble man. But when you look at what took over after he was deposed, one of the things that I think a lot of people need to know is the marrying age under the Shah was 18 years old, pretty Western that way. And the Western society was there. Women had freedom to dress as they like. But boy, things have changed. Explain what's going on in marriage and even some of the sexual abuse of very young girls.
4: Yes, the legal age for marriage has dropped. It's 12 for girls and 15 for boys. This is marriage without parental consent. If you have your parental consent, it's extremely fluid. It kind of depends on what the officials are going to do in that situation. I have seen photographs of girls as young as 5 years old standing with dolls in their hands with wedding dresses on, you know, ready for a life of abuse. Really, Carl, there's no other way to put it. And we discussed last time about this law of temporary marriage in Iran that exists, where they can take a female of any age and take this, you know, child, baby, to the local Muslim clerics and the leaders of their local mosques and have a marriage, temporary marriage bless. It's called a sira. And that temporary marriage could be anything from hours to days or weeks. And of course, that's basically just legalizing rape. And now we have a whole generation of children that have been born out of these quote-unquote marriages. They're called sirezadeh, so, you know, child of a temporary marriage. And they're not wanted. They can't be legally registered. They have absolutely no life or future. Most of them end up as street children. just begging for existence. And then these children are then vulnerable to organ harvesting. Multiple cases of children just showing up, bodies showing up in deserts with their organs removed, or children just waking up on the streets, in the cities, with searing pain down their side, and they've been drugged and their organs have been removed and they wake up to that. So it's horrific, Carl. It really is.
3: Lana, I didn't know some of these things. You know, this is not just Christian persecution then. This whole nation is under this oppression right now.
4: Oh, absolutely. The entire country. I mean, it really wouldn't be fair to make it just about Christians. Of course, as Christians, we have additional complications because the faith is illegal and the Christians are persecuted for their faith. But people are persecuted for any kind of behavior that would violate what is constituted Sharia law. And as well as Sharia law, acceptance and allegiance to the Islamic regime of Iran. A lot of people who were arrested through January were arrested under the guise of threat to national security and tortured and abused and raped, and some were killed and others released with incredible trauma, some begging for death on surgeons' beds after what they'd endured, others turning to drugs. And it is a nation that is traumatized. It really is.
3: Okay. It makes the pursuit of freeing up oil in the Hormuz Strait of Hormuz and even getting nuclear dust, that's just part of the story. And I know that we had told the Iranian people help is on the way. I'm not sure this is done yet. Some of this strategy, it appears, looks to be centered around midterm elections, if you know what I mean. But
4: yeah.
3: I mean, some of this stuff is just crazy. You know what I mean, Lana? It's like, wow, we can't afford to lose midterm elections. So we're going to kind of loosen things up here a little bit of our pressure in Iran. This is a dicey situation. How are you praying? I mean, you're intimately involved and knowledgeable of what's going on in Iran. How do you get up and pray in the morning? How do you pray, Lana?
4: Carl, that's a great question. I often have to ask the Lord to guide me in how to pray and to get my focus back on him and all the things I know about him, you know, his love, his power, his victory, his plans, his good purposes, because, you know, on earthly terms, it is a very hopeless situation. You know, I was speaking to one of our pastors just yesterday, and she was saying there's just a heaviness in the spirit of people in the country. People, they're upset, they're tired, they're discouraged. And these, as believers, are the emotions that we need to battle against. And we read it through the Psalms over and over again when the psalmist is feeling these exact emotions and he's speaking to himself, reminding himself that God is still in charge, that God is good, reminding himself that what God has already done. And really, that's how we pray as a church, reminding ourselves of God's plans and purposes for us, what he has already done in our lives, and choosing to continue to believe that he will act and Iran's future is good.
3: Yeah, Lana, I love your faith, and we're believing with you. I am praying, and my bride and I pray, God, overthrow that regime, please. Bring in someone that's going to loosen the chains of these people. And we don't even need a Christ follower. My goodness, just someone with a little bit of common sense and sanity and just a scant bit of being an image bearer of God, where the glory of God just shines through a crack to release the hold on the beautiful people of Iran. Boom Crew, I want you to hear me. Lana has got a team of people, an exceptional team of people around the world, actually, who are doing everything they can to assist followers of Jesus. 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And boy, they'd be grateful for your participation at any level. 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

0: Good morning. You're listening to Carl and Crew. Let's get you updated with a couple quick headlines this morning. The Senate is approving a massive housing affordability bill with the goal of lowering prices. The bill was approved 85-5 on Monday in a rare overwhelmingly bipartisan vote. The bill would cut away some of the red tape and make it easier to build homes while also put limits on institutional investors buying up houses. It now goes to the House for a vote. Well, I could tell you about the economical side of agreements with the U.S. and Iran and how negotiations are going, but with what we just heard from Lana Silk, I think the best way to say is, you know, quick update. Negotiations are still ongoing. Administration says it's going well. Just be in prayer. What we know about Iran is horrifying, and we need to be in prayer. I'm Jonathan, and that's your update.
1: You got that right. Okay, we're tackling temptation all week long. Stop right here. I want everyone to listen to me. This is very important. Temptation is the bait of Satan, and it never stops coming at us. And he changes his angle. This is why we're called to be on alert. We don't know how and when Satan's going to attack. And it's constant. And the question for humanity is, how do we get freed? Well, there's one liberator, and his name is Jesus. So I'm going to reverse engineer what I've been tackling here. Just 2 days. We got 2 days of content here that's going to, you can take to the spiritual bank. Hebrews 4 is all about entering into the rest of God. We're entering into that rest. In fact, the writer of Hebrews said, even Joshua got us into the promised land, but we did not get into rest. What was he saying? Rest is a soul condition. It's not a parcel of land. Some of you have realized this. It's like, yeah, if I can get that job, if I can move here, if I can do this, I can do that. Have you ever found that when you get there, you're like, well, that didn't work? That's because rest is a soul condition. So this is what we find. Look, he says, since you have this great high priest that passed through, he's passed through heaven and earth, the Son of God. And he can sympathize with us because he was tempted in every way, but without sin. Then verse 16 makes sense. Let us with confidence draw near to the throne of grace. You ready for this? That's the throne room of I will do it for you. When you are tempted, we are called to do this. Run toward God, not away from him. You know what we do when we're tempted? I'm embarrassed. Temptation is not sin. Satan wants to tell you you're tempted, you're a pervert, you're this, you're that, you're an idiot, whatever. No, temptation is God's dinner bell to go toward Jesus who will do it for you. That's one. The other one is you got to be armed with the truth. The only offensive weapon of war is the word of God. The word rhema is used 70 times in the New Testament. It is the Greek word for word that is often misunderstood. Jesus said it himself, man shall not live by bread alone, but by every rhema word that proceeds from the mouth of God. That's an offensive weapon of war. And you know where else it is used? Oh, Ephesians 6. Take up the whole armor of God. Breastplate of righteousness, shield of faith, belt of truth, helmet of salvation, feet shod with preparation of the gospel. It goes on. And then it says this, oh, and take up the sword of the Spirit, which is the rhema word of God, spoken word of God. I got to fly here because we got a lot going on here today. But if you have not gotten armed with the truth of God's word, you need to today. Yes, draw near to Jesus, but also walk through this world armed with truth. We got a truth blog we're going to get to you right now.
0: Yeah, real easy. Just text the word truth to 800-555-7898. We've got a great resource there all lined with the word of God. Just text truth to 800-555-7898.
1: 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Abdu Murray, one of the greatest thinkers of our time, is going to be with me straight ahead.
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1: Well, we're bringing in experts all week long, and we're asking the question, what is the temptation around this area of expertise? When you think about embracing the truth, we've got one key man of God who has been an incredible guest here, Abdu Murray. He's with me right now. Abdu, it's so good to have you with us today. I want to wade into this with a controversial statement. There's this term out there, toxic empathy. And I think to be fair with that characterization, I think it's the proposition is that there's an empathy that almost becomes enabling. So is that a correct definition of toxic empathy as you hear it bantied about out there?
10: Yeah, and I think that this is important because we really need to understand the difference between toxic empathy and this idea of just empathy itself, because oftentimes we're being accused of saying that empathy is itself toxic. No, it's very important to understand that there's a form of empathy which can be viewed as toxic, not only to the empathizer, the one who's doing the empathizing, but to the person you're being empathetic towards, because you're just saying, I feel what you feel, and I'm affirming in some sense that which you feel or that which you are doing, and I'm not actually helping you. I remember there was a video, an off-maligned video that was taken out of context of Charlie Kirk, for example, where he said he hated this word empathy, and then he cut it off at that. But the rest of the video where he says, rather, I prefer the term compassion. And what he says about compassion is that you feel something with someone, but then you do something about their predicament or their situation. And I thought that was great, because what that showed was the idea that empathy can just be, I feel what you feel, and I'm going to enable whatever you want to do, rather compassion is saying, I understand you're in a predicament, but the best way to do this is to say either A, I should affirm you because you're feeling something that should be helped in some way that affirms what you're feeling, or I have the true love for you to say, I care about something that you care about, but you are going about it the wrong way. And so my compassion leads me to want to help you by saying you're doing things wrong, or there's something you're not thinking that's right, and we need to fix that, because otherwise you'll never actually break out of this cycle. So that's what I think toxic empathy is. It is an empathy that feels for someone in such a way that it affirms even the things they're doing to themselves that are bad, and then also whipsaws back on you, because that bad thing will affect you and other people.
1: Yeah, really profound thoughts there. Abdu Murray, my guest right now, speaker, author, attorney who specializes in addressing issues where religious faith and emerging cultural trends intersect and, in fact, collide. I'm going to give you a link to a website here that's one of the best sites you're going to find for this, guys. No doubt about it. That's coming up in just a moment. Abdu, this is an important topic, because I've felt for a long time when it comes to truth, we fall off two sides. I love to call it the high ridge. I've probably done this with you many times, but it's a metaphor that I had from my hiking days in Alaska, where you get up on this high ridge, and if you fall to one side, you can die. If you fall to the other side, you wish you would have. And it seems like the church, I'm using big, broad terms right now, has erred in two ways. Either we have this toxic empathy, which is not willing to tell the truth, and we kind of let it go, or we go to the other side and we speak truth in such a manner that it is so off-putting. I call it angry evangelicalism. How do we stay on this high ridge of really compassionate truth-telling?
10: And I think this is one of the biggest temptations, I think, in society now, is to do one of those two extremes. We're in a society now where extreme is rewarded. It's rewarded on social media. It's rewarded in our social interactions, where you can't have any such thing as subtlety and or nuance in trying to approach a topic or even a person's issues. So you have to either be completely affirming or totally anti whatever that person happens to be saying or doing. And the Bible calls us to do something that's right in the middle, that high ridge. And I think the first thing, I think, in order to help us avoid that is two things. One is to bathe our day in prayer in the beginning, especially about those we're going to interact with or the issues we're going to come across, because the world is competing for our attention, and it rewards outrage. It rewards with likes and clicks and attaboys and here, let me get you in front of this or say this thing and all that kind of stuff with outrage. Rather, how do we approach something and we say, you know what, no, we're going to approach something with subtlety. Even if we outrage the people who want us to be outraged by our lack of outrage,
1: right?
10: That's okay. we bathe it in prayer. How are we going to honor Christ and honor the people who are made in God's image? And then we actually look to Christ's image through his interaction with people. And so you see Jesus walking this high ridge all the time, and it's not always easy. The Apostle Paul did it. The Apostle Peter did it. You see it throughout the scriptures, where people had to, at some point, walk this narrow road where they're saying, look, I'm not going to let you stay where you are. I'm going to challenge you. And sometimes that level of challenge has to be based on the person you're talking to. So if Jesus talked to somebody with a lot of power and a lot of authority, then he spoke with power and authority to that person to challenge them in the ways that they're not doing something right. And sometimes it was biting, but it wasn't humiliating. That's the important thing. He didn't humiliate someone. Rather, he taught them something. And it was, at some point, up to them to actually embrace that. The rich young ruler is a great example. He comes to him and to Jesus and says, what must I do to attain eternal life? And he knows that Jesus is a good teacher. That's why he keeps calling him good teacher, good master.
1: Right.
10: And then Jesus actually says, and Jesus, loving him, said to him, you lack one thing. Sell all you have and follow me. Now, Jesus didn't say everyone needs to sell all they have and follow me in that particular. He says, you lack one thing. And the Bible specifically says Jesus loved him and told him that. But at the same time, Jesus looked at other people who weren't in high authority, who were sinners, just as much as that guy was as well. But because they didn't have this pride of authority, rather they had this dejectedness to them, is that he looks at the woman at the well and basically says, all those chips on your shoulder, I am telling you, I know everything about you, and I'm inviting you to be in the kingdom of God, even though you're a Samaritan, an outsider.
1: Yes.
10: And she got so excited that she became the cross-cultural evangelist.
1: She was.
10: So I think, yeah, and he goes back from that prayer in the beginning of the day. How am I going to interact with people who disagree with me or who need my help? And two, how am I going to emulate who Jesus actually was and how he did things, and look to scripture to see how someone can walk that high ridge? Because it's not an easy thing to do, but it is a necessary thing to do. And you'll lose people and you'll gain people, but that's the way life works.
1: Yeah, I love it. Abdu Murray, my guest right now. I'm going to give you a quick one. I'm going to veil it a bit. It was a number of years ago. There was a very high level national leader who stood for things that I stood wholeheartedly against, abortion, even some social issues that seemed ultimately destructive to our national good. But he came up with a plan to address this fatherless young men challenge that we have in our nation. And I made a post cheering for that. I had a couple of comments I had to block because they were from angry Christians who said, how can you agree? I think that's kind of a proving field, isn't it? That we need to be careful that we are not anathema on everything that comes out of everyone's mouth. If there's something we can agree on, what's the benefit of cheering for something that we agree with?
10: Well, and that's the issue too, isn't it? Is that we have, as Christians especially, we have to remember that we believe every human being is made in God's image, which means that I can separate the value of a person from the value of their ideas. And there are times when their ideas are terrible, but the person is still inherently valuable. And there are times when that same exact person actually has great ideas. Now, if I engage in tribalism, where it's always my side and my people and only me who has good ideas, or only us who has good ideas, then we're going to pass by on some ideas when we can actually join and lock arms with people and say, okay, this issue, we're going to tackle this issue. We can disagree on other matters, but I'm not compromising my stance on the things I disagree with you on just because I happen to agree with you on this one thing.
1: Yeah.
10: And that to me is what holds, in many ways, whether it's political or religious or social, that's what holds, I think, the West in general and America in specific back. I remember thinking about this and talking with someone about the fact that we're so partisan in so many ways, because if someone on the other side of the political issue has a really good idea, we have to denounce the idea that we even agree with.
1: Yes.
10: Because we didn't have it yet. And then when our side comes up with it, it's the best idea since sliced bread.
1: Right.
10: Because it's tribalism. The question is, are we about truth or tribe? Which one is it? And if you're about truth, you're going to upset your tribe. Go back to Jesus. Once again, he upset his tribe. He upset his disciples. He lost followers sometimes on purpose because he refused to compromise where he thought someone else who didn't deserve his grace did. Zacchaeus is a great example. You know, as a Middle Easterner, Jesus walks into a town. He's already famous. He's already got a following. And all these people want him to come to their house. So the Bible doesn't say it, but the reality is that everyone would have been saying, Jesus, come to my house. Jesus, come to my house. And there was, of course, some mention of that in the Bible. But when Jesus sees Zacchaeus, the one everyone hates, trying to hear what Jesus is saying, Jesus says, Zacchaeus, I'm going to your house. He didn't get invited to Zacchaeus' house. He invited himself. And so in that sense, what he said to everybody else who was trying to invite him for status, he said, I'm not here for your status. I'm here for that guy. And they hated that guy. So he undoubtedly lost followers in doing so. So we have to understand that sometimes we have to actually interact with those we don't agree with on many issues, because we do care about this one particular issue. And ultimately, when we agree with that person on one thing, maybe they'll say, hey, wait a minute, what's going on here? Why are you agreeing with me? Well, because truth is truth, no matter who says it.
1: Yeah.
10: And I want you to hear me when I say truth as well. You gain credibility when you lock arms with somebody who you otherwise disagree with because you happen to agree on the same thing, and you've put truth over tribe. And then maybe they'll put truth over tribe the next time they think about who you are.
1: Oh, Abdu, this is great. One final thought here on this. Jesus does say that there comes a time when you can't cast pearls before pigs. And it's a strong metaphor for the way I take it is some people can't handle the truth. I'm not quoting an old movie, but there we go. Some people can't handle the truth. How do we measure whether or not there comes a time in a relationship when we just be quiet and realize I apparently am not the messenger? Could be a wayward kid, could be a boss, could be a colleague, could be a spouse. How do we measure that?
10: Oh, gosh, that's one of the age-old questions. I get this all the time, and I wrestle with it myself all the time. This is an important thing for us to really wrestle with, because we have to pray through these things at this particular at a particular moment. Is to say, when am I casting pearls before swine? When am I? When's the next best? When's the next move? I'll give you a quick example of this. Yeah. Is that a friend of mine was engaged in an online dialogue with a very harsh atheist, and as he was engaging and he was giving good arguments, the very smart, very thoughtful atheist's objections were becoming more and more desperate. In fact, well beneath this atheist's intelligence and integrity. And my friend started to get really frustrated. He's like, look, this has devolved now. Maybe this is about me. Maybe something happened here. I don't know. So he wrote a really long response and then said, you know what? I'm going to write something else. And it's just going to be, clearly you and I are wasting our time. This is no longer about the truth. This is about who wins the conversation. So I think I'm just done. And his wife told him, hey, you already wrote the response, the long response. Why don't you just pray about it and then send the long response? And if that becomes ridiculous, then you just say, okay, we're done. He said, okay. He sent the long response. And the atheist wrote back and said, you know what? That was the last straw. I have nothing more. In my desperation to not believe this stuff, you finally answered everything that I've thought about.
1: Oh my.
10: And I want to become a Christian. So it happens. Now, does that mean that every time that happens? No. But you pray about it and you give it that one last shot. The temptation is to give everything one last shot over and over again.
1: Right.
10: And you have to, but sometimes just being present, being a person, being someone with integrity is as much of a witness as the words you've used in the past. And it's a time for prayer. I mean, I've had people in my life where I've had to say, look, I'm just going to live as well as a Christian as I can possibly live in their life. The talking is, I'm not going to say anything new, and they're not going to hear anything new, and nor are they going to say anything new. It's time for us to just live our lives and see what happens. And oftentimes people will actually listen because of your deeds, not just because of our creeds. Now they'll come to believe our creeds through our deeds, but that's a matter of prayer. It's always a tough one. Always a tough one.
1: Yeah, it's a fallback plan. Let my light so shine, O God, before man, that they will see my deeds and glorify you who is in heaven. Abdu, this is so dynamite. You're listening right now going, who is this guy? Abdu Murray. He's got a website called Embrace the Truth. Let me give you a direct link to him right now. It's called Embrace. That's the word. 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

0: It happens only once every 4 years, the World Cup. This year, 48 nations with billions watching, entire countries holding their breath with every kick. Hi, I'm Mark Gothier with Crew and Making Your Life Count. 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And that's exactly why this moment matters. When the Apostle Paul wrote in 1 Corinthians chapter 9, verse 24, "Run in such a way as to get the prize," he pointed to something bigger than sport. 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
6: 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Christ's love can't. And He went to the cross. With my mind and my heart that night.
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7: Tackling temptation all week long and coming off of an amazing conversation with Abdu Murray, one of the greatest thinkers of our time. And it's the High Ridge Principle. And when it comes to toxic empathy, the appeal is for compassion. There are some times when you need to speak the truth, and there are other times when you need to hold it. But in everything, we have compassion, and we love people, and we continue to champion truth without shame, but without rancor. And that's the power of this. 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
8: Yeah, this is a good week to do it, in all honesty. 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
7: Yes, we're tackling temptation. Let me give you two truths that we've already covered, one yesterday, and we're tackling one this morning around temptation. Two things that are very important. I'm going to do a quick flyby on what I covered extensively yesterday. Look, the essential tool that we need to be armed with when tempted is the truth of God's word. Unequivocally, that is the most important tool we can have in our hand.
5: Yes.
7: But full stop. If you can't speak back to Satan at a moment of temptation, you are stuck with playing spiritual rope-a-dope. You can have the breastplate of righteousness, the belt of truth, the helmet of salvation, the feet shod with the preparation of the gospel, the shield of faith. You can have all these different elements of armor on that we find in Ephesians 6. But we must take up the sword of the Spirit. That's our only offensive weapon of war. That's it. And there's a word used for the sword of the Spirit. It's called the word of God. The original word is rhema. It means the spoken word of God. And you might be saying, you mean to tell me that the spoken word of God is that powerful? Yeah, that's why I'll tell you right now, sometimes it is a good thing to keep it pinned here to Moody Radio. I'm not saying you got to do that all the time. My goodness. Mm-hmm. But it can be a good thing. You can find yourself in a season when you're just getting blasted. It can be a good thing to play worship songs, songs that are loaded with truth, because that's a weapon of warfare in the spiritual realm. Are we being attacked by Satan and demonic spirits? Constantly. And the temptation isn't just to have an act of sin. The temptation can be to not act in righteousness. So there's all kinds of temptations that are going on. But the sword of the Spirit is the word of God. Now, that isn't just something that Paul wrote. It's something that Jesus introduced when he was tempted, coming out of the wilderness for 40 days. Satan knew that although he was fully God, he was fully man, and he was susceptible. And so he gave him temptations like grandiosity and protection and sustenance, food. You know what Jesus said? He first spoke back Deuteronomy to Satan. He spoke the word of God back to Satan. But then he said this, men shall not live by bread alone, but by every rhema word. There's the first time we find it in the New Testament. Every rhema word from God. That's the spoken word of God. And that's what Jesus modeled. He spoke truth at a moment of temptation. Do I think it was the only one? The only time Jesus did that? No.
8: No.
7: I believe for all 3 years of his public ministry, he spoke truth.
8: Absolutely.
7: And we find him doing that when he's speaking to false prophets, when he's talking to deceived people. He appeals to the word of God.
8: Absolutely. Well, it says he was, we look at these temptations, it says he was tempted in every way. Which means that you would have to think that this was not the only moment in which he was tempted. And so, therefore, he's also speaking the word out there, too. Yeah. If he's doing it here, he's doing it there.
7: And I'm going to get to this passage right now that Young Thunder just referenced out of Hebrews 4. So, but let me just stop right here and say, if you didn't get it yesterday, I've got a simple little blog that I wrote that allows you to get armed with the truth of God. Little pithy statements that summarize a text. Here's what I'd encourage you to do. It's great to declare those statements. No doubt about it. But it's even better to open up that passage of scripture that I have there and find one or two that are going to help you in a temptation that you're up against. Maybe it's a repetitive temptation. get armed with that truth so that you can speak it out. You might be saying or thinking, Carl, do you mean audibly? Yes, audibly speak it out. There's Bluetooth now. People won't think you're crazy like they could have 20 years ago. But speak it out. And it can be under your breath, but I believe there's power in the spoken word. Yeah, and there's even more to this. I don't want to get into it too much, but Haggah is the Hebrew word for meditation. It doesn't mean have something rattle around in your brain. It means to get it off your lips, sing, shout, moan, groan, proclaim. That's what we're seeing going on at the Wailing Wall. These guys are not filled with the Spirit of God. They're still waiting for the Messiah. They missed it. But they're bending at the hip and they're folding their bodies forward. And I'm moving right now around the mic, so you're hearing distortion in my sound. And they're going back and forth, probably citing Torah scriptures. But they are Haggaiing. They are speaking the word of God. This is what the word of God can do. Now, pair that with today. I'm drilling down on this text that Young Thunder just referred to, and it has to do in Hebrews 4 with entering into the rest of God, entering into his rest, and it's beautiful. Who doesn't want the rest of God? And he even says, the writer of Hebrews says, and Joshua took people into the promised land, but that didn't ensure rest, because rest is not a location. Rest is found in the presence of God and the transformation of our heart. That's where rest is found. I don't know if you've ever thought, man, if I can get a new job, get a new home, get a new city, get a new state. You can't outrun this stuff. You got to run to Jesus, and I'll prove it to you. We find at the back end of Hebrews 4, it says, since then we have this great high priest who has passed through the heavens, Jesus, the Son of God, let us hold fast our confession, which is profession, speaking, yes, I need him. For we do not have a high priest who is unable to sympathize with our weaknesses. This is Jesus, but one who in every respect has been tempted as we are, yet without sin. Now, it doesn't leave us there. The final verse of chapter 4 of Hebrews says, let us then with confidence draw near to the throne of grace. You know what the throne of grace is? It's a throne of I will do it for you. Grace is unmerited favor and unlimited power. That's the fuller explanation of grace. So we draw near to God, and when we find ourselves tempted to fly off the handle, tempted to go look at porn, tempted to, like, come on, do we need to list them? No. Temptation to withhold love. Mm-hmm. You can be tempted to withhold love from someone. What do we do? Well, I'd say you get armed with the word of God and you can speak that out, because even the withholding of love is a temptation from demonic forces. No question about it. But we also draw near to Jesus at the throne room of I will do it for you. And you know what we say? God, I'm getting tempted right now. Either to do something I don't want to do or not do something that I want to do. Help me, Jesus. Give me your grace. Guys, we can't play rope-a-dope with Satan anymore. We got to get the truth in us. We got to utilize it. We've got to draw near to Jesus when we are tempted in any way, because he was and he's without sin. In the throne room of I will do it for you is there. It's there. Get the truth blog, guys. Text truth to 800-555-7898. That's from yesterday, a deep dive there. Look in the showcast. I explain it even more.

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0: Well, here we are. It's day two of Temptation Week. And here's what we're dealing with. I'm bringing on guests, and we're having them tackle topics that are very relevant to our day-to-day living, not least of which is marriage and family. My goodness. And Dan Seaborn has just been a phenomenal resource here for you, Boom Crew, and hundreds, if not thousands of you have already tapped into his website. We're going to have a link for that coming up here, but I want to build some context around this. Dan founded Winning at Home. It's an organization that produces media resources. They host special events, and their goal is to encourage marriages and families to really get victory over darkness. Because we live in a real battle zone here, especially around temptation. So I want to jump in the deep end with you here, Dan. Thanks for being with us. The temptation to live as glorified roommates is real. And glorified roommates, the way I contextualize it, is that we share bank accounts, occasional sex, and maybe even vacations a couple times a year. But man, that pop and sizzle and joy, we've stopped fighting maybe even in marriage, but we don't have that intimacy. What is the temptation that pulls us away from fighting for marriage in a way that's really going to honor God, Dan?
7: Well, I think what's happened for many people in that circumstance, as you're describing it, is when you try when you do fight,

0: when you do go to battle a little bit and you end up what you feel like is in a darker place after the conversation. In other words, there's not a willingness, there's not an openness, there's not a gift of being willing to allow your spouse just to share what they're struggling with or working through. Instead, it feels like you're not good enough, and so you attack back. And after a few times of trying, it's pretty common for us just to give up. So for me, it's more of an understanding that, okay, if we can normalize this and help everybody see that we all live in this spot. We all face temptations. We all face temptations to walk away from our marriages. It's common. I mean, the Bible very clearly says this is common to man and to woman. And yeah. So I think when we normalize it and just say, oh, you're struggling with that too? Great. Well, here's a couple of tips and a couple of pops that might help you to refreshen things in your relationship.
1: Yeah, I would venture to say right now in our listening audience, there are tens of thousands of people that have heard the temptation of Satan whispering something like this. You've tried before. You're never going to have him or her understand what your need is here, so just grin and bear it until you get to glory. How in the world do you fight that temptation, number one, but what's a path forward, number two?
0: Well, number one, I would say if you're feeling that today, without going into crazy lots of details, just make sure you, number one, communicate it to your spouse. So many spouses are unaware that their spouse is feeling that or going through that. And I say to couples all the time, in fact, I'll just give you my personal illustration. I will sometimes look at Jane and say, hey, babe, I'm not really needing to discuss this a lot, but I need to make you aware of something I'm really struggling with. And I'll name the thing that I'm struggling with. I say, because if I don't make you aware of it, it's really not fair that I'm frustrated with you that you're not helping me with it, because the only way you can help me with it is if you know about it. So I think number one is just having a good conversation. And then if you're the kind of couple that can't have those conversations without getting elevated, or your track record is we go into a big war zone, then go meet with a pastor, go meet with a counselor. Don't be afraid to pull a third party in, because you nailed it. You nailed it, Carl. I believe the average listener, I'm going to go way out on a limb, the average listener right now listening to us is struggling with an element of this and simply don't want to admit it, because then it looks like you're not perfect. And maybe we should just pull the shroud off that thing and we'll just tell you you're not perfect. So the quicker you accept that and begin to deal with it, the better for your marriage relationship.
1: You know, probably the wisest counsel that my bride and I ever received, and we've benefited from it mightily, is to sit down face to face and do this regularly, where we share, this is what's on my heart. And the other person listens and even rehearses back, this is what I'm hearing. You know what? You made a passing comment. I want to go back to something, though, before we even get into this one. I think more often than not, we think we've communicated well with someone when they really haven't heard us. They might have heard some barking or some snipping or some alluding to, but they've never really heard our heart on a matter. Let's begin there. Right, Dan?
0: Oh, for sure. That's true for me. Let me just give you the personal illustration. So I would tell you, up until about 5 years ago, anytime Jane tried to share that type of stuff with me, I really wasn't listening. I was preparing my response. I had my counterattack or my counter response working on in my mind, et cetera, things she's saying. And about 5 years ago, the Lord just laid on my heart, you know, listen to her and don't respond other than thanks for sharing. So actually hear her words. And I would tell you, once I opened my heart to hearing her heart and hearing her words, it really changed things in me. So for some of you who are a bit defensive, that's your personality, you tend to respond quickly. I would just encourage you, the next time your spouse is trying to say something to you, I'll just give you a couple of quick words here. Zip it. Zip it up. Zip your mouth closed and let them have a chance to talk and actually try to hear what they're saying.
1: Oh, so, all right. So we're back at the little sit down and we're listening. What do you do? Because, and this goes both ways, this is an equal opportunity employer here, it seems, where the one spouse, they don't want to hear. They don't want to listen. And it sounds so empty to go cite Paul, who says, oh, if you got an unbelieving spouse, hang in there with them. You might be, you know, you might turn them on to Jesus. And it could be an unbelieving spouse, which makes it really hard because they don't have the Spirit of God inside them. So what do you do if you feel like, man, every time I open my mouth, let's just role play. Every time I open my mouth and I tell let's go. We always go after guys. So let's go after young ladies. I open my mouth and I say something to my wife. She's got a reason. She's got an excuse. She doesn't want to hear it. She starts crying as a defense mechanism. You know what I'm saying, Dan? Where do you go from there?
0: Well, number one, I would take you to scripture at this point that says in 1 Corinthians 10:13, we all know the passage, probably many of us could recite it. There's no temptation taken you, but such as is common to man. So when you're in that spot, don't sit there and go, oh, I'm the only one dealing with this. She just won't listen. Don't go there. Don't go there, because the second part of the verse says, he will provide a way out. Now, it might not be the way you're wanting, because sitting there, you're going, the only way out of this is for her to hear my point. No, no, there is another option. It may not be the option you want, but I'm going to grow and deepen even if she chooses not to. And yep, this is uncomfortable. I don't like it. I don't want to be in this spot. But God, if you're wanting to teach me something about humility here, if you're wanting to grow me, if you're wanting to humble me to a level so that I understand something else, and you're using my actual marriage to do it, today I'm willing to receive that. And I'm not telling you that's easy, but for some of you listening today, God's wanting to take you, listen carefully, to a level your spouse isn't capable of. Because the bottom line is, some of you are married to a spouse who will never be capable of knowing the depths of Jesus and his love that you're capable of learning. And I don't want you to finish life going, well, I'm going to settle right here with my spouses. They don't want to go deeper. I'm not going deeper. You go deeper, because God's using you for some life lessons and things and influences that you can't see. You have a temporary vision because you're viewing your marriage as the most important thing. In the Bible, scripture never says that. Marriage is something that refines us, defines us, helps us grow in our relationship with Christ, but it's not our identity. And in our culture, we worshiped marriage. We put it on a pedestal. Get that marriage off the pedestal. Put Jesus on the pedestal and say to him, if you need to humble me to teach me something, even if it's painful, Lord, today, I'm going to do my best to receive it. That's what the verse means when it says he will provide a way out.
1: Man, I love it. Dan Seaborn, my guest. So since we're going deep, let's go deeper here. Dan, it strikes me that for some people, the wisest path forward is, let's just imagine, I go to someone, they won't listen to me. The temptation is to say, well, then I'm not going to listen to them. It could be that our willingness to listen and apply what someone else says, and I'm not talking about putting up with physical or emotional abuse. That's not what I'm talking about here. But listening to what someone else says could be a spiritual catalyst to kickstart our spouse to listening to what we have to say. Is that fair?
0: Absolutely. And I would tell you that as you begin to deepen in God and you actually take some of the pressure off your spouse that you're putting on them through these conversations, when they see, whoa, you're doing good. Wow, you've deepened. Whoa, you aren't even the same person. There's something really attractive about that. And they're actually going to want to know what that is. And again, it may be they never get to your level of depth, but you might be the trigger to cause them to go to a next level of depth in their own life and their own relationship with Christ. So I just think we underestimate what the depth of the Lord does in our lives. And again, let's remember, if we are having ideas and thoughts in our head that go, well, you won me, I won you back, or you treat me that way, I'm going to treat you this way, that's the world's response. The world's response. So we should be going, okay, what would Jesus do in this spot? Oh, He would be willing to die here. He would be willing to surrender here. And I'm telling y'all, I don't like it either. I would much rather. I tell my wife all the time, hey, babe, if we go to a court of law, I'm winning this case. I'm just telling you, I'm winning this case. Okay, what's the point? You win the case. Who cares? You didn't win as a couple. You actually lost in the long run. So I think the big picture is what we have to keep in mind.
1: You know, I think something has crept into Christian, I'm using that in air quotes because it may not be discipleship relationships, but Christian relationships, and we are borrowing the world's philosophy, and it's this meet me halfway, baby. You know, you come out the 50-yard line, I'll meet you 50-yard line, center field, in the middle of the field, we'll have intimacy there. and I've said this a time or two, we always overestimate how far we've traveled and underestimate how far the other person's traveled. How do we resist that temptation to have a 50-50 relationship, Dan?
0: I think because we are wise enough as believers in the Lord to step back and realize, okay, that's what I want to do, but man, I'm sure glad Jesus didn't put the 50-50 on me for me to earn salvation. You know, so when we get the right perspective, again, it's surrender, but when we get the right perspective, we realize it's with Jesus 100-0, and I'm supposed to do my best to emulate him, so I got to try to at least move my 50 to 51 so I can get going the right way.
1: I love it. Dan Seaborn, our guest. I think I've talked with you about this before. Final thought, the fuel in the engine room for this stuff, you can't do this on the fly. This is deep disciplines of the heart, isn't it, Dan?
0: It is. It's time with the Lord. I know when I'm burning out or not doing well, it's probably most times because I'm thinking my way or I am battling inside. What do I need to do to get Jane to see this, et cetera? And it confuses me, it confounds me, it gets me tired, it creates chaos. And when I go and read the word, there comes that peace, there comes that stuff that he says he'll give us. It'll pass all understanding. So more time with the word, more time with the Lord. And, you know, I work my life backwards sometimes, Carl. I'll go, okay, when I'm 80 or 90, am I going to look back and go, yeah, I'm really glad I fought all these times? No. I'm going to be like, what's wrong with you, clown? Slow down a little bit, man. Get your focus. Get focused in the right direction. That helps me a lot. So getting perspective is a big deal. But, hey, I acknowledge there's plenty of you listening today. You're incredibly frustrated in your marriage relationship. And I'm just saying to you, okay, well, you can keep battling on the way you're doing it and thinking you're going to prove your point. But the quicker you yield and surrender and grow in Christ, the better your marriage is actually going to be.
1: Beautiful. I have never seen such a one-stop shop for marriage and family. And I mean this. Dan has brought around him a cadre of phenomenal counselors, life coaches. And this is not endless therapy, look at your navel and contemplate it for 4 years kind of counselors or coaches. These are why in the road. This is what scripture says. Let's see if we can walk this out and work this out in our lives. You need some extra help. You need someone to come in and give you a little shot in the arm, shot in the soul. We got it for you. Text the word winning to 800-555-7898. No joking. Don't miss this opportunity right now. These are some of the best freedom fighters he's got in this great team of winning at home. Text the word winning to 800-555-7898. 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

0: Good morning. You're listening to Carl and Crew. Let's get you updated with a couple quick headlines this morning. Vice President J.D. Vance left Switzerland on Monday following initial talks with Iran. Vance told reporters the talks set a good foundation for future discussions about a number of issues, including curbing Iran's nuclear ambitions. Vance also said President Trump will be focused on Iran's actions during this 60-day negotiating window. The vice president insisted that after the weekend talks, mechanisms have been set up to ensure the Strait of Hormuz remains open and regional conflicts between Israel and Hezbollah will not derail U.S.-Iran talks. Vance confirmed that teams from Iran and the U.S. will remain in Switzerland to continue negotiations throughout the week. The Senate is approving a massive housing affordability bill with the goal of lowering prices. The bill was approved 85-5 on Monday in a rare overwhelmingly bipartisan vote. The bill would cut away some of the red tape and make it easier to build homes, while also put limits on institutional investors buying up houses. It now goes to the House for a vote. I'm Jonathan. That's your quick update.
1: Yeah, man. Hey, people crossed aisles and joined together on a piece of legislation. How about that?
0: That doesn't happen very often.
1: Good news. We are tackling so much here today, and the amount of links that went out for Dan Seaborn, staggering. Man, there's a lot of need out there in marriage. Don't be ashamed. If you need help, I mean, a guy like Dan Seaborn has a phenomenal team of counselors and coaches that can help you navigate, and it's worth the investment. Navigate some of the tough temptations in marriage and the temptations to withhold love or just let well enough be. I'm going to give you that keyword again. It's winning to 800-555-7898. One word, winning to 800-555-7898. Well, we want to make sure that we're keeping you stride for stride with what's happening in Iran, but we need to get the backstory of Iran. And coming up here in a moment, Lana Silk joining us here too. And I want to give you a little ear warning ahead of time. We're going to get into some stuff here that's little kids do not need to hear. But Lana Silk coming up, what's going on in Iran? What are the bigger issues beyond even nuclear grade? Anything nuclear and gas prices. Are there bigger issues than that? The answer is absolutely. Hang on.
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1: Well, in the history of our world, you can look through the pages of Scripture. My goodness, you can look at recent history. You can look at some of the things that have happened on our soil, and you can find some really ugly situations in this world. I'm talking about regimes that are so oppressive, it's hard to get your mind around it. With me right now is Lana Silk. Lana's a great woman of God, and she has a heart as big as a bucket for her people of Iran. And Lana, I think I want to begin with a little ear warning here today, because I want to go and really catch up what's going on kind of in the life of Iranian people and what they're up against. So a little ear warning now, Boom Crew, we're going to get really vulnerable. We aren't going to get crazy here, but we're going to get vulnerable about what's going on. Lana, first, good to have you with me this morning. And we'll get into current day, but let's just look at the political religious landscape of Iran. How tough is it, not just for believers, but for everyone?
10: Good morning, Carl. Yes, it is really, really tough in Iran. It's violent. You know, if you do anything that might irk or anger any kind of Iranian government official or police or the Basij, the militia, then you can't be sure how they'll react. They might arrest you. They might beat you up. They might just kill you right there on the street. Just a couple of weeks ago, we had one of our pastors, a husband and wife team, driving just through a regular street, a couple of passengers in the car with them. Police stopped the car and asked the woman to hand over her phone. She's a house church pastor, and she had information on her phone that would have really put her life at risk. And she asked just innocently, like, why do you need my phone? Have I violated any traffic laws? You know, what's happened here? And he didn't even answer a question. He hit her so hard in the face that he broke her jaw and all her teeth.
1: Good gracious.
10: So that's the kind of situation that people are living in.
1: Oh, Lana. It's something that was very disturbing. That's why we put a little ear warning here. You know, the Shah, I mean, he wasn't a man of nobility. This guy was skimming off the reserves, the monies of Iranians for years, getting uber wealthy. I mean, the Shah of Iran was not a noble man. But when you look at what took over after he was deposed, one of the things that I think a lot of people need to know is the marrying age under the Shah was 18 years old, pretty Western that way. And the Western society was there. Women had freedom to dress as they like. But boy, things have changed. Explain what's going on in marriage and even some of the sexual abuse of very young girls.
10: Yes, the legal age for marriage has dropped. It's 12 for girls and 15 for boys. This is marriage without parental consent. If you have your parental consent, it's extremely fluid. It kind of depends on what the officials are going to do in that situation. I have seen photographs of girls as young as 5 years old standing with dolls in their hands, with wedding dresses on, you know, ready for a life of abuse, really, Carl. There's no other way to put it. And we discussed last time about this law of temporary marriage in Iran that exists, where they can take a female of any age and take this, you know, child, baby, to the local Muslim clerics and the leaders of their local mosques and have a marriage, temporary marriage blessed. It's called a sira. And that temporary marriage could be anything from hours to days or weeks. And of course, that's basically just legalizing rape. And now we have a whole generation of children that have been born out of these quote-unquote marriages. They're called sirezadeh, so, you know, child of a temporary marriage. And they're not wanted. They're not, they can't be legally registered. They have no, they have absolutely no life or future. Most of them end up as street children, just begging for existence. And then these children are then vulnerable to organ harvesting. Multiple cases of children just showing up, bodies showing up in deserts with their organs removed, or children just waking up in, on the streets, in the cities with searing pain down their side, and they've been drugged and their organs have been removed and they wake up to that. So it's horrific, Carl. It really is.
1: Lana, I didn't know some of these things. You know, this is not just Christian persecution then. This whole nation is under this oppression right now.
10: Oh, absolutely. The entire country. I mean, it really wouldn't be fair to make it just about Christians. Of course, as Christians, we have additional complications because the faith is illegal and the Christians are persecuted for their faith. But people are persecuted for any kind of behavior that would violate what is constituted Sharia law. And as well as Sharia law, a acceptance and allegiance to the Islamic regime of Iran. A lot of people who were arrested through January were arrested under the guise of threat to national security and tortured and abused and raped, and some were killed and others released with incredible trauma, some begging for death on surgeons' beds after what they'd endured, others turning to drugs. And it is a nation that is traumatized. It really is.
1: Okay. It makes the pursuit of freeing up oil in the Hormuz Strait, Strait of Hormuz, and even getting nuclear dust, that's just part of the story. And I know that we had told the Iranian people help is on the way. I'm not sure this is done yet. Some of this strategy, it appears, looks to be centered around midterm elections, if you know what I mean. But yeah. I mean, some of this stuff is just crazy. You know what I mean, Lana? It's like, wow, we can't afford to lose midterm elections, so we're going to kind of loosen things up here a little bit of our pressure in Iran. This is a dicey situation. How are you praying? I mean, you're intimately involved and knowledgeable of what's going on in Iran. How do you get up and pray in the morning? How do you pray, Lana?
10: Carl, that's a great question. I often have to ask the Lord to guide me in how to pray and to get my focus back on Him. And all the things I know about Him, you know, His love, His power, His victory, His plans, His good purposes, because, you know, on earthly terms, it is a very hopeless situation. You know, I was speaking to one of our pastors just yesterday, and she was saying there's just a heaviness in the spirit of people in the country. People, just, they're upset, they're tired, they're discouraged. And these, as believers, are the emotions that we need to battle against. And we read it through the Psalms over and over again, when the psalmist is feeling these exact emotions and he's speaking to himself, reminding himself that God is still in charge, that God is good, reminding himself that God is all, what God has already done. And really, that's how we pray as a church, reminding ourselves of God's plans and purposes for us, what He has already done in our lives, and choosing to continue to believe that He will act and Iran's future is good.
1: Yeah, Lana, I love your faith. And we're believing with you. I am praying, and my bride and I pray, God, overthrow that regime, please. Bring in someone that's going to loosen the chains of these people. And we don't even need a Christ follower. My goodness, just someone with a little bit of common sense and sanity and just a scant bit of being an image bearer of God, where the glory of God just shines through a crack to release the hold on the beautiful people of Iran. Boom Crew, I want you to hear me. Lana has got a team of people, an exceptional team of people around the world, actually, who are doing everything they can to assist followers of Jesus. And I want you to at least check out this website. If the Spirit of God's calling you to, there's prayer guides, everything you need right there. And boy, they'd be grateful for your participation at any level. If you'd text the word TRANSFORM to 800-555-7898, that would be a great resource to grab. 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

0: It's Cody Carnes, Nothing Else. You're listening to Carl and Crew. And Boom Crew, if you've missed anything today or you want to go back and hear some of these great interviews again, just text the word show to 800-555-7898. 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
1: So, what are you most looking forward to about heaven? If I could do it all over again. Christian leaders share the most important lessons of their lives. Tim Keller is a pastor, theologian, and Christian apologist. His thoughts about heaven?
2: Heaven is a world of love. That's Jonathan Edwards' famous sermon. And when your teenagers would say, I'm going out with my friends, and I would say, where to? And they say, well, we don't know, out. You know why they said that? They said it because they didn't care where they were going as long as they were with these friends. And if you know how important love is, it is so much more important than what you do. It's who you do it with is much more important than what you're doing. So if heaven is a world of love, perfect love, absolute, and there's nothing more delightful than to feel loved and to be giving love and to having it be answered, I can't imagine I would want to do things when I got there. I know there will be things to be done somehow. I can't imagine what heaven's like. It's just beyond my ability. But I do know it's a matter of love, so I don't think I would formulate it as, when I get to heaven, there's something I want to do.
1: So how does Keller envision the sense of being in heaven?
2: Your love relationship with a triune God and with everyone around you will be perfect. So if you think about the moments in your life, the two or three moments in which you felt the most loved and the most delighted and the most blissful and the most over the top, and then you multiply that by 3 billion, then I'm starting to figure out, okay, this must be like what heaven is like. The idea of going to see somebody, having a conversation, asking 3 questions, that just seems trite. I think heaven's going to be way better than that somehow.
1: This has been a production of Moody Radio, a ministry of Moody Bible Institute, based on the book, If I Could Do It All Over Again.
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8: Okay, we're going to be building this out all week. I want you to think of 2 words right now, Boom Crew. Truth and proximity. Truth and proximity. Those 2 words kind of encapsulate 2 truths that are found in Scripture on dealing with temptation. So let me rehearse what we touched on yesterday just briefly enough for those of you that weren't here. There is a Greek word, rhema, which means the spoken word of God. It's used 70 times in the New Testament. It is most directly related to doing battle with demonic forces, all kinds of temptation. Temptations to do something you don't want to do and temptations to not do something that you want to do. Sins of commission, sins of omission. Here's how it's introduced by Jesus himself. He's coming out of the wilderness, tempted by Satan. He's hungry. Satan goes after him. Hey, you want grandeur? You want power? Gonna give it to you. You want security? Gonna give it to you. You want nourishment? Gonna give it to you. In all three occasions of those temptations, Jesus responds by quoting Deuteronomy back to Satan. And you might say, well, why in the world did he do that? Well, first off, it's effective because it neutralizes Satan's attacks. And secondly, he's modeling for us how apprentices of Christ deal with temptation. It's that simple. Really that simple. The word rhema is the spoken word of God. It does not mean new revelation. It doesn't mean you walk into someone's life going, you know, God told me something about you. Are there occasions when that happens? Yeah, but it always comports with Scripture. And it always has to comport with Scripture. But more often than not, the way it's used in Scripture is that you are leveraging truth to do battle with Satan. So Jesus modeled it, but then you go to Ephesians 6. So here's two of the 70 times. One is the temptation, Ephesians 6, breastplate of righteousness, shield of faith, head with the gospel of Jesus Christ. I mean, helmet of salvation, covered it up, beautiful, from head blows, by the way. Standing firm in who you are in Christ. Feet shod with the preparation of the gospel. In other words, we're walking it out there. But the only offensive weapon of war is take up the sword of the Spirit, Paul says, which is the rhema word of God, the spoken word of God. Now, this is huge. So two of the 70 I just gave you. Being armed with truth is vital to overcome temptation. Truth is vital. Do you speak it out? Yep, you speak it out. And I did an extensive thing on this yesterday. It's in the showcast, isn't it, Jonathan? Where we went after that?
0: Yep.
8: So if you want more extensive teaching on this, just text the word show and go to yesterday's broadcast and you can see it right there. But what's important here is just get this basic truth in your heart. We need truth coming off our lips to deal with temptation. Jesus did it. We can't skirt it. We got to go right at it. That's vital. So that's number one, get truth. And if you need a resource, we've had tens of thousands of this link go out. But if you need a resource, get it now and utilize it. Okay, guys? Text the word truth to 800-555-7898. 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We'll have it all right there. Okay? So that's that. Now, today we're unveiling this little reality out of Hebrews 4. So the whole context of Hebrews 4 is that the writer's saying there's a place to find rest. But rest is not a location. It's not a town. It's not a job, because he says even Joshua walked us into the promised land, but that did not ensure rest. Why? Because rest is a person, not a place or a thing. And he goes on to explain this, and he says we have this great high priest who's passed through the heavens. Jesus is the Son of God. Let us hold fast our confession, that agreement that we trust him. Verse 15, for we do not have a high priest who is unable to sympathize with our weaknesses, but one who in every respect has been tempted as we are, yet without sin. That's big. Now, it doesn't just stop there, because that'd be great going, oh yeah, he was tempted too. Whoa! He goes on in verse 16 of Hebrews 4. Let us then with confidence draw near to the throne of grace, that we may receive mercy and find grace to help in our time of need. Truth, armed with truth, right on. Having proximity to Jesus. The temptation is that when temptation comes, we try to sort it out. We try to bootstrap our own strength to overcome temptation. No, you know what Hebrews says? You go right to the throne room of I will do it for you. Grace is God's unmerited favor and his unparalleled power. And God wants to give you that. Oftentimes when we're in a tempting situation, we lean on our own understanding. What Hebrews says is, no, the rest from this temptation that you're going to experience is found in the person of Jesus Christ. Go to the throne room of I will do it for you. He wants to fill you with power. And that is hope for today, isn't it, my man?
0: It is. And I love it because we've all tried to get rid of temptation in our own strength. You know, I got to fight this off. I just got to be better. I got to say no stronger, all these different types of things. And it doesn't work because we don't have the power to do it.
8: Yeah.
0: So go to the one who is tempted in every way but never sinned.
8: Yeah.
0: He had the power to do it, and he offers that power to you too.
8: Big time. Big time. Get that truth blog. Get armed with this thing, guys. You want some truths that you can speak back to Satan today and then draw near to Jesus. But grab the blog. Text TRUTH to 800-555-7898. 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

0: Casting crowns, it's all because of mercy. Man, that comes right out of Hebrews 4. Beautiful. So we're talking temptation, and what we're doing is bringing in guests this week that we give this vision for their area of expertise, and we explore what are the temptations that hold us back from this. One of the greatest thinkers out there is Abdu Murray. This guy is an amazing brother, and we've got him teed up straight ahead.
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9: She lives in the city,

0: characterization. I think it's the proposition is that there's an empathy that almost becomes enabling. So is that a correct definition of toxic empathy as you hear it bantied about out there?
1: Yeah, and I think that this is important because we really need to understand the difference between toxic empathy and this idea of just empathy itself, because oftentimes we're being accused of saying that empathy is itself toxic. No, it's very important to understand that there's a form of empathy which can be viewed as toxic, not only to the empathizer, the one who's doing the empathizing, but to the person you're being empathetic towards, because you're just saying, I feel what you feel, and I'm affirming, in some sense, that which you feel or that which you are doing, and I'm not actually helping you. I remember there was a video, an off-maligned video, that was taken out of context of Charlie Kirk, for example, where he said he hated this word empathy, and then he cut it off at that. But the rest of the video where he says, rather, I prefer the term compassion. And what he says about compassion is that you feel something with someone, but then you do something about their predicament or their situation. And I thought that was great, because what that showed was the idea that empathy can just be, I feel what you feel, and I'm going to enable whatever you want to do. Rather, compassion is saying, I understand you're in a predicament, but the best way to do this is to say either A, I should affirm you because you're feeling something that should be helped in some way that affirms what you're feeling, or I have the true love for you to say, I care about something that you care about, but you are going about it the wrong way. And so my compassion leads me to want to help you by saying you're doing things wrong, or there's something you're not thinking that's right, and we need to fix that, because otherwise you'll never actually break out of this cycle. So that's what I think toxic empathy is. It is an empathy that feels for someone in such a way that it affirms even the things they're doing to themselves that are bad, and then also whipsaws back on you, because that bad thing will affect you and other people.
0: Yeah, really profound thoughts there. Abdu Murray, my guest right now, speaker, author, attorney who specializes in addressing issues where religious faith and emerging cultural trends intersect and, in fact, collide. I'm going to give you a link to a website here that's one of the best sites you're going to find for this, guys. No doubt about it. That's coming up in just a moment. Abdu, this is an important topic, because I've felt for a long time when it comes to truth, we fall off two sides. I love to call it the high ridge. I've probably done this with you many times, but it's a metaphor that I had from my hiking days in Alaska, where you get up on this high ridge, and if you fall to one side, you can die. If you fall to the other side, you wish you would have. And it seems like the church, I'm using big, broad terms right now, has erred in two ways. Either we have this toxic empathy, which is not willing to tell the truth, and we kind of let it go, or we go to the other side and we speak truth in such a manner that it is so off-putting. I call it angry evangelicalism. How do we stay on this high ridge of really compassionate truth-telling?
1: And I think this is one of the biggest temptations, I think, in society now, is to do one of those two extremes. We're in a society now where extreme is rewarded. It's rewarded on social media. It's rewarded in our social interactions, where you can't have any such thing as subtlety and or nuance in trying to approach a topic or even a person's issues. So you have to either be completely affirming or totally anti whatever that person happens to be saying or doing. And the Bible calls us to do something that's right in the middle, that high ridge. And I think the first thing, I think, in order to help us avoid that is two things. One is to bathe our day in prayer in the beginning, especially about those we're going to interact with or the issues we're going to come across, because the world is competing for our attention, and it rewards outrage. It rewards with likes and clicks and attaboys and here, let me get you in front of this or say this thing and all that kind of stuff with outrage. Rather, how do we approach something and we say, you know what, no, we're going to approach something with subtlety. Even if we outrage the people who want us to be outraged by our lack of outrage,
0: right?
1: That's okay. we bathe it in prayer, how they're going to honor Christ and honor the people who are made in God's image. And then we actually look to Christ's image through his interaction with people. And so you see Jesus walking this high ridge all the time, and it's not always easy. The Apostle Paul did it. The Apostle Peter did it. You see it throughout the scriptures.

0: where people had to, at some point, walk this narrow road where they're saying, look, I'm not going to let you stay where you are. I'm going to challenge you. And sometimes that level of challenge has to be based on the person you're talking to. So if Jesus talked to somebody with a lot of power and a lot of authority, then he spoke with power and authority to that person to challenge them in the ways that they're not doing something right. And sometimes it was biting, but it wasn't humiliating. That's the important thing. He didn't humiliate someone. Rather, he taught them something. And it was, at some point, up to them to actually embrace that. The rich young ruler is a great example. He comes to him and to Jesus and says, what must I do to attain eternal life? And he knows that Jesus is a good teacher. That's why he keeps calling him good teacher, good master.
1: Right.
0: And then Jesus actually says, and Jesus, loving him, said to him, you lack one thing. Sell all you have and follow me. Now, Jesus didn't say everyone needs to sell all they have and follow me in that particular instance. He says, you lack one thing. And the Bible specifically says Jesus loved him and told him that. But at the same time, Jesus looked at other people who weren't in high authority, who were sinners, just as much as that guy was as well. But because they didn't have this pride of authority, rather they had this dejectedness to them, is that he looks at the woman at the well and basically says, all those chips on your shoulder, I am telling you, I know everything about you, and I'm inviting you to be in the kingdom of God, even though you're a Samaritan, an outsider.
1: Yes.
0: And she got so excited that she became the cross-cultural evangelist.
1: She was.
0: So I think, yeah, and he goes back from that prayer in the beginning of the day, how am I going to interact with people who disagree with me or who need my help? And two, how am I going to emulate who Jesus actually was and how he did things, and look to scripture to see how someone can walk that high ridge, because it's not an easy thing to do, but it is a necessary thing to do. And you'll lose people and you'll gain people, but that's the way life works.
1: Yeah, I love it. Abdu Murray, my guest right now, I'm going to give you a quick one. I'm going to veil it a bit. It was a number of years ago. There was a very high level national leader who stood for things that I stood wholeheartedly against, abortion, even some social issues that seemed ultimately destructive to our national good. But he came up with a plan to address this fatherless young men challenge that we have in our nation. And I made a post cheering for that. I had a couple of comments I had to block because they were from angry Christians who said, how can you agree? I think that's kind of a proving field, isn't it? That we need to be careful that we are not anathema on everything that comes out of everyone's mouth. If there's something we can agree on, what's the benefit of cheering for something that we agree with?
0: Well, and that's the issue too, isn't it? Is that we have, as Christians especially, we have to remember that we believe every human being is made in God's image, which means that I can separate the value of a person from the value of their ideas. And there are times when their ideas are terrible, but the person is still inherently valuable. And there are times when that same exact person actually has great ideas. Now, if I engage in tribalism, where it's always my side and my people and only me who has good ideas, or only us who has good ideas, then we're going to pass by on some ideas when we can actually join and lock arms with people and say, okay, this issue, we're going to tackle this issue. We can disagree on other matters, but I'm not compromising my stance on the things I disagree with you on just because I happen to agree with you on this one thing.
1: Yeah.
0: And that to me is what holds, in many ways, whether it's political or religious or social, that's what holds, I think, the West in general and America in specific back. I remember thinking about this and talking with someone about the fact that we're so partisan in so many ways, because if someone on the other side of the political issue has a really good idea, we have to denounce the idea that we even agree with.
1: Yes.
0: Because we didn't have it yet. And then when our side comes up with it, it's the best idea since sliced bread.
1: Right.
0: Because it's tribalism. The question is, are we about truth or tribe? Which one is it? And if you're about truth, you're going to upset your tribe. Go back to Jesus. Once again, he upset his tribe. He upset his disciples. He lost followers sometimes on purpose because he refused to compromise where he thought someone else who didn't deserve his grace did. Zacchaeus is a great example. You know, as a Middle Easterner, Jesus walks into a town. He's already famous. He's already got a following. And all these people want him to come to their house. So the Bible doesn't say it, but the reality is that everyone would have been saying, Jesus, come to my house. Jesus, come to my house. And there was, of course, some mention of that in the Bible. But when Jesus sees Zacchaeus, the one everyone hates, trying to hear what Jesus is saying, Jesus says, Zacchaeus, I'm going to your house. He didn't get invited to Zacchaeus's house. He invited himself. And so in that sense, what he said to everybody else who was trying to invite him for status, he said, I'm not here for your status. I'm here for that guy. And they hated that guy. So he undoubtedly lost followers in doing so. So we have to understand that sometimes we have to actually interact with those we don't agree with on many issues, because we do care about this one particular issue. And ultimately, when we agree with that person on one thing, maybe they'll say, hey, wait a minute, what's going on here? Why are you agreeing with me? Well, because truth is truth, no matter who says it. Yeah. And I want you to hear me when I say truth as well. You gain credibility when you lock arms with somebody who you otherwise disagree with because you happen to agree on the same thing and you've put truth over tribe. And then maybe they'll put truth over tribe the next time they think about who you are.
1: Oh, Abdu, this is great. One final thought here on this. Jesus does say that there comes a time when you can't cast pearls before pigs. And it's a strong metaphor for the way I take it is some people can't handle the truth. I'm not quoting an old movie, but there we go. Some people can't handle the truth. How do we measure whether or not there comes a time in a relationship when we just be quiet and realize I apparently am not the messenger? Could be a wayward kid, could be a boss, could be a colleague, could be a spouse. How do we measure that?
0: Oh, gosh, that's one of the age-old questions. I get this all the time, and I wrestle with it myself all the time. This is an important thing for us to really wrestle with because we have to pray through these things at this particular at a particular moment. Is to say, when am I casting pearls before swine? When's the next move? I'll give you a quick example of this. Yeah. Is that a friend of mine was engaged in an online dialogue with a very harsh atheist, and as he was engaging and he was giving good arguments, the very smart, very thoughtful atheist's objections were becoming more and more desperate. In fact, well beneath this atheist's intelligence and integrity. And my friend started to get really frustrated. He's like, look, this has devolved now. Maybe this is about me. Maybe something happened here. I don't know. So he wrote a really long response and then said, you know what? I'm going to write something else. And it's just going to be clearly you and I are wasting our time. This is no longer about the truth. This is about who wins the conversation. So I think I'm just done. And his wife told him, hey, you already wrote the response, the long response. Why don't you just pray about it and then send the long response? And if that becomes ridiculous, then you just say, okay, we're done. He said, okay. He sent the long response. And the atheist wrote back and said, you know what? That was the last straw. I have nothing more. In my desperation to not believe this stuff, you finally answered everything that I've thought about.
1: Oh my.
0: And I want to become a Christian. So it happens. Now, does that mean that every time that happens? No. But you pray about it and you give it that one last shot. The temptation is to give everything one last shot over and over again.
1: Right.
0: And you have to, but sometimes just being present, being a person, being someone with integrity is as much of a witness as the words you've used in the past. And it's a time for prayer. I mean, I've had people in my life where I've had to say, look, I'm just going to live as well as a Christian as I can possibly live in their life. The talking is, I'm not going to say anything new, and they're not going to hear anything new, and nor are they going to say anything new. It's time for us to just live our lives and see what happens. And oftentimes people will actually listen because of your deeds, not just because of our creeds. Now they'll come to believe our creeds through our deeds, but that's a matter of prayer. It's yeah. always a tough one. It's yeah. always a tough one.
1: Yeah, it's a fallback plan. Let my light so shine, O God, before man, that they will see my deeds and glorify you who is in heaven. Abdu, this is so dynamite. You're listening right now going, who is this guy? Abdu Murray. He's got a website called Embrace the Truth. Let me give you a direct link to him right now. It's called Embrace. That's the word. Text Embrace to 800-555-7898. One word, Embrace to 800-555-7898. 555-7898. 7898.

0: Good morning. You're listening to Carl and Crew. Let's get you updated with a couple quick headlines this morning. Two more people have been arrested in connection with a plot to attack the UFC event at the White House. That's according to the Department of Justice. The men from Missouri and Washington State have both been charged with one count of conspiracy to commit murder. They're also the sixth and seventh defendants to face charges in connection with the plot. Federal prosecutors say conspirators discussed ways to harm the event, which included using drones carrying explosives and then shoot guests fleeing the event. The Senate is approving a massive housing affordability bill with the goal of lowering prices. The bill was approved 85-5 on Monday in a rare overwhelmingly bipartisan vote. The bill would cut away some of the red tape and make it easier to build homes, while also put limits on institutional investors buying up houses. It now goes to the House for a vote. I'm Jonathan, and that is your quick update.
1: What a day we're having, Young Thunder. It's Carlin Dude here. We got Allie out with a bug and Super Dye's getting some R&R. So it's Carlin Dude holding down the fort today.
0: That's right. That's right.
1: This has been an epic lineup, and we're only on day two of this week.
0: I know. It makes me excited for all the things that we have coming, because these guests have been fantastic, and I love the ways that we're talking about new angles on temptation, looking at temptations in different types of ways. Dan Seaborn today with, you know, marriage and the temptations that we face within marriage that keep us from having a good, God-honoring marriage, at least to its fullest. And then Abdu Murray, I mean, I'm really excited.
1: Yeah. Well, you set it up. Dan Seaborn, what a great voice into the temptation to either withhold love or to try to gain something by strong-arming. How in the world do we not only aim for intimacy but take hold of it? And some of the answers may surprise you. Dan Seaborn with lots of resources straight ahead.
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6: Whether it's in the pool or on the stage, she's making a splash. Super Di is in the crew. 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
1: Well, here we are. It's day two of Temptation Week. And here's what we're dealing with. I'm bringing on guests and we're having them tackle topics that are very relevant to our day-to-day living, not least of which is marriage and family. My goodness. And Dan Seaborn has just been a phenomenal resource here for you, Boom Crew, and hundreds, if not thousands of you have already tapped into his website. We're going to have a link for that coming up here, but I want to build some context around this. Dan founded Winning at Home. It's an organization that produces media resources. They host special events, and their goal is to encourage marriages and families to really get victory over darkness. Because we live in a real battle zone here, especially around temptation. So I want to jump in the deep end with you here, Dan. Thanks for being with us. The temptation to live as glorified roommates is real. And glorified roommates, the way I contextualize it, is that we share bank accounts, occasional sex, and maybe even vacations a couple times a year. But man, that pop and sizzle and joy, we've stopped fighting maybe even in marriage, but we don't have that intimacy. What is the temptation that pulls us away from fighting for marriage in a way that's really going to honor God, Dan?
7: Well, I think what's happened for many people in that circumstance as you're describing is when you try, when you do fight, when you do go to battle a little bit, and you end up what you feel like is in a darker place after the conversation. In other words, there's not a willingness, there's not an openness, there's not a gift of being willing to allow your spouse just to share what they're struggling with or working through. Instead, it feels like you're not good enough, and so you attack back. And after a few times of trying, it's pretty common for us just to give up. So for me, it's more of an understanding that, okay, if we can normalize this and help everybody see that we all live in this spot. We all face temptations. We all face temptations to walk away from our marriages. It's common. I mean, the Bible very clearly says this is common to man and to woman. And so I think when we normalize it and just say, oh, you're struggling with that too? Great. Well, here's a couple of tips and a couple of pops that might help you to refreshen things in your relationship.
1: Yeah, I would venture to say right now in our listening audience, there are tens of thousands of people that have heard the temptation of Satan whispering something like this. You've tried before. You're never going to have him or her understand what your need is here. So just grin and bear it until you get to glory. How in the world do you fight that temptation, number one? But what's a path forward, number two?
7: Well, number one, I would say if you're feeling that today, without going into crazy lots of details, just make sure you, number one, communicate it to your spouse. So many spouses are unaware that their spouse is feeling that or going through that. And I say to couples all the time, in fact, I'll just give you my personal illustration. I will sometimes look at Jane and say, hey, babe, I'm not really needing to discuss this a lot, but I need to make you aware of something I'm really struggling with. And I'll name the thing that I'm struggling with. I say, because if I don't make you aware of it, it's really not fair that I'm frustrated with you that you're not helping me with it, because the only way you can help me with it is if you know about it. So I think number one is just having a good conversation. And then if you're the kind of couple that can't have those conversations without getting elevated, or your track record is we go into a big war zone, then go meet with a pastor, go meet with a counselor. Don't be afraid to pull a third party in, because you nailed it. You nailed it, Carl. I believe the average listener, I'm going to go way out on a limb, the average listener right now listening to us is struggling with an element of this and simply don't want to admit it, because then it looks like you're not perfect. And maybe we should just pull the shroud off that thing, and we'll just tell you, you're not perfect. So the quicker you accept that and begin to deal with it, the better for your marriage relationship.
1: You know, probably the wisest counsel that my bride and I ever received, and we've benefited from it mightily, is to sit down face to face and do this regularly, where we share, this is what's on my heart. and the other person listens and even rehearses back, is what I'm hearing. You know what? You made a passing comment. I want to go back to something, though, before we even get into this one. I think more often than not, we think we've communicated well with someone when they really haven't heard us. They might have heard some barking or some snipping or some alluding to, but they've never really heard our heart on a matter. Let's begin there, right, Dan?
7: Oh, for sure. That's true for me. Let me just give you the personal illustration. So I would tell you, up until about 5 years ago, anytime Jane tried to share that type of stuff with me, I really wasn't listening. I was preparing my response. I had my counterattack or my counter response working on in my mind, et cetera, things she's saying. And about 5 years ago, the Lord just laid on my heart, you know, listen to her and don't respond other than thanks for sharing. So actually hear her words. And I would tell you, once I opened my heart to hearing her heart and hearing her words, it really changed things in me. So for some of you who are a bit defensive, that's your personality, you tend to respond quickly, I would just encourage you, the next time your spouse is trying to say something to you, I'll just give you a couple of quick words here. Zip it. Zip it up. Zip your mouth closed and let them have a chance to talk and actually try to hear what they're saying.
1: Oh, so, all right. So we're back at the little sit down and we're listening. What do you do? Because, and this goes both ways. This is an equal opportunity employer here, it seems, where the one spouse, they don't want to hear. They don't want to listen. And it sounds so empty to go cite Paul, who says, oh, if you got an unbelieving spouse, hang in there with them. You might be, you know, you might turn them on to Jesus. And it could be an unbelieving spouse, which makes it really hard because they don't have the Spirit of God inside them. So what do you do if you feel like, man, every time I open my mouth, let's just role play it. Every time I open my mouth and I tell, let's go, we always go after guys, so let's go after young ladies. I open my mouth and I say something to my wife. She's got a reason. She's got an excuse. She doesn't want to hear it. She starts crying as a defense mechanism. You know what I'm saying, Dan? Where do you go from there?
7: Well, number one, I would take you to scripture at this point that says in 1 Corinthians 10:13, we all know the passage. Probably many of us could recite it. There's no temptation taken you, but such as is common to man. So when you're in that spot, don't sit there and go, oh, I'm the only one dealing with this. She just won't listen. Don't go there. Don't go there. Because the second part of the verse says, he will provide a way out. Now, it might not be the way you're wanting. Because sitting there, you're going, the only way out of this is for her to hear my point. No, there is another option. It may not be the option you want. But I'm going to grow and deepen, even if she chooses not to. And yep, this is uncomfortable. I don't like it. I don't want to be in this spot. But God, if you're wanting to teach me something about humility here, if you're wanting to grow me, if you're wanting to humble me to a level so that I understand something else, and you're using my actual marriage to do it, today I'm willing to receive that. And I'm not telling you that's easy, but for some of you listening today, God's wanting to take you, listen carefully, to a level your spouse isn't capable of. Because the bottom line is, some of you are married to a spouse who will never be capable of knowing the depths of Jesus and his love that you're capable of learning. And I don't want you to finish life going, well, I'm going to settle right here with my spouses. They don't want to go deeper. I'm not going deeper. You go deeper because God's using you for some life lessons and things and influences that you can't see. You have a temporary vision because you're viewing your marriage as the most important thing. In the Bible, scripture never says that. Marriage is something that refines us, defines us, helps us grow in our relationship with Christ, but it's not our identity. And in our culture, we worship marriage. We put it on a pedestal. Get that marriage off the pedestal. Put Jesus on the pedestal and say to him, if you need to humble me to teach me something, even if it's painful, Lord, today, I'm going to do my best to receive it. That's what the verse means when it says he will provide a way out.
1: Man, I love it. Dan Seaborn, my guest. So since we're going deep, let's go deeper here. Dan, it strikes me that for some people, the wisest path forward is, let's just imagine, I go to someone, they won't listen to me. The temptation is to say, well, then I'm not going to listen to them. It could be that our willingness to listen and apply what someone else says, and I'm not talking about putting up with physical or emotional abuse. That's not what I'm talking about here. but listening to what someone else says could be a spiritual catalyst to kickstart our spouse to listening to what we have to say. Is that fair?
7: Absolutely. And I would tell you that as you begin to deepen in God and you actually take some of the pressure off your spouse that you're putting on them through these conversations, when they, honestly, when they see, whoa, you're doing good. Wow, you've deepened. Whoa, you aren't even the same person. There's something really attractive about that. And they're actually going to want to know what that is. And again, it may be they never get to your level of depth, but you might be the trigger to cause them to go to a next level of depth in their own life and their own relationship with Christ. So I just think we underestimate what the depth of the Lord does in our lives. And again, let's remember, if we are having ideas and thoughts in our head that go, well, you won me, I won you back, or you treat me that way, I'm going to treat you this way, that's the world's response. That's the world's response. So we should be going, okay, what would Jesus do in this spot? Oh, he would be willing to die here. He would be willing to surrender here. And I'm telling y'all, I don't like it either. I would much rather. I tell my wife all the time, hey, babe, if we go to a court of law, I'm winning this case. I'm just telling you, I'm winning this case. Okay, what's the point? You win the case. Who cares? You didn't win as a couple. You actually lost in the long run. So I think the big picture is what we have to keep in mind.
1: You know, I think something has crept into Christian, I'm using that in air quotes because it may not be discipleship relationships, but Christian relationships, and we are borrowing the world's philosophy, and it's this meet me halfway, baby. You know, you come out the 50-yard line, I'll meet you 50-yard line, center field, in the middle of the field, we'll have intimacy there. And I've said this a time or two, we always overestimate how far we've traveled and underestimate how far the other person's traveled. How do we resist that temptation to have a 50-50 relationship, Dan?
7: I think because we are wise enough as believers in the Lord to step back and realize, okay, that's what I want to do. But man, I'm sure glad Jesus didn't put the 50-50 on me for me to earn salvation. You know, so when we get the right perspective, again, it's surrender. But when we get the right perspective, we realize it's with Jesus 100-0. And I'm supposed to do my best to emulate him. So I got to try to at least move my 50 to 51 so I can get going the right way.
1: I love it. Dan Seaborn, our guest. I think I've talked with you about this before. Final thought, the fuel in the engine room for this stuff, you can't do this on the fly. This is deep disciplines of the heart, isn't it, Dan?
7: It is. It's time with the Lord. I know when I'm burning out or not doing well, it's probably most times because I'm thinking my way or I am battling inside. What do I need to do to get Jane to see this, et cetera? And it confuses me, it confounds me, it gets me tired, it creates chaos. And when I go and read the word, there comes that peace, there comes that stuff that he says he'll give us. It'll pass all understanding. So more time with the word, more time with the Lord. And, you know, I work my life backwards sometimes, Carl. I'll go, okay, when I'm 80 or 90, am I going to look back and go, yeah, I'm really glad I fought all these times? No. I'm going to be like, what's wrong with you, clown? Slow down a little bit, man. Get your focus. Get focused in the right direction. That helps me a lot. So getting perspective is a big deal. But, hey, I acknowledge there's plenty of you listening today. You're incredibly frustrated in your marriage relationship. And I'm just saying to you, okay, well, you can keep battling on the way you're doing it and thinking you're going to prove your point. But the quicker you yield and surrender and grow in Christ, the better your marriage is actually going to be.
1: Beautiful. I have never seen such a one-stop shop for marriage and family. And I mean this. Dan has brought around him a cadre of phenomenal counselors, life coaches. And this is not endless therapy, look at your navel and contemplate it for 4 years kind of counselors or coaches. These are why in the road. This is what scripture says. Let's see if we can walk this out and work this out in our lives. You need some extra help. You need someone to come in and give you a little shot in the arm, shot in the soul. We got it for you. 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No joking. Don't miss this opportunity right now. These are some of the best freedom fighters he's got in this great team of winning at home. Text the word winning to 800-555-7898. 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

0: This is Bruce Strom from Administer Justice. Consider this. Do you know what a mishpatan is? That is a Jewish lawyer named after the Hebrew word for justice, mishpat. The word is first used in Genesis 18 by God as he describes his desire for Abraham and his descendants, including you and me. I have chosen him so that he will direct his children and his household after him to keep the way of the Lord by doing what is right and just, or mishpat. You don't have to be a mishpatan to do justice. God wants all of us to do what is right and just. What will that mean for you and your family this week? This is Bruce Strom from Administer Justice. 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
1: You know, one big mistake I see husbands making, and I made this same mistake, is they bring all their energy to the workplace and the leftovers to their home.
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6: Your tongue is like a weapon that can wound another person deeply. Now, if you carried around a weapon that you knew could wound another person deeply, you would carry that weapon with great caution and with great care.
7: Welcome to Open the Bible with Pastor Colin Smith. And Colin, I love that imagery, that picture there of a tongue being like a weapon.
8: Yes, and Proverbs says that death and life are in the power of the tongue. I mean, that's powerful.
7: Yeah.
8: Death, really, really destructive. Life, very, very wonderful. Now, you know in your own experience that the words of another person can either build you up, they can be wonderfully encouraging, they can give you strength and confidence to do something that you never thought you could do. Or if words are cutting, they can be deeply wounding and deeply, deeply destructive. We all know this from our own experience. But here's the application for us today. As we're looking in the scripture, how can I speak words that are going to be life-giving words to other people? And how can I exercise greater self-control? We all know what it is to say something, and then a minute you've said it, you say, oh, why did I say that? I didn't intend to speak in that way. We want to be able to gain control over the tongue and to be able to speak life-giving words rather than cutting words that are going to hurt and wound other people, perhaps more than we ever realize. And God speaks to us about all these things in the book of Proverbs, and he speaks to us in the most practical of ways.
7: We're looking at this in Proverbs chapter 15 today. So if you have a Bible handy, I hope you'll join us there. Here's Pastor Colin.
6: Let's begin here then. Why do our words matter? And your words matter because of the effect that they have on others. Proverbs chapter 18 and verse 21, death and life are in the power of the tongue. In other words, what we say, the tongue, will be the means by which we bring the greatest help or the greatest harm to other people. Life or death is in the power of the tongue. Notice first the references to death in the power of the tongue. In other words, your tongue is like a weapon that can wound another person deeply. Now, if you carried around a weapon that you knew could wound another person deeply, you would carry that weapon with great caution and with great care. Well, remember, you do carry such a weapon with you every day, and your tongue is a weapon that can bring deadly wounds. In fact, Proverbs chapter 12 and verse 18 says, rash words are like sword thrusts. So again, notice the analogy of the weapon that can kill. Rash words. We talk about cutting remarks. And perhaps this is where it comes from, that the book of Proverbs says the word that's just blurted out, it's like the thrust of a sword, and it can bring deep wounds. Some of you know about this in your life, someone who has said something that has deeply wounded you, and it stays with you. You'll never amount to anything. Something of this sort. Death is in the power of the tongue. And our Lord Jesus speaks about this with great clarity in the Sermon on the Mount. You remember when our Lord Jesus quoted the sixth commandment, which is, do not murder. And perhaps of all the commandments, that's the one that makes us think, well, at least I'm not close to that. But Jesus made very clear that the sixth commandment, you shall not murder, includes death by words. He said, you have heard that it was said of old, you shall not murder, and whoever murders will be liable to judgment. But I say to you that whoever is angry with his brother will be liable to judgment, and whoever says, you fool, the original word that Jesus spoke was raka. It was a term of belittling, of insult, demeaning, contempt, and abuse. It meant you're useless. Whoever speaks to another person like that, Jesus says, will be in danger of the fires of hell. Now, that would certainly have got the attention of the crowd. The vast majority of the crowd listening to Jesus on the slopes in the Sermon on the Mount, oh, well, at least when it comes to the murder commandment, we're no place close to that. And when Jesus explains what it really means, that it includes death by words, well, we're all recognizing that it comes much closer to home than we may have thought. Abusive speech is an offense for which a person is accountable to God. It is a violation of the sixth commandment that would put a person, Jesus says, in danger of the very fires of hell. Death is in the power of the tongue. And then Proverbs tells us that life is also in the power of the tongue. And again, Proverbs chapter 12 and verse 18 says that while rash words are like sword thrusts, the tongue of the wise brings healing. Here's the extraordinary thing about our words, about the tongue, that it can not only do great harm, it can also do great good. Larry Crabb, a name some of you may know, has written a number of books related to counseling, and he has a very helpful book on the subject of encouragement. And he tells in that book of how, as a youngster, he developed what he calls a thoroughly annoying and humiliating problem of stuttering. He says that he had particular difficulties with the letters L and P.
8: And since his name was Larry and he went to the Plymouth School in Pennsylvania, he had a real problem when he was a teenager. And he describes how in the church that he grew up in, on Sunday mornings, it was their normal custom to have a time of open prayer when anyone could speak out and lead and participate. And there was a certain pressure that as a person grew into their teens that they should be able to do this. And one Sunday morning, Larry got his courage together and led public prayer for the very first time as a teenager. And I'll quote you what he says here. He says, "Filled less with worship than with nervousness, I found my theology becoming confused to the point of heresy. I remember thanking the Father for hanging on the cross and praising Christ for triumphantly bringing the Spirit from the grave. Stuttering throughout, I finally thought of the word Amen and said it and sat down. I recall staring at the floor, too embarrassed to look around, and solemnly vowing never again to pray or speak aloud in front of a group." He then describes how at the end of the service, he decided to make a dart for the door and escape as quickly as he could, but he didn't get to the door fast enough. There was an older Christian, a man by the name of Jim Dunbar, who caught up with him, put his arm round his shoulder, and then cleared his throat, ready to speak. Larry says, I thought, oh, here we go. I'm just going to have to endure this, and then I'll get out of the car, and I'm out of here. What Jim Dunbar said to him was this: "Larry, there's one thing that I want you to know. Whatever you decide to do for Jesus, I'm with you 1,000%. And that was all he said. And then he walked away. And writing years later, as a mature adult, Larry Crabb says, "Even as I write these words, my eyes fill with tears. Those words were life words. They had power. They reached deep into my being, and my resolve never again to speak in public weakened instantly." Your words matter. They can wound or they can heal. They can harm or they can help.
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8: Second, our words matter not only because of their effect on other people, but also because of the very profound effect that your words will have on yourself. Back to Proverbs chapter 18 and verse 21, and now the second half of the verse. Having told us that death and life are in the power of the tongue, Solomon tells us that those who love it will eat its fruits. In other words, what you say will certainly have an effect for good or for ill in the lives of other people, but in the same way as it has an effect for good and ill in the lives of other people, the words you speak will have an effect for good or for ill in your own soul as well. What you say comes out of you, but in a very profound sense, what you say goes into you as well. In fact, one of the Proverbs, Proverbs 18 and verse 20, speaks about our words going down to our own stomach. Cursing, raging,
6: Oh yes, it'll have an effect on someone else, but it'll go deep down into your own soul. It'll go down into your own stomach, to quote Proverbs. It'll make your soul sick. You will, in a very profound sense, eat your own words. We use that phrase, and what Proverbs is saying is, we always eat our own words. They not only go into the ear of another person, they go into the soul of the person who speaks. What will bring help and blessing to others as you speak it will bring help and blessing to you. The person who blesses others is blessed. The one who curses others brings that back upon themselves. Remember, Jesus says, with the measure you use, and he's speaking particularly about our words here in the Sermon on the Mount, with the measure that you use, it will be measured to you. So speaking destruction into the lives of others will bring destruction to you. And speaking life into the lives of others will be life-giving to you. That, by the way, as we were praying this morning about being forgiven as we forgive others, this is just another reason why it is not only right to forgive others, but why it is wise to forgive others. Because to hold a grudge is simply to harm yourself. It goes deep down into your own soul, down into your stomach. Third, we're looking at why our words matter, and perhaps this is why there are more proverbs on the subject than any other. It is so important because of the degree to which they can help or harm other people, the degree to which they have an effect in your own soul, and thirdly, and very obviously, the effect that your words have before Almighty God. Listen to these words of Jesus from Matthew in chapter 12. I tell you, on the day of judgment, people will give account for every careless word they speak. That's the word of Jesus. So let's settle this in our minds, friends, that God will hold us accountable not only for what we do, but also for what we say. And that means that freedom of speech, which is a wonderful blessing, is also an awesome responsibility. Because our Lord says, people will give an account for every careless word they speak. And God knows every word that every one of us ever speaks. From time to time, I have the opportunity of doing an interview on the radio. And the normal format for these things is that the radio station calls and you pick up the phone and you have a few words with the program host, usually while some music is playing on that particular station. And then the host will say at some point, well, we've got about 30 seconds to go.

5-6 minutes had passed, when is this interview actually going to begin? And then I had an awful growing feeling in the pit of my stomach. It's already started. And it started the moment that I picked up the phone. And here's me rambling on, thinking that I'm talking to one person. There are probably thousands of people who are listening to this. Now, here's something far more serious. Every word that you and I ever say is heard by Almighty God. Every word you say in private, every word you write online, every tweet you ever make, every comment you ever post is known, and it is weighed by Almighty God. And God holds us accountable not only for what we do, but also for what we say. And when you see this, you will know how much you need a Savior. So our words matter. Our words matter because of their effect on others, the effect that they have in our own soul, and the effect that they have in the presence of God. People will give account for every careless word they say. Therefore, our words really matter. Now, let's move on then to the second thing. That's the why. Why does it matter? And now let's look at the what. What should our words reflect? And as I say, there are many proverbs that are about our words, and they're scattered all through the book. What I've tried to do is simply group them together and to draw out the main themes. And then for my own good, and I hope this will be helpful to you, just to turn them into prayers. Things that I would ask of God in regards to my speaking, and encourage you to ask of God in regards to your speaking too. And the first of these is, Lord, help me to speak with restraint. The book of Proverbs commends again and again the virtue of speaking with restraint. Chapter 15 and verse 28, the heart of the righteous ponders how to answer, but the mouth of the wicked pours out evil things. Now notice the contrast between the righteous person and the wicked. Words just pour out of the wicked, blurted out, the first thing that comes to mind. It's all instinctive, it's all visceral. But the righteous ponder. There's a thoughtfulness and thereby a restraint in regards to the words of the righteous. Now, of course, this is radically countercultural because self-expression is a leading idol in our culture today. And so it's very common to hear people say, well, now I must say what I think. I must say what I feel. And you hear that just sometimes you think you want to say, really? Must you? Must you? I mean, what would happen if you didn't? What if you just restrained yourself? I mean, you wouldn't explode or combust. I mean, what would be so terrible if you were to exercise some restraint? Listen to this from Proverbs 29 and verse 11. A fool gives full vent to his spirit, but a wise man quietly holds it back. Is a very important distinction. It's the fool who gives full vent to his spirit, just lays it all out there. But the wise person knows how to exercise some restraint. Now, this word restraint recurs throughout the book of Proverbs. Let me give you another couple of examples. Proverbs chapter 17 and verse 27. Whoever restrains his words has knowledge. He who has a cool spirit is a man of understanding. I like that, the cool spirit. Of course, what is being said there is that when we get heated, our words get more and more and they become less and less clear and less effective. And so the cool spirit reflects the person of understanding. Or chapter 10 and verse 19, when words are many, when they're multiplied up, heaped up, transgression is not lacking,
But whoever restrains

0: restrains his lips is prudent. So here's a way to pray about our speaking. Lord, help me to think before I speak. Well, that's one of the distinctive marks of a righteous person, you see. Exercises restraint, ponders rather than pouring out, holds back rather than giving full vent, restraint. And we all know that less is often more when it comes to our words. Whoever restrains his words has knowledge, and whoever restrains his lips is prudent. Lord, help me to speak with restraint. There's wisdom.
1: 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And Colin, what's one thing that you'd like people to take away from this book?
0: Well, it would be very practical, because every Christian knows what it is to go through dark times when we feel discouraged, we're down, we don't know how to move forward. And when these times come in your life, you need to know how to handle your own soul, how to encourage and strengthen yourself. David, of course, speaks about this. He knew what this was like. In Psalm 42, he speaks to himself. He says, "Why are you cast down, O my soul? Why are you in turmoil within me?" And then he says, "Hope in God." So I hope what people will take away from this is that they'll be helped and encouraged in being able to speak to their own soul in the way that David did in Psalm 42, and to find hope in God, because there is hope in God for every circumstance of life, and it comes to us in and through the Lord Jesus Christ.
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2: I thought I was being funny, but she didn't. I'm Shauna Beyer with you this morning here at Moody Radio, and a friend of mine misspoke. It was funny. We both laughed it off. But a few days later, somebody else was there, and I had brought it up again, and my friend was like, "Wow, I guess Shauna doesn't let things go." Here's the deal. I love her so much. The last thing I want to do is hurt her, but I did. Your words matter. Ephesians 4 says, only speak what builds others up according to their needs. When you do hurt someone with your words, because you probably will if you haven't already, get right with God. Be honest with him, and also get right with the person. Apologize. Own your stuff. And let them know that that is not at all who you want to be with them. The most loving thing to do when you have wounded someone with your words is to own it and ask for forgiveness. And use your words to bless.
3: 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I'm a layman here to help you understand the urgency and how much fun it is to share your faith at every opportunity. 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The Apostle Paul said, imitate me. Yikes. 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Well, you may not like it, but it happens all too often when someone copies something good you did or something not so good. 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
10: Let us run with endurance the race that is set before us, looking to Jesus, the founder and perfecter of our faith. Does confessing your sins over and over guarantee you a place in heaven? No, it doesn't. Certainty only comes when we understand justification by faith. Today, why believers can rejoice in their acquittal before God. From the Moody Church in Chicago, this is Running to Win with Dr. Erwin Lutzer, whose clear teaching helps us make it across the finish line. Today we continue a series from Romans chapter 8 on the blessings we've been given as children of an awesome God. Pastor Lutzer, you speak of a certificate of acquittal. Does this certificate work even if we sin after salvation?
11: First of all, Dave, I do want to clarify that, of course, a child can be saved. They may not understand justification, but they do know that they are sinners and that Jesus died in their place. That's really the heart of the gospel. But in answer to your question, the answer, of course, is yes, this certificate of acquittal is for us, even though we may stumble, we may sin, we confess our sins, but we are children of God. And because we are children of God, he takes us all the way home to heaven. What good news! We here at Running to Win not only desire to get the gospel of Jesus Christ around the world through technology, but rather to help you, the listener, understand that we are all sent into the world. We all have a role to play. And what excites me is when we begin to realize that God is working in other people's hearts, knowing that we shall come across their paths and we shall connect. That's why we are very encouraged through the book entitled Sent. At the end of this message, I'm going to be giving you some contact info as to how this book can be yours, and it will enlarge your horizon and see the people who live next door, your friends, your neighbors, and the opportunity that has been given to you to show them Christ. Now, let me ask you another question. How many times do you have to be justified by God? How many times do you have to be declared righteous? You say, well, every time you sin, no. Then you wouldn't know where you stood with God. When you trust Christ as Savior, God declares you to be as righteous as Christ is, and he acquits you of all of your sin in one bundle. He takes it all away. The Bible says in Hebrews chapter 10, by one offering, he perfected forever those who are sanctified. By one offering, God says, I have to just get rid of the whole legal entanglement that exists between me and a human being. And when they trust Christ as Savior, I simply wipe it away and credit to them Jesus Christ's righteousness, and they are mine forever. Praise God. Thank you. If that didn't ring your bell, your clapper's broken, my friend. Now let me ask you a question. Today we're thinking theologically, but I'll tell you why. Because I want your life changed. Wimpy theology, wimpy Christians. Strong theology, strong Christians. Amen? I think you should clap again. Let me ask you something. Was Martin Luther saved back there in the monastery when he confessed his sins 6 hours at a time? No, of course not. There are millions of people who are going to be in churches today, in synagogues and mosques and other places, that are going to be confessing their sins. And when they're finished, they have no idea where they stand really with God. And tomorrow is going to be another day, and they have no assurance that they belong to him forever, because tomorrow is another day to sin, and they don't know where they're at, and they are not converted. You see, confession is not the way into the Christian life. The way into the Christian life is for you to receive the fact that Jesus died for sinners. He died in your place. And when you receive him as Savior, God acquits you and declares you to be righteous and gives you the gift of righteousness when you trust Christ as Savior. Now, after that, we do confess our sins, absolutely. But we confess them not to be justified again. We confess them because it is a discipline that God puts upon us so that we will walk with him in obedience. And there has to be deep repentance on the part of us as Christians. But it does not affect the status, the basic fundamental legal status of our relationship with God. God has acquitted us. And God has said, your sin, your condemnation for sin is wiped away. You know, one of the first doctrines that Luther dropped after he understood this was purgatory. Because, you see, purgatory was based on this notion that nobody dies righteous enough to go to heaven. Maybe a few, and we call them saints. But Most people aren't righteous enough. But if they are purged long enough in the fires of purgatory and all the sin is burned away, then they'll be able to go to heaven. But Luther said, you know what? If the righteousness of God is credited to me right now because I believed in Jesus, I can go from this life to the next without a break in consciousness. No need for purgatory because Jesus paid it all. And all to him I owe. And so you see, in one act, he justifies us. 24 hours a day, God says you need the righteousness of Jesus Christ if you're to be my child. 24 hours a day, Jesus supplies what God demands, the righteousness of Christ. So you see, it is a free gift. It covers all sin, past, present, and future. It frees us from God's condemnation. Now, God may discipline us, but the anger of God towards sin was taken out on Christ. It would be double jeopardy for God now to bring up those issues and to punish us in the way that Jesus was punished, because he bore it. And therefore, it was really an exposition of Romans chapter 8, verse 1. I hope that you were here when we began this series. There is therefore now no condemnation to them which are in Christ Jesus. You know, that's really good news for sinners. How many of you are sinners, by the way? Could I see your hands, please? How many of you have two broken arms? Could I see you? I'll tell you. If you didn't raise your hand, you just sinned. You lied. That's good news for sinners. There is, therefore, now no condemnation to them who are in Christ Jesus. Now, you say, well, on what basis can God do this? Why can God do this? Well, Paul goes on to say, who shall bring any charge against God's elect? That is God who justifies? Who is it to condemn? Who is to condemn? Some people think that it's a reference to Christ. Would Christ condemn? No. But is there anybody else out there who would condemn? No. Why? Because Jesus is the one who died. More than that, he was raised. He is at the right hand of God, who indeed intercedes for us. So there you go, devil. There you go, wormwood, screw tape. Listen to that, eh? That's why I quote this so often. Disquiet of soul. Begone, Satan, for it is written, who shall lay a charge against God's elect? It is God who justifies. Who is he who condemns? Christ died, yea, rather, that is risen again. You see, the reason that God can acquit us is because Jesus died. Jesus died. I've explained before that God couldn't allow bygones to simply be bygones. God couldn't simply pretend that nothing happened. He had to provide a way for us in which his holiness would be totally preserved. Not like Allah, who simply forgives, but God needed to make sure that someone paid for sin, because the soul that sins, it will die. And so God needed someone to pay. And God says, the only one who can do it is myself. I'm going to do it in the person of Jesus. And the Trinity is going to come into play. And God the Son is going to die for God the Father and in our place and take our just condemnation and our sin. And he's going to take the hit for us. And so that's what the text says. It is Christ who died. He is going to take my place, and God will remain impeccably righteous and just, and yet the justifier of those who believe on Jesus. And then he goes on to say he is raised again. Why is the resurrection so important? It is not the basis of our forgiveness and acquittal. It is the cross that is. But the resurrection was absolutely important because it was proof of the fact that Jesus was who he claimed to be and did what he claimed to do, namely to bear our sin. And so because death and hell are two of our enemies, Jesus triumphantly was raised from the dead to prove his total victory over death and hell, and to prove that he indeed is God, a very God and a redeeming God. And so the Bible says that Jesus was risen again, and he sat down in heaven. He's at the right hand of God the Father, the text says. Now, you know that in the Old Testament, the priest could go into the Holy of Holies only once a year. One day a year, I should say. And when he would go into the Holy of Holies, the Bible says always with blood that he would lay on the altar, because without the shedding of blood, there is no remission of sins. And so that's what the high priest did. Now someday, maybe this afternoon, you ought to read Hebrews chapter 9. Hebrews chapter 9 says that there is a tabernacle in heaven, and that the one on earth was a faint replica of the tabernacle in heaven. And it says that when Jesus died, he entered into that tabernacle, not with the blood of bulls and of goats, but with his own blood. And this was done before he sat down at the right hand of God the Father. He entered there with his own blood, and there is proof, everlasting proof. Redemption accomplished. The saved have been purchased. God's people have been guaranteed that they will find their way home, because the blood of Jesus is even there in heaven, in the heavenly sanctuary. That's what it says in Hebrews chapter 9, as proof of the fact that redemption is totally finished. Or else he couldn't have sat down. That's why the priests in the Old Testament were not allowed to sit down when they were on an 8-hour shift. It is because you can only sit down when your work is done, and until redemption was totally accomplished, it is then that Jesus sat down at the right hand of God the Father, where he sits today saying, "It is finished, it is done. Nothing more left to do to redeem those who will trust me as Savior." Now, the thing is that it's not only there, but it says he makes intercession for us. He is constantly there as a reminder that the benefits that he purchased in his death and resurrection are theirs for us to be guaranteed and to receive, and those benefits will take us all the way to heaven safely to our heavenly home. And rout doubts, fears, many dangers, toils and snares, as it says in the hymn, Amazing Grace. But grace will lead me all the way home. And Jesus is there as the guarantee that indeed that is going to happen. Now, how do we summarize all this and bring it down, and why should your life be changed? First of all, do you notice that the security of the believer is really guaranteed? When you think it through, it is God who leads us to salvation and grants us the ability to believe in Christ. And those who do believe are the ones that God is committed to take all the way home to heaven. Now, if you're here today and you say, "Well, I don't have that kind of security. I don't have that sense of assurance." Let me speak with you very, very candidly. Pretend that we're having a cup of tea together in my study, and it's just us talking. So if you can look into my eyes, and I'll try to look into yours too, though I have more than one person whose eyes I need to look into. First of all, number one, I speak to those of you who have trusted Christ as Savior, but you can't get your mind around this. You lack assurance because you say it is too good to be true. If I could believe these promises, then I'd know indeed that I was secure, because the promises are the guarantee. What you need to do is to ask God to show you the truth of these promises, to be so deeply rooted in the fact that who shall lay a charge against God's elect? It is God who justifies. And if you fit into that category, God is the one who has vindicated you. Who is going to disrupt and undo the work that he has done? There's nobody out there who's able to do it. Then I speak to those of you who've never trusted Christ as Savior, or you're not sure if you have, and you may not have at all, or even though you prayed a prayer or you made a decision. The fact is that it didn't take root. It was not transforming. It was a prayer that you prayed. Maybe somebody asked you to pray it, maybe even as a child, or maybe it was a decision that you made and you kind of thought, "Well, you know, I think I should add Jesus to the other things that I trust." Well, you have a different kind of a problem. But here's the good news. Do you see yourself as an absolute helpless sinner who cannot attain to the righteousness of God, who must receive it as a free gift from Jesus alone, because he's the only one qualified to give it to you? and it's only his righteousness that God accepts. As long as you're thinking, well, you know, I belong to another religion and that's okay too, you're missing the point. The other religion may have good teaching. What the other religion doesn't have is a Savior able to save you from your sins. So remember that. At this point, you don't need good teaching, however beneficial it may be in a different context. What you need is somebody to deal with your sin who's able to. And Jesus is the only one out there who's able to do that. There is nobody else out there. And so what you need to do is to realize that you need to give up all dependence upon who you are in terms of your abilities, in terms of your gifting, in terms of your accomplishment, in terms of your beliefs, in other good teachings. And you must say, I receive Christ as my Savior. That's how you can find out whether or not you are a member of the elect. Because God, if he grants you that ability, and if you have the smallest desire in your heart to trust Christ as Savior, I urge you to. And if you're not sure that you've done it in the past, say now, I am doing it understanding what I'm doing. Because I need a Savior. And you trust him alone. There's something else, and that is that self-condemnation must be confronted with the declaration of God. It must be confronted with the declaration of God. Who is it that lays a charge against God's elect? You see, if we look within and we see our sins and we see our failures and we become absorbed with them and we have this terrible, terrible opinion of ourselves, and it's because we don't believe God's word and we don't know where to turn, what we do is we turn to what God has done for us in Jesus, and we affirm the fact that who is he who condemns? Christ is the one who died. How can Satan possibly stand against that? It is our faith in him. And that, by the way, is why we know that God loves us. I think of a man, for example, in Scotland that I read about who had a terrible accident when he was a teenager, broke his neck, 40 years in bed. And yet he's a firm believer. And somebody said to him, you know, how do you know that God loves you? You know, and that's the way we treat people today. We go to people like that in the hospital and we say, oh, you know, God loves you. And their point is, what do you mean he loves me? Here's everybody else running around and they've got two good legs and they're living. And look at it here. I'm lying here. I've lost my job. I've got this problem. I mean, that really, really registers. God loves me. Where in the world is the love? My friend, how do we answer that? We answer it like the man lying in bed for 40 years does. He says, when I begin to doubt the love of God, I go back to this. He who spared not his own son, but delivered him up for us all, how shall he not also with him freely give us all things? And who shall lay a charge against God's elect? That is God who justifies. You always return to the cross as the greatest proof that God loves, God cares, God saves, and that is your hope. And if you trust Christ, it will take you all the way to heaven. The terrors of law and of God with me can have nothing to do. My Savior's obedience and blood hides all of my sins from view. My name on the palm of his hands, eternity cannot erase. Forever there it stands, a mark of indelible grace. That, my friend, is the gospel. Will you believe it? Will you trust it? Will you acknowledge it? Will you live by it? And when you're in despair and depression, will you do as I do? Point to this text and remind myself that nobody can bring a charge against God's elect. Nobody can condemn. God justifies. Jesus died. Jesus is in heaven as proof. And I belong to him forever. Join me as we pray. Now, Father, apart from the work of your Spirit, what I've said is just words. Who is going to convince the person who comes here today satisfied with himself that he needs a Savior? Only your spirit will. Who's going to give hope to the addict who's come here today, feeling that they have so disappointed you that you're mad at them? Who's going to transform their lives? Who's going to show to the woman who is with us, who is self-assured, who's convinced that she doesn't need a Savior? Who is going to overcome all that? Father, we just acknowledge that you've shut us up to total helplessness. Only you can. But would you now? Would you draw people to yourself? If you're here today and you're a believer, would you say, Lord Jesus, thank you for saving me. Thank you for the assurance that I belong to you. If you're not sure that you're a believer, would you at this moment say, God, today I receive your Son as my Savior. I trust him. I believe that he died in my place and took my condemnation that I so richly deserved. Would you tell him that you trust him as yours? Tell him right there. You're listening by radio, internet. You've joined us here in the sanctuary of Moody Church. Would you right now receive Christ as Savior? And so why won't you? Why do you struggle? What are you waiting for? Father, save those who've listened to your word today. In Jesus' name, amen. Amen. My friend, I want to ask you a question. Don't you think that you owe it to others to share the good news of the gospel with them? What hinders you? Do you see insurmountable barriers in sharing your faith? Wouldn't it be wonderful if you would learn how to share your faith in the ordinary events of life? Being able to represent Christ to your neighbors, to your friends, to those around you, and then to realize that God is working in their hearts already for the good news of the gospel. Very quickly, I sure hope that you have a pen or pencil handy, because we're making available for you a book entitled Sent. It emphasizes that ultimately all of us are sent, and it's not as complicated as we make it. Here's what you do. Go to rtwoffer.com. That's rtwoffer.com, or pick up the phone and call us at 1-888-218-9337. The title of the book is simply one word, Sent. Thank you so much in advance for helping us and joining with us as we run toward the finish line.
10: 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Here, he lists all the things that cannot separate us from the love of God. 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
2: I knew the gospel, but I was still trying to earn it. I'm Shauna Beyer with you here at Moody Radio. Happy Tuesday to you. When I was in my early 20s, every single night when my head hit the pillow, I would beat myself up over the stupid stuff I said, the things that I didn't do that I was going to. I just beat myself up over the performance of the day. I knew that it was Jesus that made a way for me to be reconciled to God through the cross, but I was not acting like it. What I actually believed was that my worth was tied to my performance. That's what was governing my life. I've been telling myself for decades the truth that Matthew West sings about, I'm not loved because I'm worthy. I'm loved because you're good. And now I'm so different. I got to tell you, in the evening when my head hits the pillow, I just am so grateful for God's presence with me throughout the day, for His grace. He's totally changed me, and He'll do this for you too. Tonight, receive God's grace. You're not loved because you're worthy. You're loved because He's good.
12: I'm Ruth Kramer with Mission Network News. A shaky ceasefire holds between Israel and Hezbollah in Lebanon. Yet Israeli strikes are continuing in Syria. Neighboring Turkey is now weighing in. President Tayyip Erdogan says regional instability could lead to more refugees and financial pressure. Samuel, a redemptive story, says
13: he's basically trying to communicate that Lebanon is a sovereign nation and should take care of itself, that Israel's continued attacks destabilize the region, including making it more difficult for Syria to restand on its own two legs.
12: But there's still hope. One Kurdish pastor recently told Samuel,
13: in the midst of all of this chaos in our region, is an opportunity for the gospel to go forth. And we're seeing that in the north part of Syria. Among the Kurds, God is doing something special. Many, many are coming to faith and following Jesus.
12: Then organized criminal groups in Mexico are violating religious freedoms. Alejandro Vieira serves with Radio Encuentro Internacional, a partner of TWR in Mexico. Not only do some cartels demand payment to allow church gatherings to happen, they also are known to disrupt services. Speaking through a translator, Vieira says,
14: there is a fear in the communities, so people don't gather together at churches anymore because they are afraid for reprisals.
12: The breakdown of families leaves young people vulnerable to gang recruitment. Dozens of church leaders who try to save them have been kidnapped or killed in recent years. Pray with Radio Encuentro for strategic broadcasts that preach gospel salvation, restore families, and give hope to young people. 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I'm Ruth Kramer.
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20: 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I have been listening to the daily podcast with Revive Our Hearts since the spring of 2020, I realized I needed more of God's word put into my mind just because of the events that we were dealing with here. And it's been a continued routine that God has used to help grow me and challenge me and to just continue to reaffirm the truths of God's word. So thank you, Revive Our Hearts. Blessings to you as you continue to shine for Jesus.
0: Aw, thank you so much, Eunice. Now, let's turn to today's edition of Revive Our Hearts. Here's Nancy DeMoss Wolgemuth.
21: Well, I've heard that there are three words that are recognized universally in almost every language. The word amen, the word hallelujah, and the word Coca-Cola.
0: This is Revive Our Hearts with Nancy DeMoss Wolgemuth, co-author of Seeking Him. For Tuesday, June 23rd, I'm Dana Gresh. Hallelujah. That word, it gets used a lot. Churchgoers sing it in songs, and, well, sometimes we just say it when we're happy. Have you ever gotten news and reflexively shouted, Hallelujah? I know I sure have. Well, recently, this word has become part of a huge pop culture trend as well. Young people are posting it all over social media. But I wonder, how many of us know the deep, weighty history of the word, what it really means? Well, good news. Nancy is going to take us there in our series for this week, Hallelujah, a Praise Celebration.
21: So let me ask, if you have your Bible, and I hope that you do, that you'll turn with me to Psalm 113, Psalm 113. And as you're turning there, let me give you a little bit of context and background for where this psalm falls. I think Scripture always takes on additional meaning to us if we know where it falls, what the context is, and a little bit about the background. Psalm 113 is the first in a short collection of six psalms, Psalm 113 through 118, that are known as the Hallel Psalms. That's H-A-L-L-E-L, Hallel Psalms. Sometimes they're known as the Egyptian Hallel, and I'll tell you why in just a moment. Now, the word Hallel means in Hebrew praise. So these are praise psalms, but a lot of the psalms are praise psalms. But these particular psalms focus on praising God for his deliverance from slavery in Egypt. The children of Israel had been slaves in Egypt for 400 years. God sent his servant Moses to lead them out of slavery. The second psalm in this group, if you just let your eye go down to Psalm 114, second of the Hallel Psalms, starts by talking about this. When Israel went out from Egypt, the house of Jacob from a people of a strange language. So it actually refers specifically to the Exodus from Egypt. But this whole collection of Psalms, the Hallel Psalms, are an important part in the Jewish life of their annual celebration of the Passover. Now, when did the Passover begin? When was it inaugurated? At the Exodus, when the children of Israel were leaving Egypt, right? And so these Psalms commemorate the deliverance of God's people from captivity, from Egypt. And they also point, in a New Testament sense, for those of us who are New Testament believers, they point to God's ultimate redemption of his people that will not just be those who are coming out of Egypt, but will spread to God's people all around the world that he is delivering for himself. Now, the first two psalms in this collection, Psalm 113 and Psalm 114, are typically sung when the Jews celebrate Passover. They're sung before the Passover meal. The last four, Psalms 115 through 118, are typically sung after the Passover meal. Now, these psalms are songs of thanksgiving. And as the Jews would celebrate the Passover every year, many of them still do, they would remember and they would rejoice. They would look back and they would thank God for the slain Passover lamb. And they would thank God for redeeming and delivering his people from bondage. Now today, as we celebrate the Lord's Supper, as we often do in our churches, we also look back. We also remember. We also rejoice. What do we remember? What do we rejoice over? Well, it's the deliverance that we've experienced from sin through the shed blood of Christ, our Passover lamb. So as we celebrate the Lord's Supper, these are psalms that are appropriate for us to have in mind as we remember and we rejoice. Now, in the Passover, the Jews also, they not only looked back, they also looked forward to the day when Messiah would come and would deliver his people from their spiritual bondage. And as we observe the Lord's Supper in our churches, we not only look back, but we also look forward. We anticipate the hope of our final, ultimate, complete redemption when Jesus comes back to take us to himself. So put these psalms in the context of the Passover and the Lord's Supper. We look back, we remember, we rejoice, and we look forward with great anticipation to the consummation of God's eternal plan as we experience that final redemption. Now, to Psalm 113, there are three stanzas, and each one has three verses. So it outlines pretty neatly, and we're going to take a day on each of these three stanzas, plus this first day on the first phrase of this psalm. So let me read the psalm. The first three verses are one stanza, then verses 4 through 6, and then 7 through 9 form the third stanza. So let me just read the psalm, and then we'll start to unpack just the first phrase. Psalm 113. Praise the Lord. Praise, O servants of the Lord. Praise the name of the Lord. Blessed be the name of the Lord from this time forth and forevermore. From the rising of the sun. Some of us saw that this morning, and we're thanking God in our worship time this morning for the beauty of the rising of the sun. We praised him. From the rising of the sun to its setting, the name of the Lord is to be praised. The Lord is high above all nations, and his glory above the heavens. Who is like the Lord our God, who is seated on high, who looks far down on the heavens and the earth? He raises the poor from the dust and lifts the needy from the ash heap to make them sit with the princes of his people. He gives the barren woman a home, making her the joyous mother of children. Praise the Lord. First one, praise the Lord. Praise, O servants of the Lord. Praise the name of the Lord. And so we start with the first phrase, praise the Lord. Does anyone know what that phrase is in the original Hebrew language in which the Old Testament was written? Praise the Lord in Hebrew would be hallelujah. You knew it. You were a little afraid to say it because you thought you might be wrong. But if you can say the word hallelujah, you can speak a little bit of Hebrew. Hallelujah. That's the word there. It's actually two Hebrew words that are put together. The first is a verb, hallel, hallel, H-A-L-L-E-L. That word means to praise, to praise. And when you go to the root of that word, its meaning is really special. Here's what a couple of Bible dictionaries tell us about that root word. It means to be bright, to shine, to be splendid, to boast, to celebrate, to glorify. That word, the root word, has the idea of radiance, brightness, bright shining radiance. It could refer to a bright or a clear light that's visible from a specific source, such as the sun, the moon, the stars give off light. They are radiant. They're bright. They're brilliant. They're splendid. And from this we get the Hebrew word hallel, which means to praise, to make your boast in God, to shine a spotlight on him, to show that he is brilliant. Wikipedia even has something to say about this word hallel in Hebrew. It says it's joyous praise in song, to boast in God, to boast in God. It says it could also refer to someone who acts madly or foolishly. Well, we're not crazy. If we are, it's good crazy. As we praise the Lord, as we celebrate his goodness, his greatness, hallelujah. Here's another Bible dictionary that says this root word, this verb, hallel, the root to that, suggests being sincerely and deeply thankful for and satisfied in lauding the superior qualities or the great acts of the subject. Now, that's a mouthful, but it means that as we focus on God, who is so great, he is so powerful, we focus on his superior qualities, his exceptional, his extraordinary, his unique, amazing qualities. We're deeply thankful for them. We're sincerely thankful. We're satisfied as we lift up worship and praise, as we boast in God, as we say, hallelujah, praise the Lord. We offer up praise. And you see in this passage and in many of the Psalms that our praise is to be offered with an attitude of joy, an attitude of rejoicing, an attitude of delight, knowing who God is, believing that God is who he says he is. In our lives, that kind of faith should always be intertwined with joy. Now, that doesn't mean every circumstance in our lives is a joyful one. We know that's not the case. There's some here today who are in the middle of some deeply grieving, painful, hurtful circumstances. But in the midst of that, haven't you experienced that as you lift your eyes up, though they may be filled with tears, that there's joy from a source that you can't explain and doesn't have anything to do with your circumstances? It has everything to do with the one that you're praising, the one that you're worshiping. So that faith and that joy are intertwined because of the greatness of our God. So I said hallelujah was combined of two Hebrew words. The first is the verb hallel, which means to praise. The second word is the noun Yah, J-A-H, which is short for Yahweh, Jehovah. You'll see that Yah at the end of some compound names in the Old Testament. Elijah means the God of Jehovah. Abijah, King Abijah in the Old Testament. That means my father is Yahweh. My father is Jehovah. So when you see that J-A-H at the end of a name, it refers to Jehovah. So Hallel, Yah, Hallelujah. What does it mean when you put it together? Praise the Lord. Praise Jehovah, praise Yahweh. So when we read in the English text, praise the Lord, as we do at the beginning and the end of this psalm, it's that Hebrew word, hallelujah, hallelujah. Yah, Jehovah, Jehovah, the self-existent one, the one who revealed himself to Moses in Exodus 3 as I am that I am. I need nothing. I need no one. I am self-sufficient. I am self-existent. Whenever we speak the word hallelujah, we're actually speaking the Lord's name in an abbreviated form. So let me say this, and I don't want to put anybody on the spot, but maybe we need to be, to use this word or similar words casually or flippantly is to trivialize the Lord's name. So when somebody makes a great shot in a basketball game, or somebody, you know, you get a raise or something, to just flippantly say, hallelujah. Now, if you mean praise the Lord, then say that. But if you just mean you're excited about something, be careful how you use that word. Because when we use it, we're using God's name. And to trivialize God's name is to take it in vain. It's to profane his name. So use the word, use the term, use it with joy, use it as praise. But remember when you do that you're speaking the name of God. Here's how Charles Spurgeon addressed that. He said, surely this is not a word to be dragged in the mire. It should be pronounced with solemn awe and sacred joy. Awe and joy. Hallelujah. So, praise the Lord, the first phrase of this psalm. Hallelujah. This is a Hebrew expression of praise to God. It's a standard call to worship in the celebration and the corporate worship of the Jews. With one exception in the Psalms, Psalm 135, when you see the word hallelujah or praise the Lord in the Psalms, it's always found at the beginning or the end of the psalm. It's a call to worship. It's a benediction. It's an exclamation point. It's a celebration in our corporate worship. Now, Alfred Edersheim, some of you may recognize that name as a 19th century scholar of biblical times and life, and has written some wonderful, helpful scholarly works about what it was like in the Bible times. He describes the responsive reading of the Psalms in the temple worship. And he says that the Levites would read the first line of the psalm, and then the people would repeat that line. And then after the Levite would, of course, they couldn't open their Bibles. They didn't have iPhones. They didn't have the text in front of them. So this was transmitted orally. The Levites would read the first line. The people would repeat it. Then as the Levites read each successive line, the people would say at the end of each line, "Hallelujah, praise the Lord." Now, this word hallelujah is found 42 times in the Old Testament. And I want to talk about just how it's used grammatically and what it suggests when we say that when you read the term praise the Lord or hallelujah, depending on your translation, you'll know what it is really meaning and saying. First of all, it's almost always used in the imperative mood. What does that suggest to you? This is not an option. This is a command. Praise the Lord. You see it in Psalm 113, verse 1 and verse 9. Praise the Lord. This is not a suggestion.

0: occasional activity, something you just do when you're sitting in a recording session and we're reading responsively and you go, hallelujah, praise the Lord. But this is to be a habitual lifestyle. It's a way of life. One commentator said it should be our persistent, persevering activity. Now, of course, we come together for our corporate worship. We don't do that every day, all the time. But 24/7, we are to be in a lifestyle of praising the Lord, consciously, volitionally, gladly, eagerly, willingly. Hallelujah. Praise the Lord. And then it's interesting that the verb used in this phrase, hallel, the verb to praise, is not in the singular form, it's in the plural form, which suggests that praise is not essentially or primarily a solo game, a solo song. It's not a spectator sport. All are to join in praising the Lord. And as we're doing here, gathered in the presence of the Lord, praising the Lord. A moment ago, before we started this session, we had some time of praise, and different ones led us out loud in praise. But did you find that your heart was joining in as people were praising the Lord? Praise the Lord, y'all. Or as they say in the South, all y'all. Praise the Lord. Worship does not equal a group of singers or musicians standing on a platform performing. Now, they may be worshiping the Lord, but for us to just stand there and watch them like bumps on logs, that's not worship. We're supposed to join. We're not just supposed to stand there and spectate. And it's sad to me to say that you look around at a lot of churches today, and during the, quote, worship time, you look around and the only people singing pretty much are the people up on the platform. Now, it's great that they're singing, but what about us? This is a plural, y'all, all y'all, praise the Lord, hallelujah. And if this psalmist were a worship leader in a church service, I think he would say to the congregation, praise the Lord, all of you, not some of you, all of you. So we see here the power of the corporate praise of God's people. So it's a word that's mostly used in the Old Testament. But four times in the New Testament, we find this word, hallelujah. It's a transliteration of the Hebrew, hallelujah, praise the Lord. And all four of those uses in the New Testament are found, do you know where? In Revelation chapter 19, one of the last chapters of the Bible. This is the chapter where we see the consummation of human history. We see the fall of Babylon the Great, representing the kingdom of man. And we see that the King of Kings returns to earth to reign forever and ever. And this great work of our heavenly, holy, majestic God prompts the citizens and the angels of heaven to lift their voices up in a great hallelujah chorus in Revelation 19. Now, when we think of singing hallelujah, saying praise the Lord, we don't always think of using it in the way it's used first in Revelation 19, as these angels and saints praise God for his righteous judgments. Let me read Revelation 19, beginning in verse 1. After this, I heard what seemed to be the loud voice, and in the Greek, that loud voice, it's the word from which we get megaphone. The megaphone. This was like a megaphone, these angels, these citizens, this great multitude in heaven crying out. What do they cry out? Let me hear it a little bit more. Hallelujah. Let me hear it as if you had a megaphone. Hallelujah. I love it. They were crying out, hallelujah. Salvation and glory and power belong to our God, for his judgments are true and just. For he has judged the great prostitute who corrupted the earth with her immorality and has avenged on her the blood of his servants. Once more they cried out,
1: hallelujah.
0: Hallelujah. The smoke from her goes up forever and ever. This is God's judgment on Babylon the Great, on all wickedness and all kingdoms of men. And the 24 elders and the four living creatures fell down and worshiped God, who was seated on the throne, saying, amen. Hallelujah. And from the throne came a voice saying, praise our God, all you his servants, you who fear him, small and great. Then I heard what seemed to be the voice of a great multitude. And in that day, that multitude will include us. We'll be there. We'll be part of this throng. I heard what seemed to be the voice of a great multitude, like the roar of many waters.

0: waters and like the sound of mighty peals of thunder, crying out, what? Hallelujah. For the Lord our God, the Almighty, reigns. Let us rejoice and exalt and give him the glory. For the marriage of the Lamb has come, and his bride has made herself ready. Say it with me again.
1: Hallelujah.
0: Again.
1: Hallelujah.
0: Louder.
1: Hallelujah.
0: Hallelujah. For the Lord God Almighty reigns. Praise the Lord.
2: 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We're calling this series Hallelujah, a praise celebration. Isn't that just the happiest title? 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I just have a feeling about that. 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
3: 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I'm Shauna Beyer with you here at Moody Radio, and my granddaughter is going to be 2 years old next month. She's at that age where she just keeps adding words to her vocabulary, like every single day. And she lives in Australia, so we FaceTime probably about every couple of days, and I'm always excited to hear what new words she has. Yesterday, it was hallelujah and praise the Lord and Jesus. Her name, Selah, means pause to praise. And I can't tell you what it does to my grandma's heart to hear her doing exactly that. Sometimes in my own life, hallelujahs just kind of spontaneously erupt out of us. Sometimes it's like Brandon Heath sings about the hard-fought hallelujahs. And sometimes we just need to stop what we're doing and pause and praise. Selah, take a moment right now to praise the God who loves you, the God who saved you, the only one who's worthy of your praise.
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5: As a Christian apologist, I'm often asked, what is apologetics? Well, apologetics originates from the Greek word apologia, that means to defend or to give an answer. The Apostle Peter told Christians in 1 Peter 3:15, always be prepared to give an answer to everyone who asks you to give the reason for the hope that is within you. Apologetics is not about apologizing. Apologetics is answering the tough questions people have about why you became a Christian. This can range from evidence for the resurrection of Jesus to the fulfillment of Bible prophecy. To some extent, every Christian is an apologist. God wants you to be prepared to answer those who ask you about your faith in Christ.
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12: And we're looking in our Bibles in the third chapter of Ephesians. I hope you will find us there. And if you have a copy of the book, The Holy Spirit You May Not Know, or the study guide, you can follow along with us. Find your place in the book, find your place in the study guide as we talk about this important subject, the strength of the Holy Spirit. It is a wonderful truth, and we're going to explore it in just a moment as we open our Bibles together. The book, The Holy Spirit You May Not Know, is the resource for the month of June. I am so excited about this book because it completes the trilogy on the Godhead. We now have a book called The God You May Not Know, The Jesus You May Not Know, and now The Holy Spirit You May Not Know. These three books meant to help you understand the Father, Son, and Holy Spirit, the three persons of the Trinity. I am sure that for many of you, the Holy Spirit is the most mysterious of the three. The least known about him seems to be true for many people. But we haven't captured everything. We've captured a lot of it and put it in writing, and it's on the CDs that you would get if you got that series. And it's in this book, The Holy Spirit You May Not Know, which you can have this month for a gift of any size to Turning Point. Just send a gift of any size. Do the best you can. And as God enables you to give, ask for your copy of the book, and it will be sent to you right away. It's 250 pages, a hardback, wonderful book for your library. And I told you earlier, many of my friends are reading this book right now and giving me feedback, and it's really encouraging. So we'll begin that study of the strength of the Holy Spirit as we open our Bibles together right now. Mary Slessor was a single young woman who left Scotland at the turn of the century to go be a part of the missionary force in Africa, a place that was filled with incredible danger. But she had this inward spirit that kept her going when a lot of others broke down, gave up, and went home. One night, after a particularly exhausting day, she found herself trying to sleep in a crude jungle hut. And she wrote about it in her diary. This is what she wrote. "I'm not very particular about my bed these days. I lay on a few dirty sticks laid across and covered with a litter of dirty corn shells, with plenty of rats and insects, three women and an infant 3 days old in the tent, and a dozen sheep and goats and cows outside. You probably don't wonder that I slept very little." Then she added these words, "But I had a comfortable, quiet night in my own heart." And that is quite amazing, isn't it? That you can be in the midst of that kind of confusion and have a comfortable, quiet night in your own heart. I know most of us will never sleep in a hut surrounded by goats and rats like Mary Slessor did, but our challenges are just as real. They look different. We face busy schedules and financial difficulties, pressures at school or work. We have relationship problems, and we have the same kind of need. And we need a quiet heart. We need an inner strength to face up to the challenges that are part of all of our daily lives. And today we're going to explore what is, in my estimation, the most wonderful prayer in the New Testament, apart from the prayers of our Lord. It's a wonderful prayer that I hope will be realized in your life and mine as we study it together. That prayer is found in Ephesians chapter 3, verses 14 through 16. Here's what it says. "For this reason, I bow my knees to the Father of our Lord Jesus Christ, from whom the whole family in heaven and earth is named, that he would grant you, according to the riches of his glory, to be strengthened with might through his Spirit in the inner man." Let's look first of all at the posture of this prayer. The first thing we notice is that Paul specifically calls out this posture. He says, "For this reason, I bow my knees to the Father of the Lord Jesus Christ, from whom the whole family in heaven and earth is named." Notice, he's bowing to pray. And I know this doesn't sound strange to us, because maybe before we go to bed at night, we bow to pray. But it was very strange in those days for a Jew to do that, because they never did that. They stood to pray. It wasn't common for ancient Jewish people to bow their knees in prayer, especially in public. We learn from history that they stood upright while praying, using their hands uplifted toward heaven. Remember Jesus and the Pharisee and the tax collector. Here's what he said. "The Pharisee stood and prayed thus with himself." The Pharisee stood to pray, as was the custom. Even the tax collector was standing afar off. Most Jewish people stood when they prayed. But Paul tells us that he was kneeling in prayer for them, for the Ephesians. And I think he wanted to highlight the intensity of that moment, the intensity of his prayer. This was serious business. It was the kind of prayer that brought him to his knees. And Paul wasn't alone in adopting this posture. Luke 22:41 tells us that Jesus was withdrawn from them about a stone's throw, and he knelt down and prayed. And when Stephen was assassinated, we are told he knelt down and cried out with a loud voice, "Lord, do not charge them with this sin." And of course, we all know the famous prayer in Philippians where we are told that one day at the name of Jesus, every knee will bow and every tongue confess that Jesus is Lord. When I was a student in seminary back years ago, Don and I remember the first time we ever went to the First Baptist Church of Dallas. We had heard about it most of our lives. It was pastored by a very famous pastor named W.A. Criswell, a Southern Baptist leader who was well known around the world. That first Sunday when we walked into the sanctuary and sat up in the balcony, I was surprised to see that in this church they had installed kneeling benches connected to all the pews. I mean, that was common in more liturgical churches, but it was strange to find that in a Baptist church. Pretty quickly, I realized it wasn't strange at all. When it came time to pray, Dr. Kirschner would say, "Let us all bow together," and you would hear the crashing of these kneeling benches being pulled out, kind of like a thunderous sound throughout the church. When that settled down, you'd look, and here was this whole congregation from the balcony. We could see it really well, all on their knees in prayer before God. It was very special. In a similar way, there's something special about our experience of prayer when we kneel. Doing so says outwardly what should be true inwardly, that we are submitting ourselves to the Lord. When you kneel before Him, you're saying, "Lord, you're in control." I remember writing in one of my journals on an occasion that prayer is our declaration of dependence. And that is true. When we pray, we're saying, "Lord, we're counting on you." Quite often it's true that we've tried everything else first, and now we come and we bow before the Lord and say, "Lord, we need your help, and we're counting on you." So the posture of Paul's prayer tells us that what we're talking about today is pretty important. It was important to him, and he wants it to be important to us. Now, there's much more to glean from this prayer apart from Paul's physical posture. In verses 16 through 19, we learn about the possibilities of this prayer. Ephesians 3:16 says, "Here's what I pray, that he would grant you, according to the riches of his glory, to be strengthened with might through his Spirit in the inner man." Paul asked God to fill the Ephesians with inward power, with inward strength. All the strong words he uses in verse 16, riches, glory, strengthened, and might. And the word might appears over and over in the New Testament, over 120 times in total. It refers to the power that God gives to his people. God gives might to us through the inner part of our being. I'm so taken by the verse in 2 Corinthians 4:16 that the outward man is wasting away, but the inner man is being renewed day by day. That's true. I don't think anybody has to convince us of that. We know it. We experience it, especially the outward man part of it. But the interesting thing is the Bible tells us that while we may be seeming to be weakened in the outward person, we can become strengthened in the inward person. And that's what Paul is praying about. He wants his people, he wants us, to have a strong center so that whatever happens, whatever takes place in our lives, we have this power, this might, this strength that carries us through. One of our friends here at Shadow Mountain is a man named Rob Morgan. He preaches often when I'm not here. And he wrote a book some years ago that became a very special book to me because it was during the early days of my illness. And the book was on strength. The book was called The Strength You Need. I was feeling pretty weak then, and I was looking for strength anywhere I could find it. I remember picking up that book, and Rob had taken all of the passages in the Bible that talk about strength and written a chapter about them. And I was blessed by that book and helped by it. In this book, he said, "We're living in a difficult age, and events on the world stage are disconcerting. In times like these, we need to be stronger, stronger as husbands. We need to be stronger wives, stronger people. We need stronger children, stronger families, stronger churches, stronger determination to tackle each day for good and for God." And he said, "If you're like me, you want stronger faith, stronger peace, stronger joy, and more stamina to do the work the Lord assigns each day." And I kept saying to myself, "Amen, that's what I want. I want to be strong in my spirit. I want to be able to have the resilience and the strength and the stamina to face challenges that come my way, no matter what they may be. Not because I'm strong, but because there's a strength in me that is greater than me. The Bible says God has not given us a spirit of fear, but of power and of love and of a sound mind. And when you're strengthened by the Holy Spirit, Paul says three things will happen in your life. These are things we may not think about, but Paul wants us to know that when, first of all, we are strengthened in the Spirit, we sense the presence of God in our life. Now, this is a little bit delicate, but let me see if I can help us grab hold of it. He says that Christ may dwell in your hearts through faith, verse 17. The Bible says that Christ comes to live within our hearts when we become Christians. And Paul is writing this to Christian people, and he's praying that Christ might dwell in their hearts. There must be a difference between dwelling and living, and there is. The word dwell there means to be at home. Paul says, my prayer for you is that Christ may be at home in your heart. Have you ever been in a place where you were in the house, but you weren't at home in the house? Maybe they talk to you as close to the door as possible so that as fast as you came in, you will leave. You do not feel welcome. You do not feel at home. The Bible says that God's prayer for us is that Jesus Christ might live in our hearts and be at home there, that he might dwell there, that he might be comfortable there. Is Christ comfortable in your heart? Are you comfortable with Christ in your heart? It's interesting to think about that in terms of the scripture that we have here from Paul. John 14:23 says, if anyone loves me, he will keep my word, and the Father will love him, and we will come to him and make our home with him. That's what Almighty God wants. Paul is praying for the believers in Ephesus to experience this. Christ wants not just to be a resident in your life, not just your ticket to heaven. He wants you to be comfortable with him. He wants him to be a part of your daily existence. I don't know if this happens to you, but for me, when I wake up in the morning, the first thing I think about when I wake up is the Lord. And I pray and I talk to him even before I'm totally awake. And many days, the last thing that I think about before I go to sleep is the Lord and what he's done and what he's working in my life. He wants you to be in that vein. He wants the Holy Spirit to bring Jesus Christ into your life, and that he would not just be a resident, but he'd be the president and he'd be at home there. So here's a question to ask yourself. Is Christ at home in your heart? I'm not asking you if he's in your heart, because most of you already, you've taken Jesus into your heart. But have you made him comfortable? And I don't need to go into all the details of the things that can make Jesus uncomfortable, but you know what I'm talking about. Give him a place of honor and comfort in your heart. He says, when you have this inner strength in the Holy Spirit in your heart, first of all, Christ will be at home in your heart. And then secondly, he says, you will be able to comprehend the love that Christ has for you. Verse 17, that you, being rooted and grounded in love, may be able to comprehend with all the saints what is the width and length and depth and height, to know the love of Christ which passes knowledge. I don't know if you can get your arms around this. What an incredible thing it is to know that somebody loves you. And what a wonderful thing to know that God has you as the object of his love. I know that we know God loves us. We read that. But just think about that for a moment. You are loved by the creator of the universe. He loves you. And Paul wants us to understand that with such desire that he actually gives us the four dimensions of God's love. I don't know if you've ever noticed this before, the width and length and depth and height of his love. Now, I've read a lot of sermons on these. A lot of pastors have taken these four things and created some fanciful sermons. I don't have one of those for you today, but I want to illustrate it for you by taking you to John 3:16. You don't have to turn to it because you all know it. For God so loved the world that he gave his only begotten Son, that whosoever believeth in him should not perish, but have everlasting life. Now let's look at that verse in terms of the dimensions of the love of God. For God so loved the world. That's the width of God's love. How wide is his love? It's as wide as the world. And anybody teaches you any different than that, they're not teaching the gospel. God loves the whole world. He loves everyone in the world. For God so loved the world. That's the width of his love. That he gave his only begotten son. How much did he love us? He loved us so much that he dispatched his only begotten son to this earth. That's the length he went to show us his love. He didn't just say, I love you. He said, I love you, and sent Jesus as the person of his love. That whosoever believes in him should not perish. That's the depth of God's love. God loves us so much that he doesn't want us to go into the depth of the earth in hell. He wants to save us from that, and his love reaches to the very depth of life. And his love is also a love that has height to it. He loves us so much that we might have eternal life. Every time you read John 3:16, just remember John 3:16 is the four dimensions of God's love. I remember reading that many atrocities were committed during the period of history known as the Spanish Inquisition. I once read a story about a Spanish prisoner whose bones were discovered when soldiers opened up one of the underground dungeons used by the leaders of the Inquisition. What they found was that flesh and clothing had long since dissolved, but the soldiers found the remnants of bones chained to a wall. And that wasn't all they found. On the wall of that prison, cut into the rock with a sharp piece of metal, was a cross. And above the cross in Spanish was the word height. And below the cross was the word depth. And one arm was length and the other arm was breadth. So not only does John 3:16 teach us the four dimension of God's love, but so does the cross. I'm sure you have noticed in recent days how many people on business and talk shows are wearing crosses. Everybody wears a cross. But you have to wonder, do they understand that that cross is a symbol of the four dimensions of God's love? He came down to us and reached out to us that we might not go down, but that we might go up to be with him. That's what the scripture says. Love that passes, the Bible says, all understanding. That's what you call an oxymoron. How can love be understood if it passes understanding? Well, the point is that we can't know this love by human knowledge. We can only know this love through the Holy Spirit who is in our heart. Remember, Paul was praying this prayer at a very certain time. I think this is instructive because when we read this prayer in Ephesians, it's right in the context of the anger that was being expressed by the Jews toward the Gentiles and the Gentiles toward the Jews. And Paul was trying to help them understand that God has enough love to bring these two entities together in one thing called the church. The love of God inspires us to go into the worst parts of town and minister to the down and outers. And we can't do that on our own strength, but when we have the Holy Spirit in our lives, when the Holy Spirit is filling us and giving us strength, then we can do what we would not otherwise be able to do. And we can be emissaries of the love of Christ. We should love others in the same way that God loves us. We should reach into the reservoir of God's love for us, and out of that reservoir, we should find a way to love other people. Then, not only is it true, when the Holy Spirit strengthens you, you will sense Christ's presence in your life, and the Holy Spirit will strengthen you so that you can comprehend God's love in your life, but when the Holy Spirit strengthens you, you will be filled with the fullness of God. 3:19 Ephesians, that you may be filled with the fullness of God. These progressions come in the right order. The inner strength of the Holy Spirit leads us to the indwelling of Christ. The indwelling of Christ leads us to the knowledge of God's love for us. And now his abundant love leads us to experience the fullness of God's presence within us. I know over the years when you read about being filled with the Spirit, it sends questions running through your mind. I told you earlier, it doesn't mean filled up like filled up to your knees or your shoulders. It means to be controlled by. When some people read this, they don't understand it, because it doesn't mean what it normally would mean in English. It means to be filled by, to be controlled by. When you're filled with God, you're controlled by God. Look at the illustration Paul used later in his book. He said, we aren't to be drunk with wine, but to be filled with the Spirit. In the same way that a person is controlled by inebriation, the Bible says we're to be controlled by the Spirit of God. We're to be controlled by God. He was telling us that when we are allowing the Spirit of God to live His life in us, when we acknowledge that He is there for us, the one thing that will happen is we'll begin to learn what it means for God to control our life. Do you ask God about stuff? Do you ever see somebody in need and you say, God, should I help this person? Do you think God will answer you? Not out loud, but in your heart, in your spirit, He will. Do you ever do things that you do and people question it? What are you doing that for? Did you ever say, because God told me to? And they look at you like you're some weird person. God talks to you. Yes, if you're controlled by God, you have the impressions and the sense in your heart that what you're doing is a God thing. And He gives you great joy to do it, even when some people may not understand it. I told you once before that one of the things I did during Christmas, and I've continued to do it, is to carry a little extra cash around, and when you see somebody that you'd like to bless, just to bless them. And it's so interesting. Donna could tell you, we've had so many interesting stories. When you do that, people don't want to take it. I can't take that. What's that for? And you know what I tell them? God told me to do this. Oh, okay. And then they say thank you and put it in their pocket. Listen to me. God wants to tell us what to do and help us do it. He wants to be in control of our lives. And that sometimes seems so out of perspective for most people. God wants to control my life? Absolutely. When you let the Holy Spirit have His way in your heart, God will control your life. And the possibilities of that are overwhelming. You know, the thing that is so important for you to understand is that God wants the best for your life. I think sometimes people are afraid to let God control their life because they're afraid He's going to take away their joy or take away their fun or take away the thing that makes life meaningful for them. God knows how you are made, and He wants your happiness and your joy more than you do. You turn your life over to Him and you'll discover His way is best, way better than anything you can come up with in your own wisdom. We are so excited about this particular part of the study of the Holy Spirit. We'll continue it tomorrow here on Turning Point. And then Thursday and Friday, we're going to talk about the best evidence of the Spirit in your life. How can you tell by looking at somebody from the outside in whether or not they are filled with the Spirit? I'm going to give you the number one key when we meet together Thursday and Friday. Don't forget to ask for your copy of the book, The Holy Spirit You May Not Know, when you send your gift to Turning Point. And don't forget, time's running out in June, and that offer goes away at the end of the month, so get your request in right away.
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3: I found rest in the chaos, and you can too. I'm Shauna Beyer with you here at Moody Radio, and I was coming back from Australia from visiting the kids, and I had a 9-hour layover in the San Francisco airport. I was so tired. I found this quiet corner, used my backpack as a pillow, put in some earplugs, and fell asleep. At one point, I woke up, and I was surrounded by people, by activity. I got jostled even. The gate right next to the gate where I was sleeping had filled up, but my earplugs were in and I just slept right through it. The airport didn't quiet down. I just found rest in the chaos. That's what time with God does for you and me. The world's not going to stop being loud. It's not going to stop being chaotic. But your soul can still find rest. Psalm 62 says, my soul finds rest in God alone. Get quiet with God today. Let him be your rest, even when life is chaotic. Is your daughter feeling blue? Maybe she has a case of the ins and uns. Hi, I'm Dana Gresh, founder of True Girl. A few years ago, a friend of mine came up with a concept about identity. She noticed that we struggle a great deal with having a sense of insignificance. She calls it the ins and uns. It sounds something like this. I'm insignificant. I'm inadequate. I'm unworthy. I'm unloved. Does your daughter say things in her own language that mirror these bad thoughts? Maybe it sounds more like, I can't do it, or I don't belong. Tell her how you've struggled with the ins and uns. Then find a scriptural truth to claim over yourselves together, like, when I am weak, God's strength shows up. Armed with God's word and a caring, connected mom like you, your daughter is sure to fight the battle with the ins and uns and be victorious. For more tips on how to raise your kids, go to danagresh.com.
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18: The young man who rings the bell at the brothel is unconsciously looking for a God. The deep need under the need is spiritual. It's what Blaise Pascal meant when he wrote that there is a God-shaped vacuum at the heart of every person.
19: Welcome to Living Hope with Pastor Philip Miller. I'm Pastor Larry McCarthy, and we're glad you've joined us today in this series through the Sermon on the Mount. Pastor Philip, the God-shaped hole in our heart, that how does that manifest itself in our lives?
20: Well, it shows up in all kinds of ways. You know, we're made for God, and only He can satisfy our souls. But we wake up in this universe, and we don't have a good relationship with God. It's broken because of sin. That's our, you know, our world and our choices. And so the reality is we end up trying to cope our way through life by finding other things to fill that God-shaped hole. And the Bible calls that idolatry. It's where we're looking for all those needs to be met in all the wrong places. We're worshiping idols, really. And lust is one of those. It's this deep desire where we say, I've got to go get my needs met. I've got to meet these deep spiritual achings and longings to fill this hole, this emptiness inside of me. And so we try to use sexuality in order to fill that vacuum, and it never works. And so that's the need underneath the need, that underneath everything we're doing, all the temptations, all the lust, there's ultimately a deep cosmic ache for home, for relationship with God. And once we realize that, it starts to change everything. That's what Jesus is going to teach us about today.
15: We want you to stay tuned, because after the message, Pastor Philip is going to give us some real specifics, and we're going to delve a little deeper into this topic. So let's go now to the pulpit of the Moody Church as we explore how God ultimately satisfies our deepest longings. This is part 3 of the sermon, Lust in the Eyes. Grab your Bibles. We're in Matthew chapter 5, and we're going to look at verses 27 through 30.
21: Come, follow me. Turn away from all the way you're living related to this whole issue of sexuality. You need a whole new way, a whole new life. Come to me by grace through faith in me. I can give you a heart of new affections, a heart of new affections. Remember, Jesus said, for unless your righteousness exceeds that of the scribes and Pharisees, you will not enter the kingdom of heaven. He said, you must be perfect as your heavenly Father is perfect. The righteousness that you and I need is a goodness of heart like God himself, full of loving, self-giving, and covenant faithfulness that honors our brothers and sisters as those who bear the image of God. But our hearts are not like that. Our hearts are a mess. Our hearts are chock full of sin, drowning in lust. They're filled with predatory impulses and insatiable desire, which is why, friends, Jesus is our only hope. Repent, for the kingdom of heaven is at hand. It's on offer in myself, Jesus says. Come to me, believe in me, follow me, and I will lead you into the abundant life of the kingdom of heaven, because I'm here to establish the new covenant of the Spirit. I'm here to establish the new covenant of the Spirit. Remember when King David in the Old Testament was found out for all of his sexual sin and abuse? Remember that? He confessed his sin in a document we now have. It's Psalm 51. And he cried out to God. He said, create in me a clean heart, O God, and renew a right spirit within me. He realized that his physical sins were just the tip of the iceberg. Lust, murderous lust, had contaminated the depths of his heart. He was selfish to the core, and he needed cleansing, not just on the outside, but on the inside. He needed more than just clean behavior and right actions. He needed a clean heart and a right spirit. It's the very same thing that the people of Israel needed. The history of the Bible is that time and time again, the Israelite people's hearts continued to wander away from God, and they cheated on him with foreign idols. They were unfaithful to him time and time again, and the problem lay deeper in their hearts than just in their behavior. Adding more laws will never help us deal with the deepest flaw that we have in our hearts, and that is that we are wicked on the inside. Our hearts are monstrous, full of unfaithful lust. That is our problem. Which is why God in Ezekiel 36, verses 25 and 27, makes this promise to the people of Israel. I will sprinkle clean water on you, and you shall be clean from all your uncleanness, and from all your idols I will cleanse you. And I will give you a new heart and a new spirit I will put within you. And I will remove the heart of stone from your flesh and give you a heart of flesh. And I will put my spirit within you and cause you to walk in my statutes and to be careful to obey my rules. Friends, don't you see? When Jesus comes and offers us the abundant life of the kingdom of heaven, he is inviting us by grace through faith into the new covenant of the Spirit, which he will establish through his substitutionary and atoning death on the cross. That when we come to Jesus and admit that we are sinners far from God, that when we believe that Jesus has done everything to make us right with him and commit our lives to him, say, be my Savior, be my Lord, be my everything. He comes and cleanses our hearts from all unrighteousness. He forgives us of all of our iniquities. He gives us a new heart and a new spirit. He makes us tender and willing to obey him. He fills us with his Holy Spirit, who now leads and guides us in the paths of righteousness so that we bear the fruit of the Spirit in our lives from the inside out. He is teaching us to live not as orphans, but as children of God. Friends, we are not orphans. We are children of God. An orphan goes through life fending for themselves, making sure all their needs are met because they don't have anyone looking out for them. And in the heart of an orphan, cultivated lust is natural. Because no one's looking out for me, and so I have to make sure my deep needs are met. I need to feel secure in the universe. I want to feel significant and valued. I want to feel satisfied and happy. And if I have to use other people to get what I need, I'll do it. I'll cultivate lust. I'm on my own, after all. It's the heart of an orphan, you see. But the Spirit teaches us to cry out, Abba, Father. He reminds us that we are sons and daughters of the Most High God, that we are children of God. We're not on our own. We don't have to fend for ourselves. We have a good Father who delights in us and loves us and loves to give good gifts to his children. And he knows everything we need, even before we ask him. And the Spirit is teaching us to look to our Father for the security we deeply long for, that he will never leave us or forsake us, for the significance we need. He has crowned us with glory and honor in Jesus Christ. We are sons and daughters forever, for the satisfaction we most desperately ache for, because in his presence there is fullness of joy, and in his right hand are pleasures forevermore. Friends, don't you see? As a child of God, I can drink deeply of the spiritual resources that are available in relationship with my Father, so that I now am full of the love that God has for me. And so I go into the world to pour myself out in love and selfless, self-giving, and faithfulness for others. It's just the opposite of an orphan heart. An orphan heart goes into the world empty, starving for its deep spiritual needs to be met. And lust is one of the ways we try to meet those needs, to quench that thirst. That's why the character Father Smith in Bruce Marshall's 1945 novel, The World, the Flesh, and Father Smith, says this: the young man who rings the bell at the brothel is unconsciously looking for God. I've heard this attributed to G.K. Chesterton. He never said this. It's from here. Listen to this again. The young man who rings the bell at the brothel is unconsciously looking for God. The deep need under the need is spiritual. It's what Blaise Pascal meant when he wrote that there is a God-shaped vacuum at the heart of every person. It's what St. Augustine was referring to in his Confessions when he wrote, thou hast made us for thyself, and our heart is restless until it finds its rest in thee. Friends, do you realize what this means? It means that lust shows me my heart. Lust shows me my heart. When I live in lust, I'm living as an orphan. looking to other human beings to meet the deep soul needs that only God can satisfy. But in the same way, love shows me my heart too. That when I live as a child of God, I look to Him to fulfill my deep soul needs so that I can then give myself away in love and faithfulness in this world and live a life of purity. See, my heart shows me what's real. I can have all the right theology in the world. This is what matters, you see? And so we pray like David, create in me a clean heart, O God, and renew a right spirit within me. Friends, maybe this morning you realize you need a clean heart. All your religious efforts have fallen flat. All of your outside-in strategies have never changed your heart. And you're ready in this moment to repent, for the kingdom of heaven is at hand. Jesus is enough, friends. If you will admit you are a sinner, believe that Jesus has done everything to make you right with God, and commit your life to Him. Say, be my Savior, be my Lord, be my everything. Come give me a new heart. He can change you. This can be your moment of freedom. Or maybe this morning, you're a follower of Jesus Christ, but you realize you've been living as an orphan. For far too long, you've been quenching the Spirit, allowing lust to hold you captive, looking for security, significance, and satisfaction in all the wrong places. Won't you come home? Won't you run to the Father? A few years ago, I read a story of a family from the Midwest. I think it was like Nebraska. And the daughter and the parents had had a falling out. And she ran away from home. And to survive, she had to sell her body to pay the bills. And one day she was in a bar. And she looked up. You know how they have like pictures sometimes of different celebrities on the walls? She looked up and she saw her own picture. It barely looked like her. It was from years ago. She was younger then, but her picture was on the wall, and there was a note written. Her father had gone all over town and hung up these pictures. She went and she took down the picture and she read, "Whatever you've done, whoever you've become, all is forgiven. Please come home." Friends, that's your Father. He loves you. And if you realize you're in the pig pen of your life, full of misery, and you come to yourself, just get up and go home. He'll meet you before you even get there. He won't even let you finish apologizing. He'll wrap His arms around you. He'll give you a ring and a robe and filet mignon. Friends, blessed are the pure in heart, for they shall see God.
19: This is Living Hope with Pastor Philip Miller. I'm Pastor Larry McCarthy, and we're so glad you're joining us today as we explore how true satisfaction is in our Heavenly Father. Now, Pastor Philip, what an interesting quote that you use from this novel. I want to make sure I get it right. The young man who rings the bell at the brothel is unconsciously looking for God. Oh, my. Man, there's a lot there.
15: what is it exactly he's looking for? We do think he's going there for pleasure, right? You said there's more to this.
20: Well, there's a desire under the desire. And that's what that quote is getting at, that at one level we think, well, these are just appetites that are strong in my life and I need to go indulge them and all of that kind of stuff, right? But there's actually a deep need underneath that need that's driving need for relationship with that's intimate and fulfilling and

0: our satisfaction. We were made for him to delight in his joy and presence and to be fulfilled by him. And so the reality is we have this deep spiritual cosmic ache that is driving all of these addictive behaviors as we run after sexual pleasure in all the wrong places. It's what the woman at the well found out. You know, she was searching for fulfillment in all these serial relationships, none of which ever worked. And Jesus says, I'm giving you the real thing.
1: Yeah.
0: I'm the one you've been looking for in all the wrong places. I'm here. And so part of what Jesus is teaching us here is that God himself is the one that can nurture the deep needs of our souls that we're running after in all the wrong places. So these things will always disappoint us. The young man ringing at the brothel door, or us scrolling on our phones in private mode, looking at images, like these things always make promises they can never fulfill. That's why when it's all over, you feel empty and shame and unfulfilled. It's like, you know, that's not what you're meant for.
1: Hmm.
0: And so there's the morning after, you know, kind of ache. It's showing us something about our souls. We're made for more than that. And all of this is it's distorting us as we run after it when God's the real thing. And if we can learn that he's the one we're longing for underneath all of this, it can really be transformational in our own lives and hearts.
1: Boy, that's so good. The desire under the desire for satisfaction, for significance, for connection, for intimacy that can only be found in a relationship with the true and living God. So there's someone out there who's listening and they say, you know what? I'm stuck in this cycle. I can't seem to break it. I'm struggling. I mean, I hear what you're saying, but what do we have? What encouragement do we have for somebody who is just constantly, habitually living in sin and God just seems so far away right now?
0: I think the first question I would ask of an individual that's struggling with this is have you ever come home to trust Jesus Christ as your Savior and Lord? Do you even have the experience of like the Holy Spirit inside of you giving you a new heart? Because you can't fight this on your own.
1: That's right.
0: And so if you're there in your car or at your desk or whatever you're dealing with as you hear this program, I would just encourage you, if you've never come home to the Lord Jesus Christ, he can change you. This is not something that's too big for him. And so if you will bring all the broken pieces of your life and come in repentance and say, I'm a sinner and I'm a mess, help me.
1: Mm.
0: Jesus, save me from myself. I've made a mess of this. You're my only hope. I trust you that you are enough. I'm giving my life to you. He will answer that prayer.
1: That's
0: and
1: right.
0: He will come and he will rescue, fill you with the Holy Spirit. And it will start to be a transformational journey for you on that day. And so that would be the first thing. The second thing is, and this relates to a whole lot of us that maybe grew up in church or maybe we know enough of the Bible. We know the rules. We know we're not living rightly.
1: Mm.
0: We're caught in this addictive cycle and we're like, what do I do about it? And, you know, the scriptures are constantly inviting us home.
1: Yeah.
0: That no matter how far we've run, it's just one turn, one step, and we can come home. 1 John 1, verse 9 is one of my favorite verses. You know, if we confess our sins, he is faithful and just to forgive us of our sins and to purify us of all our unrighteousness. Every one of our sins, Jesus knew beforehand when he died on the cross.
1: That's right.
0: And so it might be a surprise to you and me that we are caught in the addiction of sin. It's not a surprise to Jesus. He knows it all.
1: Mm-hmm.
0: So we're not surprising him, but there's something we've got to do. We've got to own it. We've got to own it before him and come home.
1: Mm-hmm.
0: And his arms are open wide. The grace of Jesus Christ is the only safe place to actually bring all the broken pieces of our lives. He sees us at our worst and he loves us anyway, while we were yet sinners, Christ died for us. So the gospel is good news. This is the one safe place I can actually bring all the ugliness, all the sin, all the shame, all the brokenness of my life, everything I'm trying to hide from everyone else. I can actually bring it into light in the presence of the Lord Jesus Christ.
1: Mm-hmm.
0: And he won't turn away.
1: Mm-hmm.
0: He'll spread his arms wide and say, I love you this much, right? His nail-pierced hands. So

0: this is the place to come.
1: Yes, that's really the story of the prodigal son, that he's waiting for us to see mm-hmm. him and accept us. I'm so glad that you raised that point, because people do get caught in these cycles, Pastor. It's like, okay, I'm convicted of my sin, and that's, but conviction isn't conversion. Mm-hmm. You've got to repent. And once you accept the Lord Jesus Christ as your Savior, the indwelling of the Holy Spirit now enables you to live victorious in this area. Oh, you be encouraged today, beloved. As Pastor Philip reminds us, the young man at the brothel is unconsciously looking for God. We all have deep longings that can only be met in God. To help you point others to the gospel truth we all need, we're offering the book Sent by Heather and Ashley Holloman. 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
2: Your Heavenly Father loves you so much. He wants to lead every area of your life, even your sexuality. I'm Shauna Beyer with you here at Moody Radio. Maybe you've heard that Sigmund Freud said, all spirituality is confused sexuality. Well, a friend of mine says he thinks it's actually the opposite of that, that all sexuality is an expression of our confused spirituality. Here's what I think. I think that God loves you so much that he wants to lead you in absolutely every area of your life, your relationships, your emotions, what you eat, your habits, and yeah, your sexuality, all of it. God wants intimacy with you. There's no part of your life that he's not interested in. I am my beloved's, and he is mine. Praise God that he hasn't left any area of your life for you to figure out on your own. He is such a good father.
3: 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But the man who looks intently into the perfect law that gives freedom and continues to do this, not forgetting what he has heard but doing it, he will be blessed in what he does. 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From James 1. 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
9: 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Dr. Carl Payne joins us, and it's going to be all things spiritual warfare. Your questions, his answers. 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

0: Every one of us as believers is called to follow Jesus, but we're not all given the same gifts or experiences. You ever been tempted to compare what you've been given to someone else? Today on Truth for Life, we'll learn about how Jesus refocused the Apostle Peter's gaze and restored him to fruitful service after his spiritual failure. Alistair Begg is teaching from John chapter 21.
1: We come back to where we were this morning, where we left off. We essentially begin where we ended, and we pick it up at the 20th verse here with Peter turning and seeing the disciple. Peter has been recommissioned by the Lord Jesus, and Jesus has informed him very clearly about what awaits him at the end of his earthly journey. His martyrdom awaits him. It will come in due course. But in the meantime, the direction for Peter is absolutely clear. And I want just to walk through this passage, noticing it as it comes. Noticing, first of all, what Peter heard. What did he hear? What was it that he heard said to him? If you look back up to verse 19, it was a straightforward statement, "Follow me." This is, of course, how it all began in Peter's life and in the life of his fellow disciples. A call to follow Jesus, and the promise that Jesus would make of those who became his followers, fishers of men. And you have that wonderful picture there that we read in the first chapter. It's as though he says to Peter, "So you are Simon, son of John. You will be called Cephas." In the examination of Peter this morning that took place, Jesus does not refer to him as Peter, but he refers to him as Simon. Simon essentially means shaky. In Jesus, Peter was to become rock-like. And yet, in his denials, he was anything but rock-like. And I think Jesus very pointedly is making that statement to him as he addresses him, "Simon, son of John." He had explained to Peter he was going away. He told him that he couldn't come with him. Peter challenged him on that. "Why can I not come?" And Jesus said, "Where I'm going, you cannot follow me now, but you will follow me afterward." Of course, little did Peter know just what was going to be involved in following Jesus afterward. And the path that he was to walk between that statement then and where we find him now was not a straight path. He was, by personality, created by God. He was an adventuresome soul. He talked a lot. He was a leader. He was an initiator, and all of those things under God. And yet he had the capacity to be unbelievably audacious, to mark himself out as distinct from the company of those who were his brethren. And there can be little doubt that that temptation succumbed to on his part led in large measure to his collapse. But that collapse, as we said this morning, was not the end. With God, failure need never be final. And he gives him the opportunity for reaffirmation. And in humility of heart, he explains to Jesus, "I really do love you. And you know me, Jesus, and you know that I love you." And then, of course, with that having been said, this little scenario unfolds. And what he's now hearing is the echo from the shoreline, the call to follow him. He hears this now through different ears, we might say. He hears this through ears that have been quickened and renewed by an understanding now of where he had been and how gracious Jesus had been. Understanding that all of the teaching of Jesus was now unfolding in a way that he'd never fully grasped. Understanding that all that Jesus was saying about not being able to come had to do with the death of Jesus, and also in the awareness of the resurrection of Jesus. And I think this is really a huge turning point, a pre-Pentecost in the life of Peter, that he now is able to say that he wants to do what Jesus wants him to do, but he's not going to try and fish for people in his own strength. There's a wonderful hymn, it's a baptismal hymn for many. It begins, "O Jesus, I have promised to serve thee to the end." And in the second or third verse, it reads, "Oh, let me see your footprints and in them plant my own. My hope to follow duly is in your strength alone. And so at this point, Peter is beginning to grasp what Paul would later write to the Galatians, "The life I now live in the flesh, I live by faith in the Son of God who loved me and gave himself for me." That's what he's hearing. In verse 20, we discover what it is that he saw. Peter turned and saw the disciple. Turned and saw the disciple that is identified here. I find it quite interesting, I hope you do too, that that John plays this important role in the life of Peter so many times. We know from back in chapter 13 that when they were reclining at the table, John, because of his intimacy with Jesus, was closest to Jesus. And when Jesus had said that someone was going to betray him, Peter actually says to John, "Hey, can you find out who it is?" And so Peter was then on the receiving end of the response that came from the lips of Jesus, but actually via John himself. The same thing happened this morning, as you will perhaps have noticed. The stranger on the shore is then identified by John. Peter finds out who this stranger is because John has a spirit of discernment. A spirit of discernment that I think was not necessarily granted to Peter. They are very different characters. John is a writer. Peter is a preacher. John is a thinker. Peter is an initiator. They're different people put together by God's design in order to serve God in the way in which he has made them. And it is this individual, this John fellow, that Peter turned and saw. You'll notice it says, "And he turned and saw the disciple whom Jesus loved following them, the one who also had leaned back against him during the supper. And he said, 'Lord, is it? Who is it that is going to betray you?'" The fact is that he sees him. He sees him. And I think he sees him and he sees him. You know how when you see somebody and then you see somebody? And I imagine that he looks at him and he sees him. I thought that it said in my text that he saw him twice. Does it say that? Yes, it does say it twice. I was looking for it and I couldn't see it. I interrupted myself. Notice verse 20, Peter turned and saw the disciple. Then verse 21, when Peter saw him. We already knew that he saw him. Why do you tell us a second time that he saw him? Because I'm suggesting to you that he saw him. He looked at him. He looked at him. A familiar figure, a companion, a friend, a fellow disciple. And when he looked at him, it stirred something in him. Because notice what he said, that's verse 21. What he heard, "Follow me." What he saw, the disciple. What he heard, what he said, I beg your pardon. When Peter saw him, he said to Jesus, "Lord, what about this man?" It's fascinating. He calls him this man as well, isn't it? Why didn't he just say, "What about John? What about this man?" Why is he asking? Is he asking out of a sense of empathy? Is he asking because he is the beneficiary of so much that John has done for him? And so now that Jesus has explained to him what's going to happen to him in the end, he's concerned about what will happen to John. That would be an empathetic response, wouldn't it? A concern for his well-being. If it's not empathy, is it simply curiosity? Is it just an understandable reaction? He looks at him and he finds himself saying, "You know, you've told me that I am going to die, and I'm going to die in a particular way. Is what you've told me about me also what's going to happen to this man?" That would be curiosity. Or is it perhaps a hint of jealousy? After all, how long can you hang about with people and the fellow that you're with a lot of the time is known as the disciple whom Jesus loved? Well, what about me? Does he love me? Well, he seems to have a certain intimacy. In fact, it goes the whole way through the letter, doesn't it? It could be jealousy. After all, Peter could say, this fellow, John, he seems to have an inside track. He gets closest to Jesus. He's the one who identified that it was Jesus on the shore. He was in the courtyard too. How did he get in the courtyard and get out? And I got in the courtyard and got myself in a royal mess. Answer, you have a big mouth, Peter. John doesn't, at least in part, right? Jealousy. Am I being singled out? Peter, you already singled yourself out by denying Jesus 3 times. But there it is. I don't know. Make your own choice. When Peter saw him, he said to Jesus, Lord, what about this man? Now here's Jesus' response in verse 22. I take it that it isn't empathy, because I think this is something of a rebuke. It sounds that way, doesn't it? Jesus said to him, if it is my will that he remain until I come, what is that to you? You follow me. That does sound like that, doesn't it? I think Jesus would have known if he was being empathetic, if he was trying to outdo him by showing him honor. If it's my will that he remains until I come. Basically, he's saying, listen, Peter, stay in your lane. Mind your own business. Just follow me. He might have added, you know, which part of this clear directive are you failing to understand? You've got to understand it. It must be the application that is a challenge to you. If you would pay attention to yourself, if you would fulfill the assignment that I'm giving to you, then you won't have any time for curiosity, and you certainly won't have any reason for jealousy. Now, this is long ago and far away, and these are two fellows out of a larger band. We know that. They are essentially what we might refer to in contemporary terms as partners in the gospel. They're gospel partners. They're different from each other. All of them were different from each other. And it was very important for me to think about the fact that we are prone, I am prone, I can be honest if you would like, I'm prone to neglect what is my calling, to neglect that, and to interfere in the calling that's been given to somebody else. But what about her? What about him? I mean, what's going on over there in that situation? But Jesus is essentially saying, listen, Peter, John is not your concern. He's not your concern. You see, the intimacies of a person's relationship with Jesus are essentially that, intimacies. There are intimacies, there are intricacies that are part and parcel of a person's awareness of God and walk with God and following of God. It's a shared experience in that the call is the same to us, but the experience of it is different. And we have different people who are partners in the gospel. Bruce Milne helped me when, in writing on this, he actually said, we need to remember that we, in serving the cause of Jesus, serve alongside those whose callings and gifts may be, will be, different from our own. Even their instincts and their convictions in certain matters may not coincide with our own. Fact. I remember years ago I was with Dick Lucas in London and we were having coffee, and I asked him about a particular person who was very influential and well known throughout the community of faith. And I had a question for him. And in the course of the conversation, I remember he said to me in his distinctive tones, you know, brother, he is a problem, but he is our brother in Christ. He's a problem, but he is our brother in Christ. I think there's a lesson here for us at this point in the church. I just came back from Europe to see how the importation of divisions in America are funneled into the European context. the people that can't get on with one another in the North American continent go into Europe and offer to them the same kind of isolated commitment that knows very little of gospel partnerships across the divisions of various secondary matters. It is really quite disturbing. You remember the somewhat humorous anecdote about the man who was converted, healed by Jesus. He was blind. Jesus put mud on his eyes and healed him. Sometime later on, he met another man who had been healed from his blindness. And the man said to him, "And so I take it that he put mud on your eyes?" "Oh no," said the man, "no, there was no mud in my case." And that then gave rise to two new denominations, the Muddites and the non-Muddites. They were unable to rejoice in the fact of what Jesus had done in their lives. It had to be done in my way, in a certain way. And there is a lesson here beyond what we're seeing. And you'll notice that Jesus' statement here in 22 is then clarified by John in verse 23. "So the saying spread abroad among the brothers that this disciple was not to die." And John says, but Jesus didn't say he wasn't going to die, but just if it is my will that he remain. And so John is explaining this was hypothetical. But that's the way that rumors start, isn't it? "So the saying spread abroad among the brothers." It was wrong. And somebody had to make it clear that it was wrong. The danger of traditions that begin to take hold that are not actually with biblical foundations at all. Bishop Ryle, commenting along those lines, says, you know, "The moment a Christian departs from God's word written and allows tradition and authority to take the place alongside scripture, he plunges into a jungle of uncertainty. And such an individual will be happy if he does not make shipwreck of his faith altogether." Only the Bible, sola scriptura. Verse 24, John is now signing off. He's coming to the end of the letter. And once again, he introduces himself in the third person. This is the disciple. This is the disciple who's bearing witness about these things. "I've told the truth. I've tried to do so with great clarity." There are also many other things. But we know that this testimony is true. Who is the we? Maybe the elders in the church in Ephesus. Maybe it's kind of the royal we, almost, which is there at the beginning. We have seen and we know. That's how the letter begins, the gospel begins. Now he says, and we know that this testimony is true. And we are going to see the things that we have had described to us, because you will notice that little phrase that I passed over, "If it is my will that he remain until I come, until I come." Jesus had made it clear to them that he was going to leave, but he was going to come back. He told them that a time is coming when all who are in their graves will hear his voice and they will arise. He told them very tenderly at the beginning of 14, "Don't let your hearts be troubled. You believe in God," and so on. "I'm going, but I will come back for you." That there is a crowning day that is coming. Paul, as he comes to the end of his second letter, is addressing it. He says, "There is then, I'm being poured out now like a drink offering. The time for my departure has come, and there is laid up for me a crown. But not only for me," he says, "but for also who long for his appearing." And what a wonderful privilege it is to anticipate that. One more insight from Bruce Milne. That just was such a gem that I have to pass it on to you. And it's the reason why I read those opening verses in chapter 1. This never occurred to me, but it's so good that I want to pass it on to you. Milne says, as this ends, "We follow Jesus. We follow Jesus until either before or after our earthly death, he will turn around and look at us, and we'll see him face to face, and we'll ask him where he's staying." Isn't that fabulous? I mean, that is so good. I just wish I'd thought of that. "Rabbi,
2: "Where are you staying? Come and see." And they went to see where he was staying. And Milne says there will come a day when he'll turn around and we'll say to him, "Teacher, where do you stay?" And he'll say, "You come and join me." And on that occasion, he will actually be inviting us to come and to see, to take us to the place that will be in fulfillment of his own prayer in John 17. "Father, I desire that they also whom you have given me may be with me where I am, to see my glory that you have given me, because you loved me before the foundation of the world." Now John says there's actually so much more. There's no book that can tell it all. The gospel points us in the right direction. I suppose that the world itself couldn't contain the books that could be written. All the things that Jesus did, all the things that Jesus said, without even thinking about it, the pre-incarnate reality of Christ within the framework of the Trinity. You just think about that for a moment, make your head spin. We're going to be able to spend the whole of eternity thinking these things out. And we will never, ever exhaust our discovery of the unsearchable riches of Christ. But for now, eyes forward. Stay in your lane. Don't get distracted. This is basic stuff. Jesus says, "Follow me. Follow me."
0: 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It's titled, "Truly, Truly, I Say to You." 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It's new from Sinclair Ferguson. It's titled Union with Christ, The Blessings of Being in Him. 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
1: Father, thank you. Thank you for the clarity of the Bible. Any lack of clarity is mine. Thank you for the straightforwardness and kindness of Jesus. Thank you for the way we see in the lives of these men, their humanity, the fact that you chose these very different individuals, Thomas the doubter, Nathaniel, the sons of thunder, Philip with all of his follow-up questions. And we look around on one another and we realize what a wonderful panorama we have of your amazing grace. And how good that we can acknowledge that we belong entirely to you, and that it is as we follow close to you that we live in proximity with one another. And we pray in Jesus' name. Amen.
0: Thanks for listening. Would you describe yourself as being in Christ? Tomorrow we'll introduce our next series by considering what exactly that means and how it happens. The Bible teaching of Alistair Begg is furnished by Truth for Life, where the learning is for living.
3: I recently had a Peter moment in my life. I'm Shauna Beyer with you here at Moody Radio. I was getting ready to speak at a conference, and I just asked the Lord if there was anything that he wanted me to say that wasn't already in my notes. And as I was praying, I said, "Lord, I love you. You know that I love you." And the Holy Spirit brought back to mind the conversation that Jesus had with Peter after Peter had denied him three times. Jesus said, "Feed my sheep." And I felt like that's what God was saying to me, "Feed my sheep." Peter wasn't perfect. I'm not perfect. But Jesus restored him and gave him purpose because it's who he is. It's what he does. He's a good shepherd and he really does love his sheep. Maybe you needed that reminder today. Your failures don't disqualify you from God's love or from his calling on your life. Come to the shepherd. Let him restore you and then go and feed his sheep.
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5: So I heard the story of a little girl that grabbed a piece of paper and some crayons, and she sat down to draw. Her mother asked, "Honey, what are you drawing?" She said, "I'm going to draw a picture of God." Mom said, "Honey, nobody knows what God looks like." A little girl said, "They will when I'm done." What does God look like? What is God like? God is good. In fact, the Bible even says God is love. God is love. "Behold, what manner of love the Father has given unto us, that we should be called the children of God. Greater love has no man than this, that he lay down his life for his friends. For God so loved the world, he gave his only begotten Son. Whoever believes in him should not perish, but have everlasting life." His love for us is unchanging, it's consistent, and it's inexhaustible. It's so wonderful. So listen to this. In his holiness, he is unapproachable. In his love, he approaches us. Let me say that again. In his holiness, he's unapproachable. How can I approach a holy God, a perfect, flawless God? I'm sinful. I fall short. He's unapproachable. But in his love, he approaches us. He says, "You come now to me. I want a relationship with you."
4: 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Already know God? 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
10: Today's program has been pre-recorded, so our phone lines are not open. Well, hey there, folks. Welcome to another exciting edition of Equipped with Chris Brooks. I am so glad you tuned in today. A lot of places you could be. So grateful you're with us. Why don't you strap on your seatbelt? We're going to navigate through the contours of culture, as always, with the lens of the biblical worldview on. But before we do that, let me remind you that this is a day that the Lord has made. He has given it as a gift so that you and I might rejoice and be glad in it. So let's do just that. Let's follow the words of the Apostle Paul. Let's rejoice in the Lord always. And again, I say rejoice. With that, I welcome you into what will be a very encouraging, very challenging in some ways, the very gospel-centered edition of Equip. You know our mission here. For those of you who have listened for any length of time, it is to be able to present the reasons why following Jesus is worth our lives, and to be able to equip you to more effectively live, share, and defend your faith. We want to create an environment, a safe environment for discussion and dialogue. You listening to us today means the world to me. And I just want you to know, you don't have to agree with everything that I say. We can have dialogue if you disagree, but I pray that we create a safe place for believer and non-believer alike, for Christian, skeptic, those who are questioners, so that we can engage the most important issues of life. But I do, without any apologies, believe that Christ, that Jesus Christ is the way, the truth, and the life, and is ultimately the answer to what ails the souls of humanity. And so with that being said, today we're going to have a very important conversation, and that is, I want us to focus in on how do we avoid the pitfalls of unhealthy faith or unhealthy religious practices. You know, wherever you have religion and faith, you will always have counterfeit or unhealthy versions of that. Counterfeit gospels, or what the Bible would refer to as another gospel or false gospel. The Apostle Paul, who wrote 2/3 of the New Testament, was fiercely protective of the gospel of Jesus Christ. So much so that in Galatians chapter 1, verse number 8, these famous words, he tells his readers that if anyone comes to present to you another gospel, even if it be an angel, let them be anathematized. Let them be cut off from Christ and condemned if they preach to you another gospel. And Paul was impassioned because he understood that there were many false teachers and many false gospels. Well, today is no different. We are plagued by so many predatory preachers, so much false teaching. And my goal today is not to bash or simply set up an attack against a particular person or individual, but my goal is more protective. My goal is to be able to present the gospel in all of its beauty, but to also warn you against the fact that we as humans often fall prey for that which is counterfeit, and we don't want to do that. I hope you can appreciate that, and I want to have a great dialogue about it. Today, I am joined by a guest who I appreciate greatly, Costy Hinn. The Hinn name may sound familiar to you. He's the nephew of popular televangelist Benny Hinn. But he's also a pastor at Redeemer Bible Church in Gilbert, Arizona. He's an author whose passion is to preach the gospel and to serve the church. He provides ministry resources on a variety of topics at forthegospel.org. His work has been featured on media outlets like CNN, Christianity Today, and churchleaders.com. Costy, his wife, together with their three children, live a life to honor and glorify God. He's written a book that I want to highlight for you that I think is worth your read, God, Greed, and the Prosperity Gospel, How Truth Overwhelms a Life Built on Lies. Costy, how are you, sir?
11: I'm doing well, Chris. Thank you so much for having me, and I'm encouraged by your passion for the gospel and looking forward to our time.
10: Man, how are things in beautiful Gilbert, Arizona?
11: They're gorgeous. I just accepted a call to pastor here this past summer after 7 years in Orange County, and everyone knows, you know, California, one of the best places for weather on earth. And I get here, and they said, welcome to Arizona, Pastor, where we spend 3 months of the year inside and the other nine making the rest of the country jealous. And so we're in the winter now experiencing some really nice weather, and we're enjoying the grace of God through it all.
12: How are the good people of Redeemer Bible Church?
11: They're doing well. We are in one of those seasons where we keep saying, only God, only God, only God, because we've grown over the last 4 years from 93 people to this last Sunday, we had 990 people. So, we're not doing anything fancy or giving away free cars. We're just preaching the Bible, and people keep coming, and there's a hunger out here. So we're one of the top Mormon populations in the nation. There's a lot of churches in the region that may be doing some of the things that we're going to talk about a little bit. And what's neat is God is stirring hearts. People are hungry for the truth. There, a lot of people aren't messing around, and they just say, just give me the word of God and shepherd me and walk with me. And so our church, by the grace of God, has been the recipient of many of those people, but also conversion growth. And we're baptizing people and really excited to see all that God's doing.
12: Well, praise God, and to God be the glory for that. Let me ask a very simple, but I think a profound question that every Christian should be able to answer, and that's simply, why are you a Christian? You know, there's a lot of people who are listening right now that are skeptical of the claims of the Christian faith. There are a lot of people who feel disenchanted with the church. Obviously, you've seen the good, the bad, and the ugly. So why are you a Christian?
11: I'm a Christian now because, honestly, Jesus Christ transformed my heart and my mind, the way I thought. I was living one way before, and I thought I was a Christian, and I was living the high life and believed in a Jesus that basically existed for me and to do all the things that I wanted him to do, and he was more of a magic genie that existed to give me all my wishes. And one day, it was a spiritual experience, Chris. I came to the realization that my way doesn't work. I accepted the fact that I'm a sinner and that I really am not as good a person as I think I am, that Jesus was historically and verifiably the only perfect man to ever live, and he was God, came to earth because he loved me, wanted to save me from my sins, and did so through his death on the cross. And that truth became a reality for me, and I stopped fighting it. I gave in, and I said, I surrender. My way doesn't work. I want God's way. I'm tired of me, and I'm not the solution. He is, and I surrendered my life to him. And the beautiful thing is, yes, life has been tremendous after following Christ, but also it's been very real and authentic. I go through trials like anybody else, and I go through real tests of faith. And when I look at what the Bible teaches, I see that that's real Christianity. It's not going to be this perfect road. Jesus doesn't come into our lives and then all of a sudden, you know, we're all living the high life and everything's perfect. He actually comes in and he goes on we go through the rough road of life and he's there with us and takes us through it. And so I have seen his work in my heart, in my life, in my family's life as well. He's the best. He's everything. He's my treasure. And I am a Christian because he is the reason that I am on this earth and I want to live for his glory.
12: I love it. You know, I'm a Christian because I recognize that I need forgiveness, that on my best day, I'm not smart enough, strong enough, resourced enough to handle all that life throws my way. I recognize that if I'm in control of my life, I'm going to foul it up. I'm going to mess it up. And I recognize that Christ came to live the perfect life, to die for me, to raise again so that I might have life. And I've accepted that offer. And here's the wonderful thing is that anyone can accept that offer of salvation today. Sure. Maybe you, like Costi and myself, recognize your need for a Savior. Here's the promise that he makes. He makes all things new in our lives, and he does do that, starting with our hearts and minds, our souls, at redemption and working itself out, the gospel working itself out through every year of our lives. So today, if you want to give your life to Jesus, if you want prayer, you can call the number 888-NEED-HIM. That's 888-NEED-HIM. I want to encourage you to do it now. Dial that number, 888-NEED-HIM. You've written this book, Costi, God, greed, and the prosperity gospel, how truth overwhelms a life built on lies. In many ways, it is a testimonial book of what's happened in your life. And I love reading the dedication page of a book. And you, in your dedication page, you dedicate the book to your wife and children. And you say, this book is a memorial stone of God's undeserved grace upon us. Talk about how your personal testimony in brief, maybe spend a few minutes, if you can, summarizing your personal testimony, but how the undeserved grace of God worked itself out in your life.
11: Yeah, I hear that statement, and I'm reminded even myself of what I wrote there. And memorial stones, if you don't know and you're listening, in the Old Testament, the children of Israel would, everywhere that God had done something incredible, the only God moments, they basically erected these huge memorial stone monuments. And when they would walk by, maybe a generation later, you know, picture the grandkids going, well, you know, granddaddy, what in the world is this heap of rocks? And yes. Granddad goes, this is where God parted the Red Sea. This is where God helped us cross the Jordan. This is where he fed us. This is where he saved us and rescued us. And Chris, I was living life in the fast lane as a prosperity gospel preacher and propagator. I grew up the nephew of Benny Hinn, the son of Henry Hinn. My dad is a pastor in Vancouver, British Columbia. And our family was known for preaching a version of the gospel of Jesus Christ that would fit what you said at the beginning of the program, that it was another gospel. We taught that if you believe in Jesus, he'll make you healthy, wealthy, and happy. And we lived that as a model of what we preached. And so it was sort of like a bit of a Ponzi scheme where we'd stand up there at the top of the pyramid and say, if you give to this and if you do this and if you jump on board with this, you can be like us. And of course, the catch was to have lots of faith and give lots of money to us. And we would get richer. And so ministry in my life was flying in a Gulfstream jet, staying in the nicest hotels in the world, in the best room in that hotel. And so we lived like royalty. We stayed in the royal suite, the presidential suite, the prime minister's suite, the ambassador's suite, whatever the top suite was in a hotel, it was ours. And one time in Dubai, we paid $25,000 a night to stay in the royal suite at the Burj Al Arab. And that was life. That was my normal. And wow. All of it on the donations of people, and all of it believing that I was preaching the same gospel as Paul and as Jesus, and I was living the life that God had called me to live, or what, you know, you might hear on TV nowadays, they'll call it, you know, your best life now. I thought I was living that, and Jesus was the way to get it. Well, over time, these incredible people were sent into my life by God, and they didn't hammer me or judge me, but they would ask me questions. And one of my dear friends would use HMU, you know, help me understand. Costi, you know, what do you think of all this? You know, you're driving a Hummer, you guys have a Ferrari, you've got Bentleys, you're ministering. Help me understand. I mean, in your mind, you're saying it's God's will to heal everybody all the time, right? And I'd say, yes. And if they just have enough faith or give an offering, he'll do it, right? Yes. And that's the gospel, like he died for their sins, but he also died to give them healing and happiness and wealth on earth, right? Yes. Well, what about Paul then? You know, he suffered a lot. What about Jesus? He was crucified even. And what about Stephen? Remember, you know that your Bible, he got stoned for preaching. What about the poor? And then what about the instructions to the rich that they're not supposed to fix their hope on this world? And my friend, who's a pastor, would ask me lots of questions. And it would make me think. And I call those cracks in the dam of my theology. They made me think in ways I never did. That's I had good. A baseball coach at Dallas Baptist University who did the same thing. Talked to me about the sovereignty of God and God's character. Meanwhile, I was a little arrogant back then. I drove a big Hummer, and he drove a white Toyota Camry. And I used to think in my mind, what does this guy know? I got the big car, the big life. He's just some baseball coach talking to me about the sovereignty of God. I can show him a thing or two about God. So that's the way I lived and I acted. And then Chris, one day, ended up pastoring at a church that was a church plant. And I was studying one day the Gospel of John, and the Lord absolutely brought me to my knees. He opened my eyes. He had used as well my now wife to ask me more questions and to dialogue with me about things. And I ended up in study, in tears, weeping on top of my Bible and my study notes as I realized that God is sovereign, that Jesus does heal, but you can't turn his healing ministry into a get-rich formula, and that my life existed for his glory. He didn't exist for mine. That's and right. I was to serve him and to preach his message, not my own to get rich, but his. And so that That's moment beautiful. I'll never forget about 7 years ago. And my life has been different ever since. And I get the chance to help people when it comes to this prosperity gospel issue. But also I get to serve and preach faithfully in my local church and shepherd our people here.
12: Brother, I praise God for you. And so much in just those few words blessed our hearts. Not the least of which is the gift of repentance. Folks, to be in tears over your own sins, that's a gift of God's grace to you. Much more to come. Next up on Equip.
3: 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I'm Shauna Byer with you here at Moody Radio. 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

0: recorded, and we won't be taking your calls. So grateful today to be joined by Costi Hinn. We're talking about his book, God Greeting the Prosperity Gospel. Also, if you live at, in, or near Gilbert, Arizona, I would highly encourage you, maybe pay a visit to the good folks there at Redeemer Bible Church. Costi, in the front of your book, right after your dedication page, you included something very interesting, something I've not seen in another book, and that is a statement of financial accountability. Why did you think it was important, and why did you want to include a statement on financial accountability in this book?
1: Yeah, I have thought about that, and we prayed through it, and it just seemed that a book on the prosperity gospel, calling out the prosperity gospel, should have a word about the way that monies are handled. And I had people on both sides offer great wisdom, and some people said, well, hey man, you're writing a book and the labor is worthy of his wages. I mean, just, you know, if the book sells, sure. I mean, you worked hard and gave up 6 months of your life to write it, and it's fine to earn money off of a book that publishers are selling. And then other people, you know, came to the table and said, you should just be giving it away on PDF for free. Don't even go through a publisher. Don't let anyone make any money, you know, and all of it belongs to people for free. And so in the middle was, you know, my wife and I praying through it. And we just thought, hey, with a book like this, it'd be neat if the Lord could use it for something beyond ourselves. And so that's where that came from, in a desire to not become the just pictorially the dragon you're trying to slay. You know, if the prosperity gospel is sure. an evil thing or evil teaching, you don't want to become a monster in the process of going after it. And we're not here to hammer people or to condemn people, but we're here to protect the flock of God. And that may mean calling some things out, but we don't want to become something that we're trying to protect people from. And so that was the heart behind that. And we're thankful God has used it, and we are looking forward to seeing what else he'll do.
0: Yeah, and in the book, you talk about the importance of transparency and integrity. You talk about the proceeds of this book being used to help to fund theological education and resources for pastors and leaders. And so praise God for that. We're also very sensitive to the fact that when we came to this interview, that there are two groups that are listening to us, and I'd love for you to respond to why this discussion is important for both. First, those who are currently still in a prosperity gospel church, those who are still in the Word Faith movement. We want to be sensitive to that reality, and I'd love for you to say a word to that group, but also those who are listening who say, hey, I'm not a Christian, and this is the reason why I'm not, because you guys, this is a scam, you guys are shysters, and this is exhibit A of that. So what would you say about why this is important, the book and the conversation, to those two groups?
1: Yeah, group number one, those who are still caught up in prosperity gospel churches and holding to this type of idea or belief system, I would speak to their hearts, and I would say to you listening who are in that position, if you're claiming the title of Christian, and if you've placed faith in Christ, and you're caught up in some of these beliefs, or this is the way that you believe now in your thinking, I want to remind you that you're a pilgrim passing through. This world is not your home. Heaven is your home. And we are not called as believers. And First Peter, we hear this from Peter and read it from Peter to a group of Christians that were going through a tough time. I mean, they weren't living the best life that they could have lived. They were suffering and in trials. And Peter reminds them that they're just travelers, like backpackers. They're just going through this world on to the coming king and his kingdom. And we're not called to put down roots here and build our own kingdom. We're called to build God's. And so I would offer you that call.
0: Sure.
1: To analyze your heart and your way of thinking, and to realize that our heroes in the faith have suffered and they weren't guaranteed health and wealth. But some of you, maybe you're rich and you've got a lot of money and you're wealthy and you're viewing that as God's blessing. That's okay. God does bless some people with great wealth. But 1 Timothy 6, Paul instructs Timothy to tell the rich people in the church to be rich in good works, ready to share, living generously, and not fixing their hope on this present world.

0: world. Jesus said, where your treasure is, your heart is also. And so I would extend the call to you who are in these churches or in this way of thinking to swing from that extreme back to biblical balance, to see that God does not exist for your health and your wealth and your happiness here. He has guaranteed those things in heaven. But on earth, we are sojourners. We're pilgrims. We're workers and laborers. We're here to bring him glory. We're here to harvest souls. And we're here to use any money and means we have to see his kingdom come and his will done. So move away from that. Move away from preachers who make every sermon about you. We live in a man-centered world. Run yeah. from that yes. and run into the truth of the yes. gospel.
1: And then maybe a word to the skeptic of Christianity who says, this is exactly why I'm not a Christian.
0: Yeah, well, logically speaking, every skeptic knows that in other facets of the world and in ways of thinking and ideologies, there's always two extremes. And I would put in front of you who are listening who go, yeah, I'm not into this. There are two types of extremes when it comes to money and Christianity in this way of living and ministering. There's the prosperity gospel, which is the charlatans and the scam artists and the Ponzi schemers looking to get rich. There's people like that in every facet of life. There's also the poverty gospel, which is the people who say, well, if you're going to be a Christian, you have to be poor. You can't have anything. And sure. you just kind of walk around twiddling your thumbs waiting for Jesus to come back. Extremes are not helpful. And so using our logic and our reasoning, which if you're not a believer in Christ, you think rationally about this, you realize there are extremes in everything. In, again, the balanced approach to Christianity, there is a call to serve Christ, to be humble, teachable, gracious, generous, gentle, and loving. And so it's a balance of truth and grace. And I would make sure that you realize that a lot of things that are out there making a lot of noise do not represent true Christianity. And so look to Jesus, not people. People will fail you and they'll misrepresent things. Look to Jesus. He is the author and finisher of faith. He is perfect and he is who you should be looking to. So that would be my call to them.
1: Let's go to Donna, who's listening in Pennsylvania. Hey, Donna, got about 60 seconds before a break, but I wanted to work you in. Thanks for listening to Equip. What's your question?
2: I love his whole testimony today. I thought it was awesome. I do kind of struggle between trying to believe for something and then knowing that sometimes that something doesn't happen. And then people sometimes, because they do believe that God always does heal and you just need to claim the scripture and believe, and don't leave any room for doubt. And that's why something bad's still happening, whatever, that I kind of
1: yes.
2: struggle with trying to hold on to that promise or, you know, the hope, but still knowing sometimes God's grace is what all you get.
1: So, Costi, what is your advice to Donna quickly before we go to break?
0: Romans chapter 5, verses 3-5 and James 1:2-4. The trials are going to happen. The tough times are going to happen. But God is growing us in those. He's giving us endurance, character, hope, maturity. And there is no guarantee in the Bible that we're going to get all that we want, even if we're good. Job himself was a very righteous man, and it actually got him more trouble and more trials. And so realize that God, like a good father, gives us what we need, and sometimes the best answer he can give us is no, and his ways and thoughts are above ours. And so trust him, cling to hope, and know that the guarantees are in heaven, but he's still walking with you on this earth as you go each day through what you go through.
1: Yeah, his greatest promise to us is that he is Emmanuel. He will never leave us nor forsake us. He is with us even in the trials of life. And so know that you're already blessed. Folks, we're just scratching the surface. The best is yet to come. Next up on Equip. 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
3: My sinfulness for his righteousness is a scandalous trade. I'm Shauna Byer with you here at Moody Radio, and every night when the makeup is washed down the drain, the last thing I do is just have a conversation with God. I remember where I heard from God that day and admit where I've sinned and where I've fallen short, and I ask God for forgiveness. Forgiveness is at the heart of relationship with God, and every time you ask for it, you get it. Forgiveness is a shift from you owe me because of what you did to you don't owe me anything. You are completely released. You can't earn forgiveness. It's just a gift. The Bible says every one of us has sinned against God, and without forgiveness, we're separated from him. But he doesn't leave us there. He sent Jesus to take the cost of sin on himself so that you and I could be forgiven and free. It is the most shocking exchange in history. Jesus taking our place. Take a moment. Be honest with God today. Receive his forgiveness that he made possible through Jesus.
4: Hey, this is Junior Ziegler from The Bridge Church. Consider this. It's been said that honey, pure honey, never spoils. In fact, there's been jars of honey uncovered in ancient tombs that apparently were still safe to eat. Wild. I love what Psalm 119 says. How sweet are your words to my taste, sweeter than honey to my mouth. Now, whether or not honey doesn't actually spoil, one thing that never spoils, it never fades, is the Word of God. Have you tasted His Word today? Are you going to it daily for nourishment? So much is spoiling around us. This world is a broken place. Let's anchor our lives to His Word. That never spoils. And His words are sweet to our soul. I'm Junior Ziegler with The Bridge Church. For more content, books, sermons, blogs, visit juniorziegler.com.
5: Most people have small thoughts about God. In an effort to see God as our friend, we have lost His immensity. In our desire to understand Him, we have sought to contain Him. This is Max Lucado. The God of the Bible cannot be contained. With the Word, He called Adam out of dust and Eve out of a bone. He consulted no committee. He sought no counsel. He has authority over the world, and He has authority over your world. He's never surprised. He has never, ever uttered the phrase, "How did that happen?" God's goodness is a major headline in the Bible. If He were only mighty, we'd salute Him. But since He is merciful and mighty, we can approach Him. If God is at once Father and Creator, holy, unlike us, and high above us, then we at any point are only a prayer away from help. This is Max Lucado.
1: Reminding you that today's program is pre-recorded. While we won't be taking calls, we do want to connect with you on social media. Well, hey there, folks. Welcome back to Equip with Chris Brooks. Having a fascinating conversation with Costi Hinn, pastor and author. Costi pastors at Redeemer Bible Church in Gilbert, Arizona. He's also the author of the book we're featuring today, God, Greed, and the Prosperity Gospel, How Truth Overwhelms a Life Built on Lies. And so we want to help you to avoid the pitfalls of a counterfeit or a false gospel so that you can know the true and living grace of our God. We've been talking about your testimony and how God's grace really opened your eyes to the truth of a life that was really built not only on lies, but in many ways, a secret code or an unspoken code is maybe a better way of saying it, that we don't question those who are leaders or the way that we're living our lives. How hard was it for you, even once you came to know the truth, to begin to embrace it, to question those things that you have been taught, and to maybe even go public with what you have now come to know to be the true gospel?
0: Yeah, it was definitely a process after the moment that the Lord opened my eyes and I realized that I'd been living a lie and I'd preached a false gospel. I repented and then it was a process. I remember going into my pastor's office at the time, the lead pastor, and I said, you know, like a young fiery guy who just came to know the truth, I said, I'm going to do something about this, and I'm going to tell people, and I've got to help people. I said, I'm going to. And he said, Costi, sit down. And so I sat down. He said, no, you're not. And I said, okay. And he said, God has got a good handle on his gospel, and he has for a long time, and there's been many faithful men and women who have long before you come to know these truths, and they're out there doing something about it. Here's the deal. What do you want to be? And I said, I want to be a pastor and a faithful one. And he said, well, then what does a faithful pastor do right now in this moment? And I said, I need to serve here. He said, yeah. So here's what you're going to do. You're going to go study. You're going to go to seminary. If you want to be a pastor, you need to go and look at all the things you used to preach. And now look at what the Bible says about them. And I said, okay. So I lost my title excitedly. I became PIT, pastor in training, HIN. And I felt like a pledge, you know, at a fraternity.
1: Sure.
0: And I was serving and growing. And I went to seminary. And I began to read and study. And I did go through a season where I began to talk to family and push pretty hard and say, you know, I think we're false teachers, and what we said was not true, and the way we lived. And so I had a lot of family members get frustrated. And I begin to look at passages like Matthew 10, 34 through 39, and Luke 12, 25 to 35, when Jesus said that basically he'd be the dividing line sometimes in families, and that following him give us the free gift of salvation, but there was a cost to following Christ. In other words, things wouldn't be easy. People might hate us. There'd be times where I'll need to stand for truth. And so I went through a season where I did fear saying something because I thought God was going to, you know, judge me or strike me down for touching his anointed or for calling something out. But as you read the New Testament, Chris, you know this, and I've come to know it now. The Bible is so clear that touching the Lord's anointed in the Old Testament was, you know, you don't kill or hurt physically the prophets or the kings of Israel. But in the New Testament, we are instructed over and over to yes. call out error and to proclaim the truth and to protect the flock of God, which he died for and he loves so dearly, from those who would lead it
1: Absolutely.
0: Astray. And so we yeah. must do that.
1: Yeah, I appreciate that. What a great answer. Let's go back to the phone lines. Miami, Florida. Kerlin is listening to us. Kerlin, thank you so much for listening to Equip. What's your question for Costi?
6: Yes, my question is, what are the key things to be aware of the prosperity gospel and false teachers? What are the key things to look at?
1: Yeah, Costi, that's a great question. And Kerlin, I want you to stay on the line because we're going to get you a copy of Costi's book because I think it can really help to answer that question. But what would you say are the big differences between the prosperity gospel and the true gospel so that we can understand the counterfeit from the real?
0: Great question, Kerlin. What you're looking for is certain terms and the way that certain passages are preached. So give you an example of one. John 10:10, Jesus says, the thief comes to steal, kill, and destroy. I've come that they might have life and have it more abundantly. A prosperity preacher is going to say that that's about material gain and living your best life now and having, you know, houses or cars or the best job or the best family, etc. The abundant life is now. And what we need to properly preach is that while following Jesus does have tremendous benefits here on earth, most of the time it's things that money can't buy, peace and joy, assurance, all of those things that money could never attain, and that the abundant life is ultimately heaven. It's the joy of being with our God eternally and experiencing his glory and being glorified there in heaven. So there's that. I think some other things to watch for would be a man-centered approach to everything. Sermons and messages that are about you and being the best you and getting the things you want and sort of a pat on the back out the door. I think we want to be in churches that are a lot like gym trainers or good coaches. You know, nobody goes to a trainer and wants to leave after an easy workout. You don't pay trainers for that. Nobody goes to a doctor just to hear good news, and nobody should ever listen to a coach that just tells everybody, you know, they're fine. You want people to challenge you, and so we should expect that from our preachers. Prosperity preachers rarely challenge people. They're not going to push on sin. They're not going to say the word repent. And often it's an easy message full of self-help. We should be going to preachers who challenge us And even sometimes we go out a little convicted thinking, wow, that was a tough message. God help me to live it. I want to be challenged. I want somebody to tell me the truth. And so those are some of the things we should be looking for in this.
1: And challenge beyond just giving. Because where the challenge is clear and strong in the prosperity church is around giving. And so if the emphasis is really, really heavily on your financial giving in exchange for almost like a slot machine or a pyramid scheme in exchange for more material blessing, and if that's the only promise that's attached to it, then you know you're in a dangerous and unhealthy place. And I like to say this, when you're only going to be as protected against counterfeit gospels as you are living in the Word of God. And so one of the best things you can do, Curlin, is to study God's Word. And as you study God's Word, you want to do it in context. And you want to ask yourself this question. What did this passage mean to its original audience? Because the Word of God can never mean to us here and now something that it was not intended to mean to them then and there. And so as I'm reading through a passage in the New Testament, for example, I got to make sure that I'm not imposing upon the passage my own desires, my own wills, but rather I'm taking an author-centered approach instead of a reader-centered approach and asking, God, what is your intent from this passage? And how can I live a life to glorify you, even at my expense? I appreciate, Curlin, your question. You stay on the line. We're going to get you a copy of Costi's book, and I believe it will help you tremendously. Costi, in many ways, you've been honest in saying that the prosperity gospel worked, or at least the sides of it that you saw, in part because of the desperation of people. People who have sicknesses that they want to see healed. You know, my wife and I just recently had a baby girl, and we praise God for little Christiana Joy, but she's been struggling with some things physically. And so I know firsthand what it means to be a parent who has, you know, been living in hospitals and going back and forth to doctor's visits, just wanting my daughter to be well. And so I know a little bit about that desperation, and people are confronted in a fallen world with that sense of desperation all the time, be it financially or physically or whatever the case may be. How do we guard our hearts against that desperation leading us to open ourselves up to something that is unhealthy or counterfeit?
0: Yeah, I think that we need to, just like the early church, look at the reminders in the Bible. The reminders from Paul, from Peter, from the Apostle John, from Christ himself, that in this world you will have trouble, and that it's not a matter of if you'll ever endure a trial or go through something, but when you will. And we need to look back at God's Word and God's way. The way to know God's will is not to kind of cross your fingers or try to read the tea leaves or look for, you know, signs in the sky. The way to know God's will is to know God's Word. And so, like you, Chris, we have a child going through a lot. Our youngest son, Timothy, he's about 20 months old, and he has cancer. And Timothy is a great use from God for us. He's enhanced our prayer life, and he has been a living, walking, breathing reminder of the grace of God in the midst of pain. And while we do pray for healing, we also pray even more so for God to be glorified through the situation. And so I genuinely believe that we can swing either way, and we need to make a choice. By the grace of God, he's given us the strength and the power to make that choice, to choose joy and to choose to see it God's way. I can look at it in the negative. I can look at it as though, well, this is just my lot in life, and, well, I guess, you know, I must have done something wrong. Or I can see, God, you've already worked through this situation. We've met parents we would have never met. We've shared the gospel with people we'd never share it with. We can relate. I can talk and sit with my brother Chris, and we can walk together like Galatians 6 talks about, bearing one another's burdens. And I can come up under your arms, and you can come up under my arm, and we can walk together. I mean, those are benefits and blessings even. Now, people might think we're crazy to talk that way about burdens and about trials, but that is the model of the Christian life. And so we need to look to God's Word and know that his will is there, and it's clear, knowing that one day there's no more pain. There's no more sickness. There's no more tears. And I do look forward to heaven. But while I'm here, I want to make an impact for his glory, whatever the cost, no matter what he chooses to use or allow in that process.
1: You know, I think about the fact that God does use our brokenness for his glory. But I also think about the reality that nothing is worth sacrificing our relationship with God over. What does it profit a man if we gain the whole world but lose our souls?
0: Right.
1: And so we have to be careful not to allow our desperation to lead us to a place of compromise. God has the ability to do anything, including healing us and providing for us. And so it is his sovereign will to choose when he does that. And when he chooses not to do it in a way that we would anticipate, it's because he's chosen a different path for us to bring him glory. But ultimately,
0: amen,
1: what our lives have to be dedicated to is his glory in all things. My life verse, 1 Corinthians 10:31. Whether you eat or drink or whatever you do, Paul says, Costi, do it all to the glory of God. That is what we should live for. Folks, we got to take one last break, but we will be right back. So if you're on the line, stay on the line. We'll try to get to your phone calls. Folks are calling from all over the country, and we appreciate that. You can find out more about Costi's book. 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Again, if you weren't listening earlier, our brother has included a statement of financial accountability in his book, recognizing the perils that come along with having this discussion. 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I think that's phenomenal. And so I want to encourage you with confidence to go get a copy of God, Greed, and the Prosperity Gospel. 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
3: Are you talking with God or just at him? 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She said her piece, thanked him, she was about ready to hang up, and he was like, hang on, can I respond? She hadn't even realized that she didn't plan to listen. And I think a lot of us enter into prayer this way with the Lord. Before you end your prayer time today, just sit with God for a minute and listen. God isn't just listening to you. He wants to speak to you too.
7: Some people arrive with nothing. No address, no next meal. No reason to believe tomorrow will be any different. For over 83 years, Haven of Rest in Akron has met them there, with a hot meal, a safe place, and the gospel of Jesus. Men, women, and children finding their way out of homelessness and addiction into something they didn't believe was possible, a new life. 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
1: 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Let's go to Denise. Denise is listening in Bartlett, in Illinois. Hey, Denise, thanks for calling. What's your question for Costi?
9: Thank you. First of all, I'm really enjoying the discussion. I've always felt Jesus in my heart from my earliest childhood memory on. But somebody at work, this was a couple of years ago, asked me if I was a Christian, and I knew she was. And I said, well, do you mean, do I believe in God? Do I believe in, you know, Christ? And I said, yes, I absolutely do. And I believe all the things that you do, but I don't know if I'm a Christian. I mean, what qualifies you as a Christian? I used to have discussions with my sister, my mother.
1: Sure.
9: Now I'm getting emotional.
1: I want you to know something, Denise. First off, I want you to know your question is the most important and most beautiful question that any person could ever ask. The tears that you are crying right now, they are also beautiful because there's evidence of conviction and sincere faith in your heart towards Christ. But I'll let my brother Costi answer the question of how do you know that you are a Christian?
0: Yeah. Denise, I'm going to echo Chris's words. And first, the Bible clearly says that the cross is foolishness to the perishing, that the natural man does not accept the things of the Spirit. Paul says that in 1 Corinthians 2. The fact that you are desiring to know and you are crying over this and you want to know and you would even ask is evidence of the Holy Spirit working in your heart, the evidence of you being open-minded and wanting to have the evidence is evidence of Christ probably having already won victory in your heart years ago, and now you're just thinking through these things. So I think this is a pivotal moment for you, a moment of assurance for you, and you're not alone. We all go through these or have been through these moments where we look, and the Bible says that we're to test ourselves, to examine ourselves, to see if we are of the faith. So sister, you are doing exactly that. If we do get cut off for time, I have a blog called forthegospel.org, and there is an article that says, how do I know if I'm saved? And there are 10 evidences there. And I would not be surprised to see you find many of those in your life. But Romans 10:9 comes to mind, that you confess Christ as Lord, you believe in him, trust him by faith, you believe in him in your heart. And then, you know, Denise, I would ask you to analyze this with the Lord in prayer. Are there patterns of sin that have faded from your life? Because 1 John 1:9 says we're to be confessing our sins. And are there patterns, not perfection, but patterns of obedience? Jesus said, if you love me, you'll obey me and follow my commands. And you're looking for those patterns. Do you hunger for his word? Do you notice the fruit of the Spirit emanating from your life progressively in patterns and through times of struggle? Even if you have weak moments, do you look to him? And if that's happening in your life, I believe you have the assurance to know that your confession was genuine and he is bearing fruit by his power and grace through your life.
1: Denise, I want to pray for you. Father, thank you for my sister. Thank you for her deep desire to know you, the Lord, and for the assurance of salvation that you give us that exceeds emotionalism, that it's rooted and grounded in the unchanging truth of the sacrifice of Christ for us on the cross. May her faith be in you and you alone for her salvation, trusting not in her own good works, trusting not in her own efforts or ability to save herself. None of us deserve salvation, Lord, but may her faith and all of ours who are listening and our trust be in you for salvation. In Jesus' name, Amen and amen. You know, one of the ways I like to think about it, Costi, is that the evidence of salvation in my life is repentance from dead works and faith towards God. In other words, I want to see happening in my life what happened in the lives of those recorded in the scripture who were the earliest followers of Jesus. That same repentance and passion for him and abandoning of self that happened in their life, I want that to happen in my life as well. Brother, you're a blessing. And I say that not to produce pride in your heart, but to let you know that I'm grateful for your willingness to honor God in this way. And I know it's not easy, but so grateful for you. God bless you and your family. Again, the church family at Redeemer Bible Church in Gilbert, Arizona. And may God continue to turn people from false and counterfeit gospels to the truth that is in Christ. God bless you, Costi.
0: Thank you, Chris.
1: So grateful. Folks, you can find out more about the book, God, Greed, and the Prosperity Gospel, How Truth Overwhelms a Life Built on Lies, by going to our website, equipradio.org. Until we're together again next time, remember, Equip with Chris Brooks. It's a production of Moody Radio, a ministry of Moody Bible Institute.

0: When you realize it wasn't just a bad dream and you can't make any sense of your reality, even then you can trust God. I'm Shauna Beyer with you here at Moody Radio. A young boy, just 3 years old, suddenly died, and it made no sense. We were heartbroken. I was angry. I remember waking up that morning and just realizing it wasn't a dream and crying out to God, God, why? I went ahead and made my coffee and took my shower or whatnot. So a few minutes later, I'm sitting with the Lord. I open up my devotions. The first sentence I read was, understanding will never bring you peace. That's why I've instructed you to trust in me, not in your understanding. Oh man, that's a hard lesson to learn. If you're standing in a place right now that just doesn't make any sense whatsoever, choose trust over understanding. Choose obedience over answers. Say, Lord, I don't get it, but I will follow you.
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3: Did you realize that being open-minded can be very harmful if that means your thoughts are out of control and take you places you really don't want to go? As Christians, we need to learn to bring our thoughts into captivity and think within biblically prescribed limits, because what we think is what we are. I'm Mary Lohman of the Christian Working Woman, and this week I'm encouraging you to think about what you think about. In Philippians 4:8, we're given these boundaries, important guardrails for our thought life. The first one is true. Untrue thoughts are just not allowed, and that includes untrue speculations and imaginings that we often indulge in. For example, do you imagine the worst and worry about things that have not yet occurred? You are not thinking true thoughts when you do. The second guardrail is noble, which means honorable, dignified, excellent. You know it's possible to think something that is true but not honorable. For instance, thinking gossipy thoughts about others, even if the facts are true, is not honorable thinking. There's a third limit set on our thinking, and that is right. All of us dislike unfair treatment, and yet how often do we allow ourselves to think unfair, unjust thoughts about others? Sometimes we have prejudiced thinking toward people, even toward other races and cultures, and that kind of thinking is not right. Then our thoughts must also be pure, and this covers immoral thoughts and sexual fantasies. No one is immune to these thoughts, and our society certainly promotes them. It is necessary to make certain our thoughts are pure. And then comes lovely. Is your thought life full of love, inspiring love or affection? Many times our thoughts may pass all the other tests, but they'll fall short on this point. In addition to true, noble, right, pure, and lovely, our thoughts must be admirable or worthy of praise. If we could read what you were thinking, would we admire your thoughts? So the guardrails are clear. Now our challenge is to bring our thoughts into captivity to stay within those guardrails. And I'll talk about how we do that tomorrow. Looking for a podcast to help you get through a commute or errands or chores around the house? Listen to Walking Worthy in the Workplace and in Life from the Christian Working Woman and be inspired in your faith and work. 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
6: 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And that you can hear truth and understand truth and not necessarily hear the voice of God in that truth? And the question is, how do we respond to it?

0: And welcome to Bold Steps with Mark Jobe, president of Moody Bible Institute and senior pastor of New Life Community Church in Chicago. I'm Wayne Shepherd. Mark, let me ask you a personal question. When was the last time you had a hearing test? Now, don't be alarmed. That's not your smoke alarm going off.
1: I feel like I'm going through a hearing test right now.
0: It's just a service we provide now to our listeners. So.
1: Yeah, and I'm hearing it, and I feel like I'm about to take off. They say that it depends on your age. You stop hearing certain sounds.
0: Yes, right.
1: Yeah, and I'm still hearing that.
0: Okay.
1: Wayne, are you?
0: No, I'm not. Uh-oh, I'm in trouble, aren't I?
1: But, you know, a hearing test is there to check whether we can hear or not. Spiritually, Hebrews chapter 3 is a hearing test.
0: Really?
1: Because the Bible says, today if you hear his voice. In other words, the voice of God is sounding, but not everybody's hearing the voice of God.
0: Yeah.
1: But the big thing about hearing the voice of God is about responding. And so this message is a powerful message about what happens when you hear the voice of God, but you do not respond to it. It could be dangerous to hear and not respond.
0: Well, you gave this message very recently in a chapel service, a president's chapel at Moody Bible Institute, just before Easter time. It's titled, "This Is Not a Hearing Test." Here's Mark Jobe.
1: You know, our heart disposition or our heart leaning predisposes us to respond to the voice that we hear. Can I just give you an example? A couple's been dating 5 months. The girl gets a text from her boyfriend. The text says, "We need to talk." Now, the pessimist who's predisposed in that direction says, "I knew it was coming. It always happens. 4 months into it, he's going to break up. Our last conversation wasn't good. I better prepare myself. I'm ready for it. Okay, it's coming. He's probably gone. Let me move on now." That's the pessimist. The optimist gets the text, "We need to talk." She's like, "It's only been 5 months. I thought it would take longer. Wow, this is it. He's going to pop the question. I better start looking for rings and a wedding venue. This is happening faster than what I thought." The anxious person gets a text. "We need to talk." She thinks, "Oh no, he looked a little pale. I wonder if it's terminal. I knew something was going on. He's probably struggling. Oh my goodness, how's his family going to take it?" The dramatic person gets a text, "We need to talk." She thinks, "Oh no, I heard about the shooting not too far away. He was around there. He works there. I wonder if he was shot in the leg. This is it. Oh, this is terrible. I never should have come to Chicago." You see, it's the same text, the same words, "We need to talk," but our heart disposition inclines us towards a certain type of response. Hebrews chapter 3, verses 7 through 19. Let me read the text for you. The writer of the Hebrews is talking to a group of people that, well, they had allowed their hearts, some of them, to get somewhat hard. They were struggling with hearing the word and not doing much about it. Some of them were immature still and not being able to receive the word. And so, in Hebrews chapter 3, the writer of the Hebrews gives this stunning, exhortative remarks to people that are hearing the word, but yet, well, they're not responding the right way. It's not a hearing test. They are hearing the word. It's not that they're not hearing it. It's just that they're not responding to the word. Here's what he says in verse 7. "Therefore, as the Holy Spirit says," it's interesting that he says the Holy Spirit, the third person of the Godhead, the paraclete, the one that walks beside us, the coach, the one that whispers in your ear, the one that if you're a believer, you're indwelt with right now, and you are sealed with until the day of redemption. The moment that you became a believer, he indwelt you. He whispers to you, talks to you. He convicts you. He guides you. He prompts you. He teaches you how to pray when you don't know how to pray. He awakens the word to you when you are disconnected. When you fall into sin, the grieving of the Spirit affects your heart, so you are grieved as well. When you're praying for direction, he guides you, he prompts you, he leads you. It's God himself, not a force, not a power, not a dove, not a fire, but God himself guiding you. Therefore, as the Holy Spirit says, today, now, this moment, if you hear his voice, do not harden your hearts. This is not a hearing test. Today, if you hear his voice, you have an opportunity to respond. Don't harden your hearts. As in the rebellion on the day of testing in the wilderness. Now he goes back a couple hundred years back where your fathers, speaking of the Jewish fathers, put me to test. They saw my works for 40 days. Therefore, I was provoked with that generation and said, they're always going astray in their hearts. They have not known my ways. I swore in my wrath that they shall not enter my rest. He was speaking specifically about a moment in time when they heard his voice, go forward, take the land. They hesitated, they were full of doubt, they were full of fear. And although they heard his voice, they responded the wrong way. So I just want to remind you today of a couple of things in a very practical way. I want to remind you that God is speaking. The question is, are you listening? I think we have to start by acknowledging that God speaks to us. We're in a Bible college where we take the Word of God and we rightly exegete the Word of God within its context, and where we teach you very clearly and rightly so that there is no extra revelation that comes. The Bible is complete and God speaks through his Word. And that is absolutely true. And the apostle says, if I or an angel from heaven would come and give you any other thing than already revealed, let him be accursed. Because scripture is complete. There is no extra prophet. There is no extra revealer coming to give you extra biblical revelation that is not in the word. However, what is he speaking about then? What is he talking about if he's talking about the voice of God? He's talking about, you have heard the word. You have read the word. Do you know that you can read the word and not hear the voice of God? And that you can hear truth and understand truth and not necessarily hear the voice of God in that truth. Because what happens when we are exposed to the word of God and truth is that the old King James says he quickens, makes alive. And you will be in an audience and hear the truth, and the same people will hear the word spoken, but God will quicken or make it alive certain parts of that message that God is saying, this is for you, directly, specifically for you. That's the quickening of the word. The truth is there, the word is there, but the Holy Spirit applies it to you, contextualize it to you. He knows your heart, your thoughts, your name, your story, the condition of your life. As I was preaching the word of God, and sometimes this happens to me as I'm preaching the word of God, I'll see someone in the audience and I won't know exactly why, but there's this sense I'm working in their life. And while I'm speaking, I feel like I need to pray for that person. And there was a guy that I'd never met, never saw before. He was sitting on the aisle. I could tell he was a little bit uncomfortable as I was speaking, and big guy. And I saw that he leaned over to the person that he was at and said something to him. At the very end of that message, I gave a clear call to surrender your life to Jesus Christ. If you've never done it, to repent, to believe, to be ready to follow him and surrender. Clear gospel call. He came forward. He told me when he looked up at me, he said, you know, I leaned over to my friend while you were preaching, and I said, did you tell him about me? And that's the way the Holy Spirit works. The Holy Spirit personalizes the word to you because he loves you and he knows you. And the Bible says, today if you hear his voice, not just do you hear truth, but his voice and what God is speaking to you in that truth, saying specifically to you about this. Hebrews chapter 3 looks back at Israel's wilderness journey where they warned the believers that they heard God but did not trust and obey God. They had a decision to make, although they had heard clearly the voice of God. It wasn't that they had a hearing problem. It was that they had a response problem. And their wrong response led them to a long, long detour in the journey to the promised land.
0: Stay tuned. We'll continue this important message in just a moment. 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
1: I believe that God on a regular basis and an ongoing way is speaking to everyone in this auditorium through his word. If we are listening to the word of God, open the word of God, study the word of God, expose the preaching of the word of God, there's echoes that linger in our soul, and the Holy Spirit takes that truth and begins to speak to us that truth. It's the application of that truth as he convicts us with truth. That's the Spirit of God speaking to our lives. And the question is, how do we respond to it? I remember as a second semester freshman sitting right over here in this area. And I remember sensing that my heart wasn't where it needed to be. I wasn't getting a lot from the chapels. I wasn't receiving a lot from my classes. And I was blaming other people on it. The environment, the people, the chapel. But it didn't seem like it was connecting with me. The speaker that got up and spoke in chapel, his name was George Verwer, founder of Operation Mobilization and a graduate from Moody. And he spoke about his own history and story of developing a critical spirit. And as he talked about a critical spirit that looks at those around you a little bit like, yeah, they're not quite where they need to be and sees everything wrong in the environment, I realized that I had allowed a critical spirit to seep into my soul. I had come straight from northern Spain where everybody was a new believer and there was a fervency and a fire there. I was around a lot of people that were second, third generation Christians and it was different, but I had started to like, yeah, this isn't as real, as authentic as I know. And I had started to develop a critical spirit and I realized that my critical spirit was hindering me from receiving what God wanted to speak into my life. That the real problem wasn't the environment. The real problem was I had allowed something in my soul to make my heart resistant to the word, resistant to impartation, resistant to what God was trying to speak into my life, that it wasn't out there, it was in here. Now, I had sensed that God was working on my heart, but I had resisted it, pushed it away, minimized it, excused it, blamed it, because I didn't really want to deal with it. But I remember in that chapel hearing those words and the Spirit of God pierced my heart. I remember bowing my head and people couldn't see around me, but tears flowed through my face. I realized I was grieving the Spirit of God. I realized that I needed to repent. Today, if you hear His voice, do not harden your hearts. It's not that I wasn't hearing. I was exposed to solid, good, biblical exegesis. I was hearing the word, but I wasn't responding to the word. Recognizing the voice is only the beginning, but what do we do next determines everything. And I want to remind you that secondly, don't wait, obey while it's fresh. Notice what the author of the Hebrews tells us in verse 8. He says, do not harden your hearts as in the rebellion on the day of testing in the wilderness when they put me to test. He seems to remind them that the pathway to hardness of the heart isn't rebellion necessarily. It's not a aggressive, God, I'm not going to listen to you. What it is a ignoring the voice that's been clear to us. No one goes down the road and says, I'm going to have a hard heart. No one says, in 5 years from now, I'm going to deny Christianity and live my life however I want to live it. But too many do. No one sets out to get a hard heart that no longer responds to the conviction of the Holy Spirit. But some end up there. No pastor sets out to say, you know, one day I'm going to commit immorality, adultery with multiple women, hide it for a while till it's exposed, and then hurt a lot of people. But it happens way too often. How? Oh, it doesn't happen in a moment. It's not just suddenly this temptation that overcomes someone that they can't ignore or fight. Oh, no. It happens much more subtly. I can guarantee you that the voice

0: You want to go down a road that ultimately leads you to a place of absolute spiritual apathy? Continue to hear the voice and do nothing. And I can guarantee you that your heart will steadily become harder. There's an emphasis here. Today, if you hear his voice. Today, if you hear his voice. Every ignored prompting makes the next one easier to ignore. That's the way it is, because it's repeated resistance. Delayed obedience is disobedience, because tomorrow is where conviction goes to die. When you keep saying no, oh, you don't have to raise your fist. You don't have to walk out. You don't have to put a mean face. You don't have to throw your Bible down. All you have to do is nothing. Just do nothing. When you feel the conviction about that porn issue, just do nothing. When your heart is bitter against that person and you feel the prompt to forgive, just do nothing. When you're convicted about the lie that you told, the truth that you manipulated, the Spirit of God is saying, hey, you're a person of truth. You know what? Just do nothing. When you cross lines with the person that you're dating, and both of you know it, you know what? Just do nothing. And as you just do nothing, your heart grows slowly harder, increasingly resistant, less responsive, unable to hear. It's the pathway to hardness. Just do nothing. My fear a bit in a place like this is that you're exposed to so much truth on an ongoing basis. You're in classes that you're hearing truth, in chapel several times a week. You go to your ministries and your churches, and there's so much truth that you're getting. My fear is that you put it in the box of just, well, it's just that. It's truth. That there's so much truth coming in your direction, so many things that the Spirit of God is speaking, that you would just sort of intellectualize it, but detach it somehow from what God is speaking to you. I'm not talking about just sorting through all the truth that's there. I'm asking this question: do you hear the voice in the truth? The voice is personal, it's to you, it's convicting, and it typically demands action. Today, if you hear his voice. I don't know what that voice says, but it leads you to obedience.
1: Well, that's a word that hits close to home for every believer, doesn't it? You've been listening to Bold Steps with Mark Job, a message titled, This Is Not a Hearing Test. We'll continue this powerful lesson tomorrow, so make sure you're back with us then. 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And another great resource we want to tell you about is our brand new Bold Step gift we're offering exclusively this month. Mark, you've written this resource called Tenacious, Living a Faith That Outlives You, and I can tell this one's especially meaningful for you.
0: You know, Wayne, tenacious means to hold something firmly, not let go. You know, the Apostle Paul is writing to young Timothy. He's being battered, beaten up. It's a society that doesn't appreciate his faith. And over in 2 Timothy, it's hold on, be strong, don't give up, don't let this faith of yours be battered. This resource is written in a devotional style, so it's very well put together with pictures and well designed.
1: Yeah, but it's beautiful. I love it.
0: It has a devotional thought and then some reflection points there. We've written this specifically for those of you that feel like, wow, this is hard to maintain my faith, be strong, my testimony, and not cave in. And you need to be reminded, there's some tools that God has given you, the power of the Holy Spirit, just like Paul reminded Timothy.

0: Chapter by chapter, there's a challenge to not give in, not buckle under, but to be tenacious.
1: Well, you'll not only enjoy the quality presentation in Tenacious, but the content, Mark, which is so incredibly relevant for today. What's your prayers as listeners use this?
0: You know, my prayer as people walk through Tenacious is that they'll rediscover that spark of bold faith within them, that they will determine afresh. I know that I'm surrounded by people that don't necessarily love God, know God, and don't understand my faith, but I will not give in. I will not compromise. I will not break down. I will stay strong in the face of opposition.
1: 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Well, I'm Wayne Shepherd. We'll see you tomorrow for part two of this message, This Is Not a Hearing Test. That's coming up Wednesday on Bold Steps with Mark Job. Bold Steps is a production of Moody Radio, a ministry of Moody Bible Institute.

0: When you start ignoring something, it just gets easier to ignore with time. I'm Shauna Beyer with you here at Moody Radio. You know when you need to return a Tupperware to a friend so you put it in a good place so that you won't forget it, but you leave the house a ton of times not going to see that friend and you just get used to ignoring it. So the time that you are going to go see her, you forget it because you just got used to ignoring it. When the Holy Spirit gets our attention and we just do our own thing, we choose not to listen, we choose not to follow, we just want to keep doing what we're doing and not feel conviction, we're learning to turn down the volume of his voice. 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Agree with him about what is true. Be honest with him. Choose to listen and obey, because every time you do, you're turning up the volume of his voice in your life.
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0: Why does the enemy put so much effort into making you believe lies? You ever thought about that? I'm Shauna Beyer with you here at Moody Radio. There was a day I was struggling with feeling like I didn't matter. I had been spoken over several times in meetings, and the enemy was using those circumstances to tell my heart that I was small and insignificant, that I do not matter. Now, why would God's enemy want me to believe that? Or why would he want you to believe that? Must be because you are more significant than you could possibly imagine. I get it. Life can feel insignificant at times, but you're an agent of God's glory, a messenger of the good news. Everywhere you go, everything you say and do matters. You matter. There is no such thing as a throwaway day, my friend. And the enemy wants you to think there is, but he's wrong. Whatever you do today, know that you are making a difference for the kingdom of God. And do what you do for God's glory.
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6: When it came to Noah, he never would have built the ark had he only believed in a God who just had good news for him. You and I, if we're going to be like Noah, we have to accept or embrace both the good news and the bad. There's two parts to this. As a matter of fact, the good news isn't really all that good if there's not bad news that this good news saves us from. That's the message of salvation.

0: During the 1950 Monaco Grand Prix, a racer was approaching a dangerous bend in the track when he noticed the spectators were turned away. If they're not looking at me, he thought, they must be looking at something around the corner. He braked hard, rounded the bend, and saw the massive pileup he could have joined. It pays to heed warnings, especially when they come from God. Today on Focal Point, Pastor Mike Fabares looks to Noah as an example of listening to God's warnings. He's a model of ambitious faith.
1: I doubt you disagree that we live in a society that bombards us with warning labels and cautionary notices and security alerts. We see them all the time, whether it's not leaving a bag unattended or avoiding trans fats and cholesterol. It's everywhere. And you add to that all the warning labels that are brought on by the endless parade of lawsuits. We are surrounded by people even telling us that your coffee is hot or that a toasted Pop-Tart might burn your mouth. Maybe I revealed too much with that example there. There's an organization in Michigan that gives awards every year to the wackiest warning labels. I thought you might want to hear some of this year's winners. One of them was on a 5-inch fishing lure with 3 steel hooks. You got that pictured in your mind? Comes with a warning label. Warning, harmful if swallowed. That's the point, I think, but compact disc holders, you know, you buy those things, put them next to your TV. They got all those little plastic slats. You put your CD cases in them, right? Caution, do not use as a ladder. These are real. I'm not making these up. Child scooters is a real label. It says, caution, this product moves when used. This year's top winner, you can look it up on the internet. This has won the award this year. This is an actual warning label on a bottle of drain cleaner. And it reads, if you do not understand or cannot read these directions, cautions, and warnings, do not use this product. With all these silly warning labels that really are ubiquitous, they surround us now today, it's easy for us to kind of slough these off, and we just don't take them as seriously as we used to take a warning label. And that's, understandable, but not always a good thing. Sometimes warnings are important, and they should be heeded. Because we want to, at the end of our life, not look back and say, wow, that was a really big mistake that I didn't heed that warning. Now, I know you don't like to look at it this way, or several people don't, but if you really read the Bible from beginning to end, what you'll discover, if you really give it an appraisal, is it starts to read like one big warning label. Have you noticed that? I mean, it really is about giving us the instructions to take precautions so that we can avoid an impending danger. That's really what the Bible is all about. The Bible's trying to tell us there's danger ahead. There's a problem. And you need to take precautions so that you don't incur the damage and danger that is spelled out in the pages of Scripture. If the gospel is a call to take precautions, then I think it makes sense that if we're going to do that, it's going to require this virtue that the Bible talks so much about. It's going to involve the virtue of faith. We're going to need to trust or have confidence in the one that is giving us the warning. We're going to have to believe that the warning is true. We're going to have to think that the impending danger is worth avoiding. And we're going to have to trust them enough to take the precautions that the one who's giving us the warning is instructing us to take. Now, that's really what the Bible's all about, and a very big part of what it means to put our trust in God. So as we study faith, and the writer of Hebrews in Hebrews 11 tries to illustrate it for us, it is absolutely no surprise at all that this man that we encounter in verse number 7 is on the list. As a matter of fact, if you know anything about this man, he really is the prototypical. He is the foundational example of what it means to heed the warning of God. His name is Noah, and if you have your Bible, I want you to look at it in Hebrews chapter 11 in verse number 7. This is a critical example for us. If for nothing else, to learn from Noah that it's a good idea when God gives us a warning to heed the warning and respond to it. And because Noah did, he not only saved himself, but all of mankind as we know it. Now, I know this is a hard message for us, and it will be a hard message for us, because it will, if we get past the veneer of Hebrews chapter 11, verse 7, or the veneer of Genesis 6, 7 and 8 is we'll come to realize that Noah is not just a cute motif for our baby's nursery. It's not about a cute, you know, caricature of a man who likes animals and boats. That's not what it's about. As a matter of fact, it is a very sobering account of what God is saying to a man who is one of the last in a long line in Hebrews in Genesis chapter 5 of people that were willing to be godly from Seth on. Men that walked with God like Enoch, and there wasn't many of them left. And you know the story. We read part of it as we studied the life of Enoch, that God was very grieved that he had made mankind. The place had gotten out of control. So he comes on the scene with some really bad news. And the bad news comes in the form of a warning. Look at verse number 7 of Hebrews chapter 11. You have it there in front of you. Follow along with me as I read it. Verse number 7 says, by faith, and that's what it's going to take. If you're going to heed a warning, you better believe it. You better trust the one who's giving you the warning. By faith, Noah, when warned about things not yet seen. They'd never seen a flood, let alone the destruction of the world. They hadn't experienced that. Life had just gone on since creation. But because he heeded the warning and trusted the one that gave him the warning and believed the warning was true in holy fear, that's an important phrase. We've looked at the concept of fear in Hebrews already. It's an unpleasant feeling. It's not a good feeling. Not a feeling you want to carry around at a party. It's an uncomfortable feeling. But in holy fear, the Bible says, he built an ark to save his family. By faith, he condemned the world. That wasn't what he set out to do. He wasn't out there trying to say, I'm just going to condemn everybody. But in his building of the ark, and as the New Testament says, in preaching to them about the opportunity to get on the ark, unfortunately, as you know, not many people responded. They just sealed their own condemnation. And by that faith, and by building the ark, and preaching about what he was doing, he unfortunately, the net result in their rebellion was he condemned the world. But because of his faith, look at this, he became the heir of the righteousness that comes by faith. That bridges for us the Old Testament account of Noah and the New Testament call of the gospel. Right there, because it's really not about biological salvation. This right here makes it clear that really what it's about from a New Testament perspective for all of us is not just being biologically spared from some impending disaster. It's all about this righteousness that we need to stand before a holy God. And speaking of holiness, that is what prompted the warning from God in Genesis 6. And like we do every week when we look at these Old Testament examples, it'd be good for us to go to the source in Genesis chapter 6 and read a little bit about what was going on in his day. So turn back to the first book of the Bible with me, and let's go to the historic context of the life of Noah and see what the warning was all about and why God's holiness played into this. Genesis chapter 6, verse number 11. God restates the problem here. Genesis chapter 6, verse number 11. Now the earth was, what's the word? Corrupt. What does corrupt mean? It wasn't what it was supposed to be. It was offline. It was out of kilter. It wasn't how God designed it to go. The world was messed up. It was corrupt in God's sight. Now that's important because to them it wasn't messed up. They kind of liked the world the way it was. But because God is holy, he looked at the world and said, that's not what I planned. That's not what I said to do. That's not how I told you to live. That's not the way to do it. And because of God's holiness, he looks at it. He can't see anything but corruption here on earth. In his sight, the world was filled with violence. Because when you live a life without God's directives or his patterns or his template, you eventually get around to that. To where we can turn on the TV tonight, we can watch on whatever channel you choose at around 10 or 11 o'clock and see the world filled with violence. Whether it's some nation fighting with another nation, or whether it's some armed robbery on Wilshire Boulevard, whatever it is, we're going to see the world filled with violence because people aren't living according to God's standards. They're not holy, and that's the net result. God saw, verse 12, how corrupt the earth had become. For all the people of the earth had corrupted their ways. It starts in small ways, by the way. So God said to Noah, here comes the warning, underline it. I am going to put an end to all people, for the earth is filled with violence because of them. I am surely going to destroy both them, that is the people, and the earth. Now remember, the earth, as we said, the antediluvian world before the flood was a really great place to live. It was very conducive to biological life. That's why people were living 600, 700, 800, 900 years, because this is a great place to live. The world as we know it was destroyed. We live in a very different world than the antediluvian or pre-flood world. And it was going to be destroyed. It was going to be forever wrecked. And he was going to limit the lifespan because of that wrecked environment down to 100 or 120, the Bible says. I mean, that was going to be the max from that point on. But the point was, it is not going to continue because I, as a holy God, a just God, as the scripture says, the foundations of my throne are justice and faithfulness. And if I'm faithful to myself, justice is the foundation of what I am. I cannot just wink at sin. I can't let it go. I've got to correct it. There's got to be an end to this. New Testament verbiage, the wages of sin is death. And that's not just physical death. That's standing before a holy God and being accountable for our lives. We have to give an account. There will be a day of reckoning, the day of judgment for Noah. Here was the flood, and it's going to come. So he says, and if you think he's just a mean God and he's all about destroying people, that's what verse 14 helps us to balance out our view of God. He says there's going to be a way out here. It's going to be a big floating barge. It's called an ark of cypress wood. Make rooms in it and coat it with pitch inside and out. It better be watertight. It's going to be a big boat. He gives the dimensions here. It's over 450 feet long, which is just about the max of building a wooden vessel. If you study these things, and it's 75 feet wide, and it's three stories, according to the biblical picture here, 45 feet tall, it is a gigantic barge. And a lot of people go, well, I don't believe the story of the whole thing of Noah and the animals, and how could he get all the animals on the ark? You know, if you really study how big this thing was, which, by the way, was an equivalent, just the dimensions I gave you, of about 522 railroad cars. That's a lot of cargo. Okay, and not counting subspecies, but just species on Earth, even with factoring in extinctions through the years, we've got, you don't ask the question, how did Noah have all the room for the animals? What you should be asking is, what did he do with all the excess room? Because there's all kinds of room for that. You can do the math. Lots of people have. Look it up. Sketch it out, you engineers. There's lots of space, not only for the animals, but for people if they chose to come. And you also had to feed them, so you had a lot of vegetation you had to bring on board. This big, big boat. God said, here's my grace. People don't have to die. You don't have to die. Your family doesn't have to die. You don't have to be judged. You can enter the ark and be safe. This is the good news of salvation in Noah's ears. The bad news is what made the good news good. Did you catch that? The bad news is what made the good news good. The problem today is we don't understand a God. We don't picture a God anymore who has any bad news for us. It's all about good news. And because it's all about good news, we have to twist the good news and create a good news that kind of makes sense to us, because we've taken the God of the Bible and we've changed him to a God who has no bad news for mankind. Because we don't like that kind of God. We just like the fat, see-through God on his rocking chair in heaven, stroking his beard, looking at his creation, patting them on the head. Oh, they're a little rebellious from time to time. Okay? That's not the God of the Bible. The God of the Bible is, I cannot strive with man any longer. He must come to a place of recompense, retribution, and judgment. Because the foundation of my throne is justice. Now, am I loving? God says, absolutely. Let me show you how loving I am. You don't have to go through my punishment. You can enter the place that I've provided for you, a safe spot. A spot for you to come and not incur the judgment of God. Does that sound like New Testament theology? That's what it's all about. It's about the fact that God says about this world, there's some bad news, guys. The wages of sin is still death. There will be a day of reckoning for all of you. And because of that, you've got to recognize that the good news of the gospel is the good news of being saved, not from loneliness or brokenheartedness or purposelessness, or my inner child of my past is crying and he needs help, or I need to get in touch with my feminine side, or please heal my spirit. It's not about that. It's about being saved, here's what the Bible says, from the wrath that is to come. Are you tracking with that? That's what the Bible says salvation is all about. Now, that's not a message people are used to hearing, because we like to take God and pull the bad news out of it. When it came to Noah, he never would have built the ark had he only believed in a God who just had good news for him. You and I, if we're going to be like Noah, number one on your outline, we have to accept or embrace both the good news and the bad. We've got to accept the good and bad news. There's two parts to this. As a matter of fact, the good news isn't really all that good if there's not bad news that this good news saves us from. That's the message of salvation. And people don't get it today. I've quoted this before, but on a survey done by a mission sending organization of evangelicals that want to go out and quote unquote save people, they were asked the question on their application, what are we saving people from? And I think the stat was around 80% when they answered the question, could not say anything about the judgment, accountability, or wrath of God. It's all about this new kind of evangelicalism that's a salvation from loneliness, or a salvation from hurt, or a salvation from some kind of purposelessness. That's not the Christian life. The Christian life is all about getting in the spiritual arc called salvation so you don't have to face a holy God on judgment day. That's what it's about. It's about being saved from the wrath that we deserve as sinful people. So most people say, well, I believe in God, okay? I believe in an afterlife. I just don't believe that God would ever have any bad things happening in the afterlife, certainly not to me, because God is so loving and so kind and so accepting. I'm all into the fact that God is loving and kind and accepting. It's just that what he is saying to us is, if you want to experience his love, if you want to embrace his acceptance, if you want to be in a place where you experience his grace, what you need to do is to step onto the ark, so to speak, so that you don't incur the wrath of God. And if you want to take that out of it, you've just changed God. That's called idolatry. As the old adage says, God made man in his own image. And man returned the favor. You tracking with that? And we're doing it all the time. We think God is just like us. Let me show you one example of that. Turn to Psalm 50. The middle of the book, middle of the Bible, Psalm 50. Turn to Psalm 50. Here's one example. And let me show you that even today, we've got to get in touch with the reality that God will hold people accountable for their sin, not according to my standard, but according to his standard. And my standard and God's standard are two different things. Because you know the people I'm willing to condemn? People that are worse than me, right? See, because I'm not that bad. Here's an example, just one example from Scripture. Psalm 50, drop in the middle of this discussion in verse number 19. Because I think we can all qualify for these next two verses. Are you ready? You use your mouth for evil and you harness your tongue to deceit. Who can't in this room say that I have at some time in my life, probably in the last month, maybe in the last hour, I don't know, I've used my mouth to say bad things, or I've deceived someone with my tongue. And who can't say this in verse 20, that you haven't spoken against your brother? And here's a group of people, they're doing it all the time. They're speaking against their brother. They're slandering their own mother's son. These things you have done, God says, and I kept silent. Here is this period where God creates mankind, he lets them live, and though they're living in sin, he doesn't immediately judge them or call them to account. And in that period of silence, men start to think, well, I guess it's not a big deal, because God is not zapping us with some divine bug light. I'm still here. God seems to like me. I'm still getting a paycheck. My kids are seem to be growing up okay. I must be okay with God. And we think this, underline this in your Bibles. If you don't ever write in your Bibles, today's a good day to start, okay? Take your pen and underline these next words. You thought, this is God speaking, that I was altogether like you, okay? Underline that. God says to us, when we think we can get away with sin, he says, you must have thought that I, the God of heaven, the Holy One, was a lot like you. You thought I had the same values as you. You thought I was altogether like you. That's a rhetorical statement. Is God like you? No, not even close. The things that you and I wink at and say, well, it must not be a big deal. We now forecast, we throw that out, we project that image, and we think God must be like that. God is not like that. God is deeply offended by sin. He's got to be. He's holy. And nothing that is unholy can ever be approved by God. Nothing that is deviant in any way can be embraced by God. That's the problem God has. He looks at the earth and he sees sinful people like you and like me, and he says there's got to be a day of reckoning for that. There has to be punishment for sin. There must be retribution. And if God does not retribute sin, he's not a good God. Just like if in the county courts someone does not punish sin that's there on the books, if there's not some accountability for injustice or law breaking, we'd say that judge is not a good judge. Our judge is not a good judge if he does not punish sin. And he says, even when you say things that are bad, when you slander your brother, that's sinful. It needs to be punished. That's the bad news. And we don't like the bad news. We'd like to think God isn't like that. And you can think that God is not like that. But this is the only God that we have, that we know anything about, based on the pages of his revelation. This is the God of the Bible. And as I share the gospel with people, I remember talking to my hair cutter, not my current one, my old one. And I said, some of you know my current one, my old one, right?
2: I say to my haircut, I say, you know, this is the God of the Bible, and you got to repent, and this is important. And he says, if that's what God is like, I don't like that kind of God. See, I'm not into that kind of God. And my response to him was that day, that's the only kind of God that there is. And I recognize that that's not how people act. That's not how people think. As a matter of fact, keep reading in our passage. Do you still have it open? He says, when you said you're all together, I was altogether like you, that's not true. I will rebuke you and accuse you to your face. That's what God says. For what? For sin. Verse 22. Consider this, you who forget God. Now, that's what I was saying to my haircutter. You've forgotten the real God. Problem is, in his mind, he thinks God is like him. Therefore, he's not forgetting God entirely. He still likes the concept of God. He's just forgotten the real God. He says, consider this, you who forget God, the real God, or I will tear you to pieces, and there will be none to rescue. Boy, that's harsh. I don't like that. Ethel, this must be a hellfire and brimstone church. I don't like this sermon. Number one, I didn't write it, okay? I'm just here talking about it. Number two, keep reading. The great news of God's grace is only realized when we understand that our sin deserves what we just read. But the good news is those who come to God, verse 23, and we're willing to make the God connection and see God and thank him for the grace he does give us and the patience and the mercy that he gives us. The one who does that honors God. And he prepares the way, God says, so that I may show him the salvation of God. Because who's not guilty of verse 19 and 20? We all are, including the guy writing the song, right? And he says this, you know what? If I can just respond to God as he told me to, God will show me his salvation. Salvation from what? Verse number 21, a rebuke to the face. Verse 22, being torn into pieces by the holy justice of God. That's the truth of the Bible.
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1: Hi, Pastor Mike here. God's Word promises it'll never return void. So I wonder, how is God's Word moving in your heart right now? Drop us a line. 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We'll see you then.
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3: We live in a culture that celebrates revelation, new insights, deep thinking. I'm Shauna Beyer with you here at Moody Radio. You know what God celebrates? He celebrates obedience. He's far more interested in what you do with what you know than your plethora of knowledge. The next time you have a great thought from the Lord, before you share it with anybody else, ask him, God, what do you want me to do in response to this? And then obey him.
4: Our outreach to Spanish speakers is growing worldwide. Hi, I'm Chuck Bentley with My Money Life from Crown. For the first time in Crown's history, Nicaraguan pastors are receiving training in biblical stewardship. 270 pastors from several denominations recently gathered in the capital city. It was a very meaningful experience. Crown Spanish is expanding in the United States and beyond. We're opening our 18th country in Latin America, and we believe it's just the beginning. The key focus is on ending personal and generational poverty for Spanish speakers around the globe. We have amazing leaders who are faithfully training with Crown's proven biblical programs. We hope to see an entire generation of Spanish speakers flourishing through the implementation of God's financial principles. 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
5: 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That's Psalms chapter 18, verse 2, the Moody Bible Institute verse of the week.
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0: What is worship? Is it the first songs in the church service and then you go on to the preaching? What does worship do for you and me? And have we gotten into the weeds in the past 50 years or so? Or as Laura Story puts it, gone into a ditch on one side of the worship road or the other? Laura is an award-winning singer and songwriter, but for the last 20 years, she's been a worship leader, and she's thought deeply about awe and reverence and what it can do for our worship and our lives. You could also put that word fear in there, the fear of the Lord. A lot of people don't like that. You know, you're just supposed to be afraid of God. And it's not afraid of Him. It's reverence. It's awe. Does that kind of fear show up in our worship? Does it show up in our prayers? Does it show up in my journal? Most of the time it's about me. How about you? Are we more committed to a comfortable experience, a relaxed feel to our worship? She has some things to say to us at the Radio Backyard Fence. Thank you for joining us. Thanks to our team, Ryan McConaughey doing all things technical. Trish is our producer. Lisa's in the chair. Josh will be answering your calls today. God is in the transformation business. He does not want to give you a soul makeover. He wants to make you new. He wants to make you a different person. And Dr. John Perkins experienced that. His son Spencer came home from Sunday school one day and told him, "Daddy, here's what I learned today about Jesus." And when John Perkins heard that, a very simple message of the gospel, and went to the church and heard the good news, he responded. I want you to listen to this. "Almost immediately, God began to do something radical in my heart. He began to challenge my prejudices and my hatred toward others. I had learned to hate the white people in Mississippi. I hated their control over our lives. I hated them for what they had done to my brother, Clyde. I hated them for refusing to see me as a person deserving of respect just because I was a human being. I had so much hate. And if I had not met Jesus, I would have died carrying that heavy burden of hate to my grave. But He, God, began to strip it away, layer by layer. He reminded me again and again that I could not hoard His love, and I could not be selective about who I would share it with. The love He had shed abroad in my heart was meant to be shared with others, regardless of their color." Words from Dr. John Perkins, and for 1 week more, we're sending a copy of his book, One Blood, Parting Words to the Church on Race and Love. It's our thank you right now. For 1 week left, the time is ticking. Call or go to the website, give a gift of any size, and I'd love to put it in your hands. 866-95-FABRY is the number if you want to give a gift, or if you just want to leave a message for us here at the back fence, 866-953-2279. Or if it's easier, and it's easier for me to say, go to chrisfabrylive.org, scroll down. You'll see how you can be a friend or a partner with us right there. Chris Fabry, F-A-B-R-Y, chrisfabrylive.org. And thanks for your support that allows us to talk with people such as Laura Story, a Grammy and Dove winning Laura Story, Mark and edit there, right? Laura Story, a Grammy and Dove Award-winning singer-songwriter known for her certified platinum song, Blessings, and that's it. She's never done anything else. She serves as a worship leader at Perimeter Church, also a Bible teacher, author of several books. We've talked about When God Doesn't Fix It here. And our featured resource today is Stand in Awe. Laura lives with her husband, Martin, and their four children near Atlanta, Georgia. Laura Story, welcome back to the program. How you doing today?
1: I'm fantastic. Chris, thanks so much for having me on.
0: I am glad. I'm standing in awe that you are here and that you would deign to come in here. And I really resonated with a lot that you have talked about in this book. And so the question that I put up on Facebook was the question that I thought we'd get the most response, or maybe stir things up a little bit, and that is about the contemporary Christian music world. How has it changed our worship? I'm not going to ask that of you right now, but have that in the back of your mind. You have been doing this worship thing for a long time, and you've thought deeply about this. What is it that you're saying in this new book, Stand in Awe?
1: Oh, man, I kind of want to jump into the contemporary Christian world. I want to hear what people think. But yeah, I think that part of it is kind of, it is part of that. It's looking at kind of how we're worshiping God, and the question should always be in every age of the church, you know, there's always something that's going well, and oftentimes something that's being overlooked that where we need to grow. But the question is, how does God tell us in his word that he wants to be worshiped? And stand in awe, really, the premise is that God wants to be approached in reverence.
0: Period. That's it.
1: Period. Right? I know that's the simple answer.
0: Yes. And what does that mean then? The next logical question, what does reverence mean?
1: Well, yeah, I think there's a lot of aspects of it. There is focusing on God and singing about him in a God-focused way rather than a self-focused way. It's treating him as the majestic, holy, transcendent, completely other God that he is, rather than treating him like our buddy or like a genie in a lamp. You know, I think a friend of mine told me the other day, I loved this. She said, if God answered all of your prayers, if he just said yes to all of your prayers, would it change the world or would it change your world? Hmm. Oftentimes, you know, we love worshiping God as long as we're singing songs about ourselves. And we love praying to God as long as we're praying prayers about ourselves. But it's lifting our eyes to see this bigger picture, because what the Lord tells us, you know, so many different places in the world, so many different places in his word, is that he doesn't come necessarily to make our lives better or more manageable or more organized or more comfortable. He comes, he calls us to give our lives that we might lose them. He said, if you lose your life for my sake, that's when you really begin to gain. And so that's kind of the beginning of reverence, acknowledging that he's God and we're not. But yeah, there's so many different ways this shows up in our worship, but also in our lives.
0: I like what Keith Getty said in the introduction. And if you get Keith Getty to write the introduction to your book, you jump on that. I'm sure you I'm sure you did. But he said, it was said of the 16th century Scottish reformer John Knox that he, quote, feared God so much that he never feared the face of any man, unquote. The fear of the Lord unlocks a deep joy intended for each of us that will come from nothing else. So reverence, you know, English is really hard because, you know, we got love and you love pizza and you love God and your wife and, you know, your dog.
1: Yeah.
0: And fear is, well, we think of fear as this trembling Oz, you know, the great Oz. And it's like, there's so many facets to fear. I think John Knox got it right, don't you?
1: Oh, absolutely. Even when you bring up the idea of love, you know, the different versions of love that we think of, but truly when it comes to the Lord, there is, he calls us to love him alone. You even see places in scripture where he's, where Jesus is saying, like, who is my father? Who is my mother? You know, we're called to put God above all other loves in our life. And I think that's where you begin to see a little bit of that trembling and awe. It's that God's not the kind of God that's content being one of the parts of your life, like one of the things you love and one of the things you care about. He actually, I talk about this in my book, you know, you think about the letter to that church in Revelation where he says, you know, I wish that you were like either on fire for me or didn't talk about me at all. The fact that you're lukewarm, I want to spit you out of my mouth. And so you see that God, He's not really great when it comes to casual relationships with his children. He wants our whole hearts. And there is a bit of a fear and trembling when it comes to giving our whole selves to such an awesome God. But I believe that's exactly what he describes in his word. And really, that's what makes Christianity worth it.
0: Yeah. And in the last, you know, a few decades, the church in the West, and especially the American church, has kind of changed, and we want people to feel relaxed, and we want people to feel comfortable when they come in so they can have an experience. I want to hear what you have to say about that, and also what you have to say about that question I posted on Facebook. How has the Christian music industry shaped worship in the church? Has it made a positive or negative impact? If you have an answer to that question, you want to talk with Laura Story, 877-548-3675. This is a really good topic, and it's a great way to deal with this aspect of reverence of God. Laura Story has written Stand in Awe, How Reverence Transforms Our Worship and Our Lives. 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
0: I am so glad to have Laura Story with us. She's back today, and she's written a really good book about worship. 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That's the song that is the best-known song that she has sung in the last few years. Well, it really kind of started things. That was the tornado. Blessings was the tornado that really catapulted you, right, Laura?
1: I guess so. Well, I'll tell you, I'd written a song before then that had kind of put me kind of in the worship world, a song called Indescribable. So that was my first one. But Blessings definitely was the one that I sang, because Chris Tomlin had recorded the other one. But so Blessings was the first time that I was really, on the radio, which was kind of a fun thing.
0: Yeah. I told you this story, but I still remember sitting in this men's group at a cowboy church, and this grizzled guy who had some real hard stuff in his life, and he wore cowboy boots, and you could just see him out there in the field kicking rattlesnakes and doing everything. And he said, "Have you guys heard that song Blessings by Laura Story?" And then he went on to say what it meant to him. And I thought, and we had conversations, I didn't tell him, "Well, I know Laura's story." But that just shows the power of writing something and singing something from the heart that reaches the heart of somebody else. And I was in awe of that God would do something like that with a song that you'd
1: absolutely
0: written. And I know you feel the same
1: and
0: way.
1: You know how that works. The fact that with the Lord uses my music or your radio program, we're just both so humbled
6: that he would use people like us.
0: Yeah, but at some point you say in the book that we walk in to church and we think we're the center of attention. We're the big deal here because one of your kids wore a shirt to church. Tell the story.
6: Oh,
0: you know,
6: yeah.
0: You know what I'm talking about?
6: You know, I absolutely do. Yeah. You know, as a worship leader, I like to call it music minister because that word minister meaning servant, like you're just seeing yourself as the music servant of the church. As the music minister at my church, you know, I'm always showing up super early and I'm trying to get my, you know, line checked and sound checked. And oftentimes I don't even look at what the kids wear. But I noticed my son Benjamin had on he was still in his pajamas by the time we showed up to church. And across the front of his shirt, it said, "I'm kind of a big deal." And I'm thinking, oh my gracious, I cannot believe that my son has shown up in this shirt. But I think it also kind of made me laugh because how often do I do that? How often do I, you know, kind of wander into church with my Starbucks, you know, make sure I have everything, you know, that makes me feel comfortable. And, you know, I'm barely there on time. And oftentimes I'm, you know, my mind, like I'm physically present, but mentally I'm thinking about the luncheon we have afterwards. Did I get enough hot dog buns, you know, and I'm approaching a holy, majestic God, but I'm not really giving him the attention that he deserves.
0: And I think it was your pastor who's been at the church for years and years and years who talked about for anybody on the worship team who might walk in flip-flops, and I'm not throwing stones on it to anybody here today, but what would happen if tell that story? What did he say to the team about coming into God's presence and thinking about it from like a political figure?
6: Yeah, he was talking about like if you had been granted an audience, let's say with the Queen of England, you know, you would probably, first of all, like that would be the top priority on your calendar that week. Okay. You'd probably, you know, spend all this time getting ready, not just physically, but mentally. You'd probably get there early. And then there would be this moment of all rise, the Queen of England. Yeah. And you're in many ways, like you mentioned before, kind of trembling in fear, not really fear, but just excitement and awe of this person that you get to meet with. Well, we actually have that opportunity every Sunday. But one of the neatest things that I did for this book is I searched the scriptures and I searched for the pictures of what it looked like for God's people to meet with him. And Chris, you know exactly what I'm about to say. We have Isaiah, who was like in the throne room. It's the foundations are shaking. It's filled with smoke. He's completely in awe saying, you know, woe is me. I am ruined. You have Moses taking off his shoes, standing on holy ground. You have Joshua, you know, coming in and having this encounter with God, and he falls on his face. You have Abraham falling on his face. You have, you know,

0: is so worthy of.
1: Yes. And that spirit, you know, what is on the inside will leak out. And how many times do you kind of waltz, not waltz in, but just kind of saunter in a little late and things have started? And because I think we think of worship as, okay, worship is the music. So you go, well, I want to get there for worship. But it's like, wait a minute, worship is the entire experience. Worship is our entire lives in a sense, right?
0: That's a great way to say it. And just, you think about if you are going somewhere that you knew that God was going to be, I think that if we really believe that and really just like took a moment to comprehend what that would be like, I think we would show up with a little bit more anticipation. I think we'd show up with a little bit more excitement of like the holy and living God is in our presence here. And one thing that you also see in the scriptures, I mean, literally from the beginning to the end of the Bible, you see people having an encounter with God or people having an encounter with Jesus or the Holy Spirit. And not a single one of those people ever walks away the same.
1: Yes.
0: It's impossible to have an encounter with a holy God and not walk away changed forever.
1: And like you said, with the queen, you would figure out, you would prepare, you would know what you were going to wear, and you would know how to bow or how to curtsy or what the, you know, if it's a head of state from some other country and there's a special handshake that you do or that you don't do, you would know that, you know, all of that kind of thing. And not that God is a stickler and you got to know the exact right thing to do. It's what is going on in your heart. And that's what Laura's story is written about in Stand in Awe, How Reverence Transforms Our Worship and Our Lives. We're going to get to the contemporary Christian music industry here in a minute, but I've got Dawn in Grand Rapids, Michigan. Hi, Dawn. Why'd you call today?
2: When I heard what you all were talking about, man, and it's the Holy Spirit that got me through, really. I didn't expect to get through, but I needed to tell somebody because what you guys are talking about needs to be said so badly. And I think that God has put it in a young lady. I don't know how old she is, but she's most likely younger than me because I'm 70-something. So to say a hard thing because the church needs that. We got all of this talent. I mean, we got talented preachers, man. We got guys that can go through that scripture and articulate it, man. But what's missing is the awe. I remember Sarah Groves that got me hooked on her years ago. I used to drive to Detroit and listen to her. I had jobs over there anyway, but and she said, "I don't want to ever lose my wonder."
0: We lose
2: that wonder, man. Listen, what did he say? He said, "All who would draw near to me, I must be regarded as holy." Yes. I mean, and like you guys have said everything. You said everything. We stroll in the church, you know, with our coffee, with our stuff. You guys are covering it. You're covering it. And, you know, I pray that you get some good ratings on this, but you probably won't because the Holy Spirit is saying something that's very powerful. And this world is not for God. It's not for if we start to reverence God like we reverence movie stars, like we reverence a football star, or like we go to these games and just all in awe of the talent that he's given man, and we have an opportunity to go see the one who's created all of this.
1: Don, you are doing exactly what we're talking about here today, and I'm glad we're speaking your love language or whatever language that is, because you are saying, you use that, you say you're not an NFL fan, Laura, but the excitement that people have for this game that's in front of us, we don't have that same kind of anticipation excitement, do we?
0: Well, and I love even what you were saying, Don, about how, you know, we revere people, but oftentimes we're just revering the wrong people. You know, you think about, you know, Taylor Swift with her however many billion followers, you know, like whatever it might be. In some ways, like it's innate within us to show reverence to someone, to something. But oftentimes we as believers, we're just not revering God as we should. You know, sometimes you get this sense, and some churches actually teach this,

0: that the God of the Old Testament was this, like, you know, awesome, fiery God. And then he kind of mellowed out in the New Testament, you know, which what the scripture actually teaches is no. He is the same God. And yes, we can approach, you know, the writer of Hebrews talks about, we can approach him with confidence. We can boldly approach him. But the reason why we can is because of Jesus. So it's not that he has lessened in intensity in any way. So it really should make us not just more in awe of who God is, but also more appreciative and grateful of the work that Jesus has done on our behalf, that we can approach him.
1: Don, thanks for your call today. And let's see if Don is right, that this program will not be as popular. We won't get as many calls on this because this is hard. I don't know. I think there are other people who feel the same as Laura, that we have lost our awe, that we've lost our reverence. And what does that mean? I can see the loss of awe and reverence in other people so much easier than I can see it in myself. So I do not take from what you're saying here, Laura, as, you know, judge everybody that's around you that's not wearing what you would wear or singing the way you would or singing the songs or whatever. This is not about looking around at other people. It's about looking at our own hearts. And here's from the book, I pulled so many different quotes. You say, if someone who knew nothing about Christianity or God visited the average North American church, well, let me change that. Visited your church. If someone who knew nothing about Christianity or God visited your church, what would that person conclude based on the topic of the sermon and the content of the songs? Would that individual conclude that God exists for man or that man exists for God? Would the way we talk about God and the language used in our spoken and sung prayers present an omnipotent, self-existent deity who is worthy of our worship? Or would these words and themes simply convey our expectations of what this powerful being can and should do for us? That's from the book, Stand in Awe, How Reverence Transforms Our Worship and Our Lives. It's our featured resource at chrisfabrylive.org. 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And I promise you we're going to get to, because we got on what Don said, and I couldn't get off of that. I promise you we are going to get to contemporary Christian music, because Laura's story is part of that. She mentioned the Chris Tomlin, you know, the songs that he has sung, her songs. 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And here's our number, 877-548-3675. More straight ahead on Moody Radio.

0: You are listening to Moody Radio. Good afternoon. It's John Hemmer here in Chicago. It's one of these days. Wow. All right. This morning, I drive down here and I get out of my car. I'm in the parking lot. I'm walking into the radio station. I am looking around at all the buildings and there is not a cloud in the sky. Sun is shining. It's a beautiful day. I'm thinking to myself, how can anybody not believe that God exists and that God didn't create all this? It's like it's impossible. You look around and all of God's creation, isn't it so amazing to have those moments? Now imagine having one of those moments on a cruise ship looking at all the wonder of Alaska. That's going to be incredible. Thanks to C.H. Hansen, you could be going on that cruise. All the details can be found at moodyradio.org.
1: Jesus said, "My sheep hear my voice, and they know me and follow me." Why is that? Because he feeds them, dummy. When people were leaving Jesus, he turned to his disciples in a statement of great pathos. He said, "Are you going to leave too?" Peter said, "Where are we going to go? You have the words of eternal life." He does. And everything else. Sometimes I grow tired of this religious thing and want to run. But where am I going to go to be forgiven and loved and accepted? I'm Steve Brown. You think about that. Share what you just heard with a friend. Go to youthinkaboutthat.com.
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4: 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Okay, Laura, answer that question. The contemporary Christian music industry, what has that done to our worship?
5: Man, I mean, and we could spend hours talking about it, but yeah, we mentioned the song Indescribable. You know, when I first wrote that song, we had pitched it to, this is like 20 years ago. We pitched it to so many artists and nobody would record it. And the reason why, I don't think it was that bad of a song. I think it was, we kept on hearing from different artists, well, the radio stations will never play worship music. So here we are 20 years later, and it's basically all that the radio stations are playing is worship music. And that is good in many ways, but there's also, I'd say, maybe an unintended consequence to that, where the radio stations, which, Chris, you mentioned this earlier, I love Christian radio, and it's been a huge part of my ministry and my story and really how the Lord has, you know, shown me so much about himself. But any Christian radio station you talk to, not any, but most, you know the taglines. They say, "We are positive, we are encouraging, and we are family friendly." And that's wonderful for Christian radio. But then when you look at what the church is supposed to sing of, when you think about what God is calling his people to say to him, or what he is wanting to say to his people through the songs we sing, you realize that we're called to so much more than just being positive, encouraging, and family friendly.
4: Amen. And I don't want to get on the bandwagon. You get me on hymns, and you had Keith Getty, you know, write the intro to the book. So it's like, you got to talk about it. But the jettisoning of hymns and the truth that we have sung through the ages, oh God, our help in ages past, our hope for years to come. We don't sing the songs, and maybe your church does, and I'm getting that wrong as you listen here today, but for those that no longer sing those because they're a little archaic, they've got these words in here, here I raise my Ebenezer, you know, all the attitudes that we have toward, we want to be contemporary, we want to be new. I know that A Mighty Fortress is Our God was at one point a new song. So I'm not against new songs, but what is the content, like you're saying, what is the content saying from us to him rather than just us looking at how can you meet my needs here today, right?
5: Yeah, one thing we talk about at our church a lot, we talk about expression and formation. And we think about kind of like as a linear thing, like with expression on one end and formation on another, where, you know, there's nothing wrong with singing songs that are expressive to God and tell him how you're feeling and all of that. Nothing wrong with that. You see that. Yeah, the Psalms are full of this, but the Psalms are also full of formative teaching. You know, I often share the example that when I was growing up, like I wish I could tell you that I paid attention to the sermon in church as a kid, but I vividly remember falling asleep in my mom's lap most Sundays when it came to the sermon. But how did I learn about God? I learned about God through the anthems and the hymns that our choir led us in. And when I look back at those days, like I learned who God is. I learned who I am, who he created me to be. I learned how I should view the world. And I think about now, I'm asking the question when it comes to my children, based on the songs that we're singing in my church, what are my kids learning about God? And is it deeper than Jesus loves me?
4: Yes. And like the doxology, praise God from whom all blessings flow. Praise him above all creatures here below. I'm going to get the doxology wrong, but you see what I'm saying?
5: Yeah.
4: We're casting our vision on him rather than give me a comfortable of seeker-sensitive, curated, relaxed theater seat. And that, you know, and I'm trying not to throw stones at anything, but that's kind of the direction that we went. We want people to feel more comfortable here. There's nothing wrong with people feeling comfortable. You don't have to sit on a stone in order to go to church, you know?
5: Well, you mentioned the seeker sensitive, you know, and that was probably one of the most popular movements of the past 100 years in the North American church, and probably beyond just the North American church. But and I think that the heart behind it was so good and so pure, and the Lord used it in many ways. But you also have to look at that unintended consequence, because you think about this movement trying to make the unsaved people in their community comfortable in church. Well, it's a beautiful picture, but oftentimes the way that they would do that is to talk more about the love and grace of God and omit any talk of our sin and omit any talk about, like, just talk about the delight of God, but not talk about the duty of the believer, you know? And so there's so much that we were leaving out. And the truth is, What you win them with, you win them to. I knew I would say that wrong. What you win them with, you win them to. So if you win them to a version of Christianity, A, that is comfortable and that's mostly focused on your own needs, then that's what you win them to. And ultimately, Chris, these people become very disenchanted with Christianity. They become very disillusioned because a few years in, God's not meeting my needs the way that I thought he would based on the songs I sang and the prayers I prayed and the teaching I received.
4: Exactly. And then we feel like he's abandoned us when he hasn't. And we're going through a hard time and a real struggle that is there by his providence, his sovereignty, to bring, like the blessings talks about, to bring us to the place where we see our need for him and we put our full trust and faith and hope in him, not in him making our lives better or happy or whatever it is that, you know, we would think that he needs to show up to do. I'm all over that. Stand in Awe is by Laura Story. Chris is in St. Petersburg, Florida. Hi, Chris. Go right ahead.
6: Hello.
5: Hey,
4: good
5: Chris.
4: To hear from you. Yeah, go right ahead.
6: Hi. So I was, when you guys were mentioning praise music and all of that, I thought we were talking about like what was on the radio, but you guys were talking about what was in church. And my church is traditional, and it's pretty, you know, the beginning song and the end song are traditional hymns, and then we have other contemporary masses offered throughout the day that are more geared towards people who like that kind of music. But what I was calling about was just saying how music has changed in general, just on like on the radio over the last, you know, 30 years when, you know, my mom would drive me to school and we would be listening to, you know, either 90.5 or something like that. And, you know, it'd be, to me, it would be boring, but nowadays, like it sounds, a lot more palatable, I would say. But as far as church goes, yeah, I agree with you guys that, you know, that's not, the music is not why you should be there. It's to be in the presence of God.
4: Laura, what do you say to that?
5: I'd say even, you know, when you think about, I hope that no one's hearing me say that like hymns are better than praise songs, because it really isn't what that's about. I mean, I can tell you some hymns that I honestly just dislike. I just think the theology is bad. I think it's more making sure that whether we're singing a, you know, a seven stanza hymn or a praise song that just was released last week, we need to be looking at the content. We need to be like, is this song saying something or is it just a catchy tune with a catchy, let's call it a catchy concept? When you think of the other thing, you just have to take this into consideration that these songs are written and the desire of publishing companies is for this song to be a smash hit and sung all over the world at every single church, okay? Which, nothing wrong with that. But oftentimes, the content can suffer. If you're wanting a song that you can sing in every single denomination, then it's clearly not going to be able to say anything that's offensive to anyone. So you have such general ideas. And too many songs like that in your church service will lead us, I think, to weaker faith, because we're not singing the rich, deep truths of who God is.
4: Chris, thank you. Kim is in Florida as well. Kim, why did you call today?
7: I just thank you so much for this incredible topic. And I would say that as I hear the words that we should be more reverent and we should be in awe, that God doesn't, he doesn't need our reverence or our awe, but he knows that we need a reverence for him and an awe, that we need a proper fear, because it's that proper worship of God that will continue to deepen and open our eyes to not only our sin in light of his holiness, but his grace. And it's not until we understand our sin that we can appreciate his grace and his mercy, right? And so the awe and reverence, yes, we should, But the should is really because he loves us so much that he knows what's best for us.
5: Oh, that's so
7: and
5: good.
7: That's all and I wanted to share.
5: Yeah, when you think about the Westminster Catechism, I'm pretty sure that I'm remembering this correctly. But it talks about what is the chief end of man? Well, it's to glorify God and enjoy him forever. Okay? If that is the purpose of our existence, then we should become students of worship, of glorifying God. We should be just consuming his word, trying to figure out how to do this in a way that honors him the most. So yeah, it's for his praise, but also for our good.
4: That's a really deep thing that you brought up there, Kim, because I'm trying to process what you said through the prism of, but doesn't God desires our reverence, is the only reason he desires our reverence and awe because we need it? Or is there something that he, take the shoes off your feet because the ground that you're standing on is holy? Is there something innately in him? I'll ask the two Michaels that question because it's a really good question. And Laura Story's with us today. Stand in Awe, How Reverence Transforms Our Worship and Our Lives is our featured resource. And I'm seeing a lot of people respond here today. 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

0: Good afternoon. It's John Hemmer. Thank you for spending some time listening. It really is a privilege to have you along. Now, Carl and crew this morning, did you hear Carl and crew this morning? What a great, great program. How do we fight the roommate temptation in marriage? You know what? If you need to hear that, get that showcast. It's all there for you at carlandcrew.org.
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3: Andy Alcorn's going to be with us at the Radio Backyard Fence tomorrow. Hope you will join us then. Today, it's Laura's story. Stand in awe, how reverence transforms our worship and our lives. 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Okay, Laura, one of the things that's going to happen with this book, could happen with this book, is people will get it and they will throw it at their worship pastor, their worship leader. They'll say this, you know, how can you wear those tattered jeans? How can you wear those flip-flops or the tennis shoes or whatever? You are not telling people to be the awe police, are you?
4: No, not at all. And even the reason, you know, the reason why I wrote this, it's the journey the Lord has taken me on. Because it's like Paul, like I am the chief of sinners here. But what it was is I began to notice how my prayers were all focused on myself and my songs were all wrapped up in what God was doing for me. And I'll tell you, I realized that that was an indicator of where my heart was. And so, but in the same way, as we change those things, as I'm changing the way that I sing, the way that I pray, even the resources that I read, all of that, the podcasts I listen to, you know, you could take this to its very end. As I change that, it is beginning to form my heart to a heart that truly is seeking God's glory above my own, that's truly seeking God's will above my own. You know, it's not that God doesn't care about us and our needs. You think about the Lord's Prayer, where Jesus is teaching the disciples how to pray. And he says, start like this. Our Father who art in heaven, hallowed be thy name. Thy kingdom come, thy will be done on earth as it is in heaven. That's how I want you to start. And then give us this day our daily bread. And it's not that it's secondary in importance, but I think there's something to that, recognizing that we begin by saying, your will be done, your name be made great. And I'll tell you why. Because then when he meets our needs differently than we expected, I mean, and Chris, you know our story with my husband, who had a brain tumor and lives now with a brain injury, and his road of healing has looked different than we expected. But because we began our prayers with your will be done, we can accept that God hasn't answered our prayers in the way that we wanted, but he has definitely been a good and faithful God to us.
3: You talk about the ditches that we can get into, and the fourth one is approaching God distractedly rather than with full devotion. And I want to go to Yvette in Florida today. Yvette, why did you call?
5: Hi, Chris. Good afternoon. I am just provoked and reminded of my childhood and how much reverence we had. I was looking at this hymn, I Am Thine, O Lord. Wherever I am, in this country or anywhere else in the world, and I hear that hymn, it would stop me in my tracks. It's to show how the Lord loves us with an everlasting love. I think that we have become very casual about our worship. Psalms 100 verse 3 also lead us into a segue. Know that the Lord, He is God. He has made us and not we ourselves. Are we His people? Are we entering into His gates? And we're talking about not the world, but the people who are called by God. It's people. Not just the people that casually go to church on a Sunday or on a Saturday because it's a thing to do. But are we going to church with a heart to worship?
6: I love that. And one of the notes that I have here in front of me says, I see people scrolling on their phones in church. And that's why I mentioned the distracted. And you, these days you can read your Bible on your phone and you can make notes on your phone. So I don't want to judge anybody. I'm listening. I'm behind them and I'm seeing the Facebook ads, you know, but that we are distracted in our worship in a lot of ways in this technological world, aren't we?
4: Yeah. And I don't mean to be anti-phone or anything, but you know, with the invention, especially of the smartphone, we've always been a distracted people. Like our hearts are just, distracted by nature. The Lord needs to draw us into His presence and draw us into like a into His, you know, to give our attention to Him. But I think with our phones, it's just a more ruthless pulling away. It's I feel like we've never had such a temptation for our attention to be drawn into a device. And so for me, this isn't a judgmental thing. Some people love taking notes on their phone during church. For me, there's too many temptations. There's too many things to look at. There's too many bells and whistles. I just have to put it in my purse if I want to give God my total attention.
6: But that can happen too, and I agree totally with you. That can happen with a study Bible. Just this past Sunday, it was a psalm that we were going through, and there was a note, and I was focused on the note. It was like, I've heard this one before, and I looked at the note, and I was reading the note, and I realized I'm not listening anymore. I'm not paying attention to what the pastor's saying. I'm looking at the note that's in the margin. Nothing wrong with the notes in the margin either, but it's comes back to my heart. So here's the last quote I'll give from the book. You quote John Jefferson Davis as saying, your God is too light. Your vision of the church is too low. Your view of yourself is too high. And consequently, your worship is too shallow. That hits the nerve. And you've done that with this book. Laura, thank you for spending the time with us today. God bless you, friend.
4: Oh, thank you so much for having me, Chris.
6: Stand in Awe, How Reverence Transforms Our Worship and Our Lives by Laura Story. 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I mentioned Randy Alcorn is going to join us tomorrow. It's going to be another deep program that we'll talk about. I hope you can join us at the Radio Backyard Fence. Chris Fabry Live is a production of Moody Radio, a ministry of Moody Bible Institute.
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8: Many of our listeners are Christians, interested in ancient history, and like to read about the latest archaeological discoveries. However, they are concerned when, say, some ancient remains are carbon-14 dated at 40 or even 50,000 years old. According to the Bible, the creation itself is no more than 10,000 years old, so how does the Bible-believing Christian handle this kind of information? To assure ourselves, we need to lift the cloak of secrecy about carbon-14 dating. Willard Libby developed the carbon-14 dating method in 1947. This was considered such a major breakthrough that he received the Nobel Prize a few years later. However, like every other method of measurement, the method itself had to be calibrated against things of historically dated and known age. Libby used wooden coffin lids, and for the earliest dates was obliged to use historically dated material from Egypt. Libby reported in a footnote that the Egyptologist had confessed that Egyptian dating is, quote, perhaps 5 centuries too old at 5,000 years, unquote. This one little footnote reveals that if Egyptian dates were honestly brought forward by 500 years, they would confirm the biblical Exodus. Secondly, any ages greater than about 5,000 years are beyond the range of historical calibration. The bottom line is that the carbon-14 method does have several serious and recognized problems beyond about 2,000 years.
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0: You are listening to Moody Radio. Good afternoon. It's John Hemmer. Have you ever gotten lost inside, like, a shirt or a sweatshirt as you're trying to put it on? Like, you put it over your head, and then for some reason, you have no idea, like, where the arm is, where the head is. You know what I'm talking about? Now, I realized this just recently, and perhaps it's been going on forever. I don't know. Just call me clueless. But I realized that a lot of my t-shirts and my hoodies, they have that tag on the left side. So you always know which is the front and which is the back. But you still, it's easy to kind of get lost. But it's nice having that tag kind of gives you some direction where to go. Does that make sense? It's kind of like that in our spiritual lives. Having scripture there to always guide us, to set us on the right course, that's one of the best things in the world. Faith and Finance Live is next on Moody Radio.
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0: When God's people respond with generosity, real lives are changed and doors open for hope that lasts. Hi, I'm Rob West. You've heard about the devastating crisis in Lebanon and how families have been displaced by the ongoing war. Today, we're coming back to that story because while much has been done, the need remains urgent. Maylee Melke joins us to share what your generosity has already made possible and the opportunity still before us. Then it's on to your calls at 800-525-7000. This is Faith and Finance, biblical wisdom for your financial decisions. Joining us again today is Maylee Melke, the U.S. Managing Director of Heart for Lebanon. Over the past few months, Maylee and her father, Camille, have been helping us understand the challenges facing families in Lebanon and how the local church is responding with both compassion and the hope of Christ. Maylee, what a pleasure to have you back with us.
1: Thank you so much, Rob. It's so exciting to have this conversation again.
0: Maylee, over the past few months, we've been discussing the ongoing humanitarian crisis in Lebanon, and sadly, the situation has only grown more difficult. As the war continues, many families are being forced from their homes and communities already under tremendous strain, and they're being pushed even closer to the breaking point. Yes. I want you to help us understand what you and the team at Heart for Lebanon are seeing on the ground right now.
1: Rob, while there was an agreed upon 45-day extension of a very already fragile ceasefire that somewhat helped reduce active conflict in some areas and offered brief moments of relief in many communities, the reality remains very deeply fragile across the country. Families are beginning to experience different effects of the ongoing war, instability, and repeated disruption. There's a lot of fear, and there's a lot of uncertainty carrying emotional and practical burdens of the displacement, of loss, of trauma. And for many, this ceasefire has not meant true peace. So they're still navigating food insecurity, damaged infrastructures, interrupted livelihoods, and a constant fear that conditions could worsen as they have been without any warning at any time. So the need before us is urgent, not only from a humanitarian standpoint, but from a deeply relational, emotional, and spiritual standpoint.
0: Yes. Well, thank you for that update. Our heart breaks over the situation there. I also want to pause and say thank you to our listeners in particular. The Faith Five family has responded with remarkable generosity. Our original goal was to help 275 displaced families in Lebanon. And by God's grace, that goal has now been met. And we are so thrilled. Maylee, from your perspective, what has that generosity made possible for these families?
1: You know, 275 families, Rob, that's over 1,000 people, 1,000 individuals, because of our listeners who are receiving life-sustaining support. And it includes food, mattresses, blankets, hygiene kits, diapers for adults and children and for newborns who are being born into this world through this war. But even more than that, it has allowed us to walk alongside families consistently, not just in a brief moment of crisis. Families like Ibrahim, family, who is a six-year-old boy whose parents had to make a very, very difficult decision to carry their kids in the middle of the night as violence was at its peak and just kind of run into the unknown. Ibrahim and his family were on the receiving end of this outpouring of blessing through our partnership. And we were able to get in contact with him last week. I'll just say this briefly. His mom told us, please don't stop your children's activities. Even throughout the war, I know it's very hard. Ibrahim's favorite Bible story is when Jesus fed the 5,000. And for him, it's because he is feeling like he's experiencing that tangible and meaningful help today. And he told us over the phone, Jesus loves us, and I know he will not let us go hungry. So thank you so much for making that a reality for Ibrahim. It's such a powerful testimony of God's provision through his people across the world.
0: Oh, wow. That is incredible. And folks, we are so thankful for the outpouring of support for these 275 families, the more than 1,000 people that have not only received practical and much needed assistance with mattresses and hygiene kits and food, but also the gospel of Jesus Christ. Now, more people need to be reached with this help, and every $90 given is going to provide a full month of care for a displaced family. family, meeting these critical physical needs and allowing Heart for Lebanon to continue building relationships with those they serve. So if you want to help us continue to reach more people, just text the word faith to 98656 or go to faithfi.com/Lebanon. Back with May Lee right after this break. 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
0: You've heard about the devastating crisis in Lebanon and how families have been displaced by the ongoing war. And you've also been stepping in the gap through our partnership with Heart for Lebanon to reach those folks with much needed critical resources, mattresses and food and hygiene kits and the gospel of Jesus Christ, as the team of Heart for Lebanon is on the ground in that region, helping and meeting those needs right now. Joining me today is Maylee Melke, the U.S. Managing Director of Heart for Lebanon. And she just shared some exciting news that our goal of 275 families representing more than 1,000 people reached has been met, and that's been met by you, and we are so grateful. But the need remains urgent, and we want to, throughout this month, over the next week, reach even more people, and we can do that with your help. Every $90 given reaches a family with critical help and support, and also the gospel of Jesus Christ. If you want to be a part of that, go right now to faithfi.com/Lebanon. Now, Maylee, I want to give just a bit of a more complete picture about the ministry that is going on right there on the ground. You're building trusted relationships with these families at the same time you're meeting the immediate physical needs. And that's opening the door to deeper conversations, even long-term care, and of course, the hope of the gospel. So give us a picture of what that looks like on the ground.
1: You know, as the reality of the matter on the ground is at most fear, just in the last 24 hours, the Lebanese army urged families not to return to their homes because of sudden eruptions of continued violence. What we are seeing is beginning through meeting their urgent physical needs wherever they are, in a shelter, in a makeshift tent settlement, giving food, bedding, hygiene supplies that remain and maintain their dignity and their ability to survive. It is opening the door wide open for us to be there permanently and to be present with them in trusted relationships. Remember, our team is not going in and out. We are staying there. We're carrying that burden with them as they are journeying through this, you know, kind of open-ended period of displacement. From there, those relationships turn into an opportunity for just sharing the hope of Christ. And I'm just going to give you an example of Najwa. Najwa actually came to us. We met her through this war, and all she thought, she told us that I was going to, you know, find food for my family to survive. Yeah. But what I have found over the last 2 months was that my heart had been longing for something that I didn't even realize, and that spiritual nourishment that I didn't know even existed through a God that you tell me about. God has used your ministry, she says, to remind me that I am not forgotten. And this is how Najwa came to Jesus, in a very personal way, but it took time, Rob. It was not just, yes, here, take this package, right? It was hours of just getting to know her, who she is as who she was created to be, and getting to understand her needs, and getting to take Jesus and his gospel and his word deeply into her life.
0: Maylee, that's incredible. I appreciate you sharing that story, because that's what we're praying for, that in the midst of this hardship and uncertainty, that God would be at work. Clearly he is, and he's using your team right in the center of it. Maylee, how are people responding as they encounter the hope of the gospel through Heart for Lebanon's ministry?
1: You know, it's true that we say in times of crisis, hearts are often open, or more open, I should say, than ever before. But what really points them to Jesus is not just the immediacy, but it is the authenticity and the, yes, long-term relationship that they're received with. It's the authenticity that the team shows, and that we genuinely care unconditionally, not because of your background, or not because of where you come from, or not because of who you were before Christ, but who we think you are in Christ. Yes. And what we know to be true is that our team and every single team member on the ground is a local serving another local who's in many cases experiencing the same hardships. All of our team in Southern Lebanon was displaced themselves and continue to serve. So this shared experience, you know, brings people together in a unique way. And it gives those who are a little bit skeptical about the faith trust that we're not going to leave them anytime soon. And that's how we're seeing families come to Bible studies in record high numbers, asking questions about faith and seeking spiritual truths. Nawal, for example, a single mom with four kids, said, even during the war, someone was still thinking about us. And this is why I can now visualize and understand in a meaningful and a tangible way what the deep love of this Jesus you talk about is. He's with me even in my darkest hour. That is the opportunity for the gospel that we have. That's the openness that we're seeing, the openness, yes, for us to model the gospel in action through this ongoing crisis.
0: Maylee, that's incredible. Now, we have an audio clip straight from Lebanon featuring Freddie, one of your on-site leaders, along with a child whose life has been deeply affected by the ravages of war. Yeah. Let's listen to that clip for a moment.
4: I very much miss my home.
5: Right now, thousands of children in Lebanon are living in the shadows of war. These hallways, once meant for lessons, are now shelters. But for the children here, they are also places of deep confusion and loss. They've seen things no child should ever witness.
4: We had just left the supermarket, and then we saw the bombing from the missiles. The rocks fell on us.
5: At Heart for Lebanon, our mission is to transform these crowded spaces into a safe space. When the world feels like it's shaking, we provide hope. Through trauma-informed play, art, and the simple act of listening, we help them process their fear. We are here to show them that while they have lost their homes, they have not been forgotten. Our goal is to replace their anxiety with the peace of Christ, turning their stories of survival into stories of hope. Because every child deserves to feel safe, and every heart in Lebanon deserves to know they are loved.
4: I just hope one day we can go home.
6: Wow. Boy, that story is heartbreaking, and yet we are grateful that you all are there, Maylee. Your team is meeting real needs, and not just physical needs. You're caring for the whole person with dignity and compassion and the hope of Christ. Why is that holistic approach so important?
1: Because we want to see the permanency of their soul for eternity, one for Christ. And that has to go beyond one-time aid. That's where true lasting change comes through, a relationship with us and an utmost one that points towards Jesus. Meeting their tangible needs is very important. It does restore their dignity, but it's just a vehicle to build trust and create these relationships that will flourish for the kingdom.
6: Well, we are so grateful for all the Lord has already made possible through this partnership, but we recognize, Maylee, that the need is still tremendous. Help us understand as we close today what it will take to continue caring for these families and even expand that support.
1: Absolutely. We've made a commitment to continue supporting these 275 families on an ongoing basis. That means monthly care of the same items of food, bedding, hygiene supplies, but most importantly, a relational support, one that requires continued partnerships from believers who want to be part of this work, something far greater than us.
6: Incredible. Folks, because of your generosity, more than 275 displaced families are already receiving care. We praise God for that, but the need remains great. Every $90 given helps provide a full month of care for a displaced family and the gospel. 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I'm Rob West, and this is Faith and Finance, biblical wisdom for your financial journey. We'll be right back.
7: You are listening to Moody Radio. Good afternoon. It's John Hemmer. Here's a question, and I ask this question because I see you as my friend. You and I, we spend, 6 days together? That is such a privilege, by the way. And I got to ask you this. I myself feel this way, okay? I have no interest at all in watching soccer. I'm sorry, I don't. And if you are a big soccer fan, that's great. More power to you. But if you are like me, do you feel kind of odd? It's almost like I look around, I'm like the only person that is not interested in soccer. You see soccer everywhere, and it's a really cool thing. It's uniting the world. But I'm thinking, that's one of the things that sets everybody apart. It makes everybody different. And being Christians, that's something that we always deal with. Everybody's different. The way people respond to the gospel is different.
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9: Stones of Remembrance, Ebenezers. God told his people to remember. Hi, I'm Chris Fabry of Chris Fabry Live as we celebrate 100 years of Moody Radio and 140 years of Moody Bible Institute. 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

0: Together, we will make a difference in leading people out of despair into hope in Christ and Christ alone.
1: The opinions offered during this program represent the personal or professional opinions of the participants given for informational purposes only. Any information provided is not intended to replace advice from a financial, medical, legal, or other professional who understands your specific situation.
2: 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I'm Rob West. Well, in just a minute, we'll begin taking your calls and questions. The number to call, 800-525-7000. 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We'd love to hear from you today, help you think about applying God's wisdom to your financial decisions. That's what we do here on this program. We understand that God owns it all. We're stewards, and God's Word has wise principles that apply to every decision we can make as we spend, because we need to spend less than we earn. We need to live within God's provision. As we pay down debt, because debt mortgages the future. It changes the relationship. The borrower is servant to the lender. So we need to be careful there about when and how we borrow. We need to set long-term goals, because the longer term our perspective, the better the decision we make today. When we save, we build margin so we can fund those longer term priorities. And that's really key, because margin is what allows us to have something beyond this month's expenses to be able to give more, to be able to invest, to be able to build our emergency fund. And then we give generously, because giving breaks the grip of money over our lives. It allows us to participate in God's activity. We do it as a response, as an act of worship, and a response to the grace, the unmerited favor extended to us. And it's a privilege, and joy comes with it, because in our giving, we get to participate in God's activity. So as we apply these principles to the specific situations you're dealing with, we want to journey with you, be a source of hope and encouragement to you, but ultimately point you back to God's Word. So if you have a question today, something you're wrestling with in your financial life, call right now, 800-525-7000. Let's dive in. We're going to begin in Ohio today. Jenny, go ahead.
3: Hi, Rob. Good afternoon, and thanks for all your knowledge and wisdom that you share.
2: Thank you.
3: I wanted to call to find out. My husband and I, we've accumulated, unfortunately, we're no longer accumulating it, but we have this accumulation of about $50,000 in credit card debt. It's dispersed over 11 cards. They have varying interest rates on them. And I've heard that one of the models to try to get this paid down, you know, quickly is you take the smaller balances and pay them off first, and then take the money you would have paid towards that credit card, put it towards the next one. The problem I have when I look at it, so we pay about $1,500 a month in payments, $800 of that is interest, which kills me. So I say, hey, I wonder if it would behoove us to go ahead and pay those ones that have the higher interest rate. I don't know. So I thought, why don't I call and get some knowledge from someone who knows better, right? In the abundance of counsel, there's wisdom. So
2: absolutely.
3: Here I am asking for some advice.
2: Good. Well, I'm glad you called. I'd be happy to help. And I have some thoughts on maybe a specific path forward from here. But let me first address the question that you asked about the method. So there really are two popular payoff methods, and they each have a name. One is called the snowball method, and that's precisely what you suggested, where you pay the minimums on all the cards. You put every extra dollar toward the smallest balance, not the highest interest rate. And then once that first card, the smallest balance card, is paid off, you roll from, you know, 11 cards down to, you know, the next one in line, the next smallest. And then you just keep going until you eventually pay them all off. Now, why would you prioritize the smallest balance and not the highest interest rate? Because to your point, the biggest, quote, bang for your buck, if you will, is eliminating that high interest debt, because that's costing you more every month. The advantage is psychological. You know, the studies say, and they've looked at this extensively, that when you get some quick wins and build momentum, you're more willing to stick with it and even continue to sacrifice.

0: sacrifice in the short term so you can generate more money to go toward principal reduction, to the extent that means cutting or eliminating things in your budget, making hard choices like, you know, eating in versus eating out, and maybe canceling subscriptions or maybe even some bigger ticket items. Your ability to go from 11 cars to 10 down to 9, and you're tearing these things up and you're seeing yourself make real progress, is essential to you not only sticking with it, but continuing to make the sacrifices along the way. The second approach is called the avalanche method, and it's where you again pay the minimums on the cards, but you put every dollar that's extra beyond the minimums toward the highest interest rate. And to your point, mathematically, that saves you the most money. The problem is that if that highest rate card also has a large balance, it may take you a long time before you see progress, and you may give up on it or just not put the energy into it. That's what the research says, and that's why people promote that. So that's at least the explanation. Now, where would I go from here? Well, I think the key is for you all to do some hard work on that budget first, because the extent to which that $50K is a result of lifestyle spending beyond your means, we've got to get to a place where, you know, you're no longer accumulating any more debt. We've got a spending plan that's realistic, that we're sticking to it. You know, we've demonstrated we can do that over time. That's really the most important piece. The second piece is, rather than doing snowball or avalanche, I'd go with a third option, and that is credit counseling. And essentially, by working through a credit counseling agency, and we happen to use Christian Credit Counselors, you're going to get those interest rates down from an average of 22 down to somewhere between 0 and 10. You're going to send one monthly payment to Christian Credit Counselors. They're going to send it to the 11 cards. But the combination of that level payment doesn't change until they're all paid off, and the lower interest rate, you're going to pay it back on average 80% faster. Thousands of our listeners have used it very effectively, and they love it. So let's do this. When we come back from the break, I want to get your thoughts on all that, answer any questions you have. I also want to offer you the help of a certified Christian financial counselor with the budget. We're going to pay for it. Stay right there. We'll talk about it after.
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0: 19. 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
4: 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We suggest these responses. "Thank you. I appreciate that you thought of me, but I can't participate this year." Or, "Thank you for inviting me. It'll be a great evening, but I have to pass, so enjoy."
3: Don't let your emotions rule. 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You're being a faithful steward. 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

0: Finance Live. I'm Rob West. Before the break, we were talking to Jenny in Ohio. She and her husband have $50,000 in credit card debt. She was wondering the best method to pay those off. Jenny, I unpacked a bit about the snowball versus the avalanche method, and then the importance of right-sizing the budget. Finally, my recommendation on using Christian credit counselors to get those interest rates down and pay this off, hopefully a lot faster with much less interest. But give me your thoughts and any follow-up questions on all that.
1: Okay. I had considered, I didn't want to stay playing in the same playground, if you will, but something had crossed my mind because, you know, you hear about it all the time. They have credit cards with an introductory rate, do a balance transfer, therefore the rate's lower, pay that off. But again, I felt like I just want to get us out of this debt as quickly as possible. And I don't want to, somebody had mentioned bankruptcy. I said, look, we accumulated the debt. We're no longer accumulating it. My husband had lost his job. We used it for a time. That's pretty much what got us where we're at for the most part. Some unwise spending for sure. But for the most part, that's what opened that door up to us. And I don't want to hurt our credit because in time, if we need the credit, you know, not that I want it to be as a credit card, but like if we needed a loan for something, thank the Lord, our house is paid off. We don't have to worry about that. Our vehicles, we drive older vehicles, so we don't have to worry about car payments. I want to make sure that we're doing our due diligence, paying what we owe, but yet not accumulating. That interest is absolutely killing us.
0: Yeah. No, I get that. Listen, I totally understand. And, you know, I can understand the idea behind a balance transfer, especially at 0%. You know, that can be pretty enticing. There's several reasons I'm cautious about that. And I certainly concur with you about avoiding bankruptcy at all cost. Number one, you may not qualify. So someone carrying $50,000 across 11 cards already likely has a high credit utilization, maybe, you know, a lower credit score, certainly significant existing debt. And so you may not qualify for those really attractive rates that are being marketed. Those also expire. So usually they only last 12 to 21 months. And, you know, if the debt isn't paid off before the promotion ends, the remaining balance often reverts to a very high interest rate. There's generally a balance transfer fee. So most cards charge 3 to 5% up front. And so, you know, 3% on 50 grand is $1,500, could be as much as $2,500. That's not insignificant. And it doesn't solve the spending problem, if that's what it was. I realize that may only be part of it. But I would much rather you move towards something that's sustainable for the long term, doesn't require you to have to keep up with the game, and, you know, doesn't ultimately come back to bite you. And that's really credit counseling. The good news about credit counseling as far as your credit score, which is not my primary concern, I want you to get out of debt quickly and get on a path toward financial stability. But I will say that the fact that you're in credit counseling is not a part of the credit scoring algorithm. Now, the cards are temporarily closed, which can bring your score down somewhat because those cards are no longer in the mix in terms of the history. And you're already, you know, being hurt by high credit utilization. But the mere fact that you're in credit counseling is not a part of the algorithm. And so, if it's hurting you, it's for other reasons, and it's going to be minor. So I wouldn't be concerned about that. And again, we've had so many people use this approach so successfully that I am just a massive fan of this strategy. But at the end of the day, you need to find what works for you. But I would at least take a look at it, see what each of the 11 creditors offer in credit counseling, because they're all going to have a different rate. But it's undoubtedly going to be significantly lower than what you're paying now.
1: Oh, so the credit counseling comes through the actual credit card company itself?
0: It does. Each credit card company has a credit counseling department. And as long as you work through a nonprofit credit counseling agency, then you can access it. You can't access it on your own. And so they set their own rates for credit counseling. And so when you contact Christian Credit Counselors, one of the first things they'll do, apart from helping you work through your budget, is they're going to analyze every one of your 11 creditors, tell you what your new interest rate would be, and tell you what your new monthly payment is going to be to them that they're going to distribute to your existing creditors. years. So it's not a consolidation loan where these things get paid off. They're going to stay right where they are. It's just going to result in a drop in the interest rate.
1: Oh, praise the Lord. That's what we need. Or just to get rid of the balance. That's my whole, I'm like, even if I have to pay these exorbitant fees and interest rates, I just want to pay them down and do it the smartest way.
0: Yeah, I totally get it. I totally get it. And I think this is really the approach you need to take. So where you want to head next is ChristianCreditCounselors.org, or you can go to faithfi.com/CCC. 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And you can contact the team there. They'll get you started. They're wonderful. They're all believers. You'll really enjoy working with them. And then secondly, I'd love to get you connected if you want to. And it's up to you as to whether you guys, you know, would want to follow through on this. But we'll connect you with a certified Christian financial counselor who would work with you remotely, like through Zoom meetings, to actually help you set up that budget, get on a good spending plan, be a source of counsel, and help you find the rhythms that are more, that are going to be sustainable for the long term in terms of keeping you on a budget once this debt's paid off.
1: That would be a great blessing, Rob, because I keep saying we need to start investing, not, you know, what, get the money paid off to the credit cards and then start investing, because I'm a little bit older. You know, we have kiddos that we want to be able to leave something to, and, you know, and I will say thank you so much for the, I've never heard of this. I just found your radio show recently, but you were talking about Certified Kingdom Advisors, and we were looking at somebody. They offer, you know, free dinners to come and listen, right, and offer you life insurance and offer you ways to invest your money. Yeah. And it never occurred to me that they would invest the money that we would give to them in ways that were so unglorifying to God. That just struck me so, I mean, it makes me tearful to even say I'm so thankful to found your station and or your program, because I would never want to do that, not knowing, right, that I had did it, but to later find out that I supported abortion or supported the alcohol industry, you know, whatever it would be, that would be a sinful way. So thank you so much for everything that you do. And we would really love to take advantage of the credit counseling and the looking to see what would be more sustainable for us long term.
0: Awesome. Well, thank you for saying that. I'm so glad you did find us. And listen, it's clear in your voice, your heart's desire, you and your husband, is just to honor the Lord with what he's entrusted to you. And listen, we can all look back and say, I wish I would have done this different, or I wish I would have made that choice differently. And that's just a part of the journey. And yet, you know, God wants to redeem every decision. We purpose our lives to serve and love him. And one of the ways we do that is through the worship of, you know, handling his money wisely and living as a faithful steward. And so I'm confident as you set your course toward paying this back in full, honoring God in your giving and your investing in the future, and even thinking about faith-based investing, which don't be hard on yourself there. This is a new idea. Christians are just discovering that this is viable now in a way that has not been possible even just a few years ago. There's a great opportunity ahead of you here, Jenny. So thanks for being on the program. Stay on the line. Our team will get your information. We'll get you connected to Assert CFC, and we'll talk to you soon.
2: 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It's John Hemmer. 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
6: 11-month-old baby Isaac was struggling to breathe when his worried parents rushed him to the Sangapi Health Center in Papua New Guinea. 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
0: Great to have you with us today on Faith and Finance Live. I'm Rob West. We're taking your calls and questions. The number to call, 800-525-7000. Let's go to Utah. Dave, how can I help?
7: Hey, Rob. Thanks for taking my call. Sure. I got a pretty massive problem, and I'm trying to figure out how to take a very long story and be able to articulate what you need to hear. So hopefully you can give me some advice because I am so lost right now. So real quick, I'm running a nano nutritional supplement company. And just quick on that, if you're not familiar with nano, it's a nutritional supplement form that is way more effective than what people are taking out there today in tablet or capsule form. People don't realize that the bulk of the tablets and capsules go through their digestive system and out and don't get to the cell, which is what the goal is. And so we have a process where we break it down in liquid form into nano-sized particles. That just simply means, nano is 10^9. So very tiny. So when you take the supplements, it absorbs into the cell way more effectively. So that's kind of what I'm running. And man, I've got myself into trouble because when I was brought on originally, I was mainly supposed to just build the operational infrastructure, which I did. And the founder and the other owners kind of abandoned me. And, that left me trying to figure out how to run the company. And I believe in this product so much. I mean, our vision is to honor God by helping people live longer, healthier lives with the products that we make. And so what ended up happening real quickly is I had multiple events that caused me to be in the situation I'm in right now. The first was figuring out how to solve the abandonment piece, which cost me a lot. Then I came across a guy from Saudi Arabia that bought our product in California, flew to our facility because it was a vitamin B, said it changed his life. And I mean, literally flew to our facility, met our team, pledged $4 million for 20% of the company. You know where this is going to go, right? I mean, I even have pictures of this guy with Andre Agassi, if you're a tennis fan. So, I mean, he seemed like the real deal, but several years went by. I never got the funding. I took out bad debt and, then I had two more incidences that really hurt me. where big orders were supposed to come through and they just never materialized. And so I put my entire, I made such big mistakes. I put my entire personal equity into the business, and now I find myself in trouble, and I don't know what to do. So I thought it would be a good place to pause and see if you had any specific questions that might help.
0: Yeah. Well, first of all, I'm so sorry. I hear you, and I appreciate your explanation of what you have, and really appreciate your desire to serve people through nutrition and feel like, you know, you believe in the product, and that often can cloud our judgment in some ways, in the sense that, you know, when it's time to walk away, if that time is here, or maybe it was in the past, and or maybe it's upcoming, you know, because we believe in something, we might stay longer, you know, than maybe we should. And, you know, it may be a time to shift from how do I save the business to how do I determine whether this deserves more of my time and money. I know you've experienced, you know, obviously many setbacks. Many weren't entirely of your own making, especially if we have an investment scam or a partner that walked away or anticipated orders. But at 61, we need to focus on what the facts are today and kind of move beyond, you know, what has transpired in the past. If you were not already invested in this business, would you start it today?
7: Yes.
0: Yeah.
7: I mean, the product is incredible, and we've made incredible product. And so, yes, I believe it's a...
0: Okay. So that's the first question. The second would be, is the business generating any positive cash flow today?
7: It could be, but I'm just so stuck. I'm out of working capital. Yeah. I have orders. I literally have companies that are top 10 sellers on TikTok. And I can't produce their orders because I am stuck financially. And so, it's weird because it's got such potential. It's in such demand, but I'm just stuck.
0: Yeah. No, I totally get that. I mean, the challenge is if you have no working capital and can't fulfill orders, it's really not even a sales problem. It's a business viability problem. And so, you know, I mean, the fact that you believe in the product is important, but that alone won't keep the business operating. You've got to have that working capital. Even if the demand exists, you're unable to convert that demand into revenue. And so if there's not a realistic source of capital available that doesn't involve you taking on additional personal debt, then I think at this point, you know, you don't need to continue borrowing personally in hopes that a future investor or a large order will rescue the business. And so I think it's time to consider winding down the operations, preserving what assets remain, if any, and really focusing on what can generate stable income elsewhere. Now, does that mean that you're walking away from this forever? No, I think you would be exercising good stewardship in light of the reality of where you find yourself, because we know it's not good stewardship for you to continue on this path. I mean, there is not a viable path today toward you pulling this business out. And because you're already, you know, having to take from your personal situation, it's just only going to compound the problem. So I think what we do is at the very least you say, I'm going to set this aside for now. I'm going to go get gainful employment that's going to allow me to start to generate some income, get back up on my feet, where I'm focused on, you know, paying my obligations, getting some good cash flow coming in. And maybe this is something you come back to down the road, but I would just say, you know, based on everything I'm hearing today, I wouldn't put another dollar into the company unless you could see a clear, realistic path to profitability and capitalization, not just a hope that the next opportunity will come through. And I'm not hearing any of that.
7: Right. Well, I mean, that's a very good point. I appreciate the advice, but just your opinion on this. It's we have large orders. Like, I actually got an order for almost $1 million sitting there, but it's, you know, I haven't gotten a deposit for it yet. We have people calling us all over the country, finding us interested in us developing product for them. So I just want to be clear, like, when you respond, just understand that what's killed this business is the debt, not the business potential and what we're selling. All that is solid. The debt has just continually eaten me alive. So, and plus, you know, I'm in such debt, I can't just walk away, get a job. People are after me for money. So I heard you say on the previous caller to try to avoid bankruptcy, but I don't know how to do that when people are after me right now.
0: Yeah. Well, and, you know, at the end of the day, bankruptcy is legal protection. You won't find that word in the Bible. I think the key is, you know, we have to honor our obligations. And so there needs to be an absolute commitment to repayment, but you can only do what you can do. And so if you don't have the ability to do that, the bankruptcy may afford you the legal protection that you need. But that doesn't mean that you may not in the future have the ability to come back and pay these obligations. But I think, you know, what I'm hearing is even if you have a great product and customers who want it, at some point a business has to be evaluated based on actual cash flow, not potential. And the fact that you've got the significant debt, there's no working capital there, we can't fulfill orders, we're in a really fragile position. And so I think it's time to protect your household, to preserve your financial stability. That doesn't mean to, down the road, you know, the business can't return, but I would stop additional personal borrowing. I would get with, you know, somebody from a legal counsel standpoint who can advise you on the path forward. And let's see if we can separate the business from the personal finances and begin moving toward a place of financial stability and get some wise counsel along the way. And I realize that's not easy, just especially given the journey that you've been on. And yet I think God will honor your willingness to make hard choices and be found faithful with what passes through your hands. And that's all you can do. But continuing down this road, just given the reality of where you're at, I think moves beyond wise stewardship.
7: Okay. And I, again, thank you so much for the counsel. Just one more question that, I was wondering, are you totally against if there was somebody out there, you know, a solid Christian that just had given up equity in the company rather than taken out a loan? Because it wouldn't take much to get the company stable. Are there people out there in your experience that might want to hear the story of the value of what we're doing and get involved and help turn this thing around? Or Is that not
0: yeah. wise? There's so much risk in that. You know, I'm not against outside investment, especially if there's, you know, orders that are real and the business has genuine potential. But, you know, equity investment is far preferable to taking on personal debt. But at the end of the day, someone who'd be willing to walk into something like this, given the history of what's happened and where you find yourself right now, you know, they would take a massive position in it. And I just think it would be too hard of a sell. I think at this point, I would just kind of cut your losses, move on, and see if you can head toward financial stability. We appreciate your call today. We'll be praying for you, Dave. Faith and Finance Live, a partnership between Moody Radio and Faith Live. We'll see you tomorrow.
2: You are listening to Moody Radio. Good afternoon. It's John Hemmer. Last night we're having dinner, and our golden doodle, Charlie, he always does this, okay? He jumps up, he puts his paws on my legs, you know, as we're eating at the dinner table, and he wants whatever I'm eating. Now, last night, one of the things I made for myself, not for the kids, but for myself on the side, I was still kind of hungry after we were done eating, so I made some nachos, and I had all of these jalapenos on the nachos. Yes, I'm one of those weird people. I love spice. I'm eating this thing, and Charlie is convinced that he wants it. He's got to have it. And I know, though, if I gave him that, he would be so miserable. Sometimes in life, we think we want something so much, but God knows that if he would give that to us, it would wreck us.
8: We were vacationing out on the end of Long Island some summers ago, and the word came there was a hurricane making its way up the East Coast and would probably go over Long Island. We thought we might lose power during that time, and evidently so did the whole town feel that way. So we got everything out that we thought we'd need, all the batteries, a little hibachi grill, and then we all moved from our upstairs bedrooms to the living room. And we all just kind of slept together on the floor there. You know what? Everybody loved it. We were all kind of cozy together, and sure enough, we lost the electric. It was knocked out for 4 days. So our nights were all by candlelight, and it was great. We read, we cuddled, we got close. One of the best things that could happen for us turned out to be losing all our power. Well, I'm Ron Hutchcraft, and I want to have a word with you today about the power of powerlessness. Our word for today from the Word of God, 2 Chronicles chapter 20, I'm going to read at verse 12. Jehoshaphat is the king of Judah. Judah has already encountered enough difficulties, and they are now having a massive army coming toward them. And this is the testimony of Jehoshaphat to the Lord. We have no power to face this vast enemy that is attacking us. We do not know what to do, but our eyes are upon you. Isn't that a great prayer? Can you relate to those words, no power? You say, boy, when it comes to my money right now, or my health, or my family, or people that I'm having trouble with, I feel like I have no power to deal with it. Can you relate to those words, a vast army? You say, man, I'm overwhelmed by all that's going on. I'm paralyzed. Sometimes I'm about to panic. That's good. You say, why is it good? For the same reason, no power was good for our family during that hurricane. Something happened between us that would never have happened if we had the power that we always depended on. Now, right now, you have the opportunity to run and wrap yourself around your Heavenly Father like a desperate child. And in that complete dependency, His power takes over unobstructed by your efforts to do it. It's all God. It's none of you, because there's no more of you left to fight. And at that moment, you're more powerful than you've ever been. Powerless, but powerful. This vast army moving against you could be the greatest thing that ever happened to you. If you do what Jehoshaphat says here, our eyes are upon you. Your power has been blown out by the storm, but it could lead you to a deeper closeness with your Father than you have ever known. By the way, an incredible victory was wrought by the power of God back in Jehoshaphat's day. And maybe that's going to happen in your life right now. And you know why? Because at last, you're powerless.

0: If you've ever hit the wall in a marathon, you know what it feels like. You've used up most of what your body has to give, and everything in you seems to be saying, quit now. But the champions don't. Finishing your race takes everything you've got and more, especially if you're Jesus, the Son of God. Jesus finished what he came to do when he died on the cross for you. To learn how you can be forgiven and belong to him, call 888-NEED-HIM.
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7: Welcome to In the Market with Janet Parshall. Thank you so much for spending the hour with me. So I'm going to ask you about your relationship with the Word of God. Do you believe that the Bible contains the Word of God or is the Word of God? Think about that for a minute. And there is a profound distinction between those two. And why do you think the Bible tells us so much about the characteristics of God? And why does it tell us in a world that grows darker by the moment that there is an illumination provided to us as we continue in our pilgrim's progress through the Word of God, a lamp unto our feet and a light unto our path? It also molds and shapes us. Thy word have I hid in my heart that I might not sin against thee. And yet, and I'm coming to you from, well, you might call it Washington, D.C. I would rather call myself a war correspondent from Babylon. And I will tell you that there is a lot of interest in the Bible. All the evidence out there shows that there's an uptick in Bible purchases. But yet, does that mean there's a corollary there in that people then understand what they're reading? Or are people drawn to clobber passages, a word that's often used when someone's trying to make a point and using the Bible as a cudgel? Do we understand how to read contextually? Do we understand the continuum from Genesis to Revelation? Do we know how to give a defense for the hope that resides within us? Are we contending for the faith? And you certainly can't do that without being into the Word. Not only that, if you're paying attention, remember this program is designed to help you think critically and biblically. Note, not a multiple choice test. It's not an either or. It is a both and. And then to lovingly get you out there into the marketplace of ideas. I didn't say that. Jesus did. My plan, he said, is not that you take them out of the world, but that you sanctify them with thy word. Thy word is truth. So there's so much about the Bible, and there's so much that the Bible think is hard to understand. They don't get it. There's a lot of, well, parts they just want to ignore. I give you a quote from A.W. Tozer, who said, "We are not to select the parts of the Bible we like and reject the rest. We are to accept the whole revelation of God's will." So how do we do that, particularly when there, quite honestly, between you and me as brothers and sisters in the Lord, there are some really controversial topics in the Scripture. But if it's God-breathed, if it's God-inspired, if it's transcendent, immutable, inerrant, applies to all people in all times and all places, how do we deal with those tough subjects that are right there within the parameters of Scripture? That's what we're going to focus on this hour. I love conversations like this. My mama would call this a delicious conversation because it means we're going to think on multiple levels about the preciousness. By the way, just as an opening thought, you don't have to answer it, but just think about it. What if God gave his son, he came, was the propitiation, there's a big theological term for you, the propitiation of our sins, and then was physically crucified, bodily resurrected, and left, leaving us the Holy Spirit, but didn't leave us with his word. Oh, I'm so thankful, especially in a town that has all kinds of people opining on what constitutes truth. I'm so grateful I wake up in the morning and I don't have to find out what is truth. I know what is truth because I follow the one whose name is truth and his word is truth. So we've got a lot to talk about. And boy, do we have an excellent teacher this hour. Dr. Andrew Allerton is with us. He's a theologian, an author, a pastor who makes complex ideas simple and relevant. He speaks at conferences, festivals, churches, and he films film's video content worldwide. He scripted the Bible course with Britain's Bible Society. This best-selling 8-session small group resource has been completed by over 250,000 people in the UK just alone. And he's also written best-selling books on the Bible, the Book of Romans, and apologetics. He's filmed course materials and series of videos at biblical sites in Israel and Egypt and Turkey and Greece for the YouTube channel Bible Trek. He got his undergrad degrees in geology and theology, picked up a master's in theology and a PhD in historical theology, and he's a member of the Royal Historical Society. He lectures on theology and biblical studies at universities in the UK and overseas, and he has published academic articles and a monograph with Boydell Press. He works very closely with Bear Grylls. By the way, in fact, Bear endorsed the book, calling it Wise Answers to Challenging Questions, hugely helpful. He is an ordained minister, and he's been that for over 15 years in the Free Methodist Church. He has served as a senior pastor, overseeing churches and pioneering new congregations in Cornwall in the UK. He currently lives in Wales, and his newest book is called God's Book, An Honest Look at the Bible's Toughest Topics. It is, in a word, absolutely fascinating. Andrew, the warmest of welcomes. I'm thrilled you're here. So many questions. Be honest now. You came to the United States, which is where you are today as I talk to you, not to have this conversation with me, but for the World Cup, right? Fess up.
2: Yeah. Thank you, Janet. That's right. England are playing as we speak. I can't believe you've got me on the phone when England are playing. That's amazing. And that just shows how much I love your show.
7: Thank you for that. And we can guess who you're rooting for. The other question in Curious Minds want to know, you live in Wales. Is it true that every single man in Wales can sing, or just some of them can sing?
2: Well, everyone except me. I'm a bit too English to be a good singer, but the Welsh are amazing. Their male voice choirs are a thing to behold. Yeah,
7: they certainly are. Absolutely. Well, before I dive into your spectacular book that addresses all the stuff out there that's worth talking about so that we can share the good news of the gospel of Jesus Christ, I knew that you were raised in a Christian home. But as Billy Sunday said, being raised in a Christian home doesn't make you a Christian any more than standing in your garage makes you a car. So I want to know how you came to faith in Christ.
2: Yeah, thanks, Janet. Well, I think that's such an important point, isn't it? I was brought up in a Christian home. I am so grateful to my parents and others who invested in me. The Bible was almost part of the furniture when I was growing up. We just assumed it was true. But, you know, God has no grandchildren, right? God has no grandchildren. He only has children. You can't relate to God through your parents. There's got to be that direct connection. And for me, in my early teenage years, I wandered away. I think I was partly questioning some of the intellectual aspects of the faith and partly socializing with the wrong crowd. So to any listeners out there whose kids are struggling a bit, you know, take heart, because sometimes, you know, the prodigal has to go away, doesn't he, in order to realize that what he really wants is found in the Father's home. And that's what happened to me. And I think my journey back to faith was partly intellectual. I'm the kind of person who has to know that something's true before I can really commit to it. And I think that was something that I had to find out. It was partly intellectual, but it was also emotional. The Lord met me powerfully through preaching. And that's why I believe in preaching till this day.
7: Wow. Amen. When I come back, I have to ask you this question. I thought about it several times reading this book. How many times as of now in your life, and I'll take the answer on the other side of the break, do you think you've read the Bible from cover to cover? Not passages, not just private devotions, but really you could say in its entirety, I have read this book blank number of times. I ask that only because Scripture tells us out of the overflow of the heart, the mouth speaks, and your understanding of great systematic theology just pours out of you. That doesn't come by happenstance. It comes with a deep acquaintance. So I'm curious how many times. We're just getting started with Dr. Andrew Allerton on a fabulous book called God's Book, An Honest Look at the Bible's 7 Toughest Topics. Back after this.
6: 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It's John Hemmer. 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Or how about the sound of whales right next to your cruise ship? 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
7: 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So, if you listen to this program with any regularity, we are unashamedly bold about building you up, getting you off a diet of milk, getting into that diet of meat, getting some spiritual heft on your bones so you can contend for the faith. Thank you, Book of Jude. But it's about getting you out there into the marketplace of ideas. Why? Because that's where we're called to go and influence and occupy, to let our light so shine, to live such good lives among the pagans. The Bible goes on and on and on, which is why I love books like the one we're talking about today. Because every one of these tough topics has a current cultural manifestation, if I can put it that way. And yet the Bible, fascinatingly, has something to say about every one of those issues. And you don't want to shy away. It's the whole truth of the whole gospel to the whole world. It is not an a la carte restaurant where you pick and choose the stuff you like and throw away the stuff you don't. And if it's there, it's there for a reason, because God is the author and it's something he wants us to know. So God bless Dr. Andrew Allerton, who has such a keen understanding of deep theological issues, but has this uncanny ability to be able to take these transcendent theological concepts and to put them in common parlance so that you and I truly understand it. And a lot of that comes not just from his academic training, but there has to be a love of the word of God. And so that takes me back to the question, Andrew. Really, have you ever stopped? And you're probably too busy to do it, and it may even seem like a sophomore question, but I'm curious, how many times would you say you think you've read the Bible through cover to cover?
2: Yeah, I've been thinking about it, Janet, since you had the break, and I'm sort of feeling I haven't been keeping score, and I wonder whether that's a good thing, because you don't want to puff yourself up with those kind of statistics. But it would be dozens. But like, can I tell you about the first time I read the whole Bible through? That was always on my mind. Mm. I was in a conversation with someone on a beach, actually, in the UK, and I don't know how we got into this conversation, but he said to me, the Bible is full of contradictions. And I said, no, it isn't. And he said, yes, it is. And I said, no, it isn't. And eventually he stopped the Punch and Judy show and he said, well, have you actually read it? And he saw a bit of hesitation and he said, have you read all of it? And I had to admit at that point I hadn't. And so he kind of won the argument because he said, well, how do you know it's not full of contradictions if you've not read it all? And that provoked a bit of a journey for me. I just thought, well, gosh, I can't believe I'm a Christian and I haven't actually read the whole Bible. So I did what I don't always recommend now. I started at page one, Genesis, and I read all the way through to Revelation over the course of a couple of months. I really went for it intensively. And honestly, I can say two things came out of that. One is, instead of feeling like the Bible's full of contradictions, I came away from reading it thinking, I can't believe how harmonious it is, how much coherence and flukish. You know, if you don't believe in God, it's flukish how often the Bible predicts things and then they're fulfilled. So I came away thinking the Bible's not full of contradictions, but I also came away thinking, gosh, but there's some gnarly stuff in there. I don't know if that's an American word. There's some gritty, tough, difficult things in the Bible. And so I've written this book about the seven toughest topics in the Bible, kind of to my younger self, just saying, you know, what would I want to know now? What would I want to know then that I know now to help me understand the tough things in the Bible?
7: Yeah. Excellent. And what you do beautifully and the way you laid this out, I thought was superb. It's Genesis through Revelation, and the seven topics are extrapolated out, but you don't shy away from really looking linearly at the chronology of Scripture. The other thing, too, that I find is that at the end of every chapter, you write a letter to this fanciful young person. So that tells me a couple of things about you, Andrew. It tells me that you have a passion for young people in particular, but you sort of do it as a distillation, if you will, of some of the key points. So explain what these letters at the end of every chapter are meant to do.
2: Yeah, thanks for picking up on that. I worked hard on those because really they're kind of birthed out of conversations with my own children who are now teenagers, young adults themselves. And I wanted to show, look, there is deep academic thought in this book, but it's not academic in the sense that it's irrelevant. As you said earlier, you know, part of living in the real world as Christians is we have the newspaper in one hand and the Bible in the other, and we join the dots between them. And I wanted to write these letters to say, you know, when you study a difficult topic in the Bible, like, for example, the Israelites conquering the land of Canaan and warfare and violence in the Bible, or Paul's

0: windowseat.io.
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2: What a pleasure to spend the hour with Dr. Andrew Allerton, who is a theologian, a pastor, an author, and presenter who makes complex ideas simple and relevant. His newest book is called God's Book, An Honest Look at the Bible's Seven Toughest Topics. And I'm not going to be able to get through all seven, and that's okay, because I want you to pick up the book and to read it. But it is just a marvelous understanding of Scripture, and yes, in all its beauty and its complexity. So let me just do a 35,000-foot flyover. Some of the arguments we hear just as a pushback, particularly because these individuals who are now hungry for the word and buying them in record numbers. By the way, Andrew, we're seeing the same thing here in the United States as well. They'll get this book, and it doesn't necessarily mean they're going to understand it. So a couple of dragons I want to slay right out of the gate, which is, what do we do with the accusation that the Bible was written by ignorant Bedouins, handed down by oral tradition, filled with arguments and contradictions that cannot be resolved in any way, shape, or form? They didn't know then what we know now, so therefore, most of it may discuss a certain part of human history, but has zero relevance to the 21st century. I amalgamated a whole bunch of issues in there, but those are some of the things that people tend to push back on the Scripture. How do we respond to that? Because a lot of brothers and sisters listening right now all across the country haven't a clue how we got the manuscripts, the codex, etc. The list goes on. So how do we answer those kinds of criticisms?
3: Well, I think part of what that criticism assumes is that human beings are ever progressing from ignorance, the Dark Ages. We even call certain periods of time the Dark Ages, as if we are now in the light. Mm-hmm. Now, of course, at one level, we should acknowledge that. There is a progress in terms of science and technology. Frankly, I would much prefer to have dental care today than in the medieval period, right? I'm grateful for anesthetics. I'm grateful for things that make life more comfortable. But here's the thing. Just because you know more about how to be comfortable, just because you know more about health and sanitation, doesn't mean you have a clearer understanding of the ultimate purpose of life. And what we're seeing in our modern moment is that people have never had more and never been more comfortable, and yet they've never felt more lost about what their purpose and meaning is. So, of course, if you read the book of Genesis and if you compare it to scientific understandings of the world, of course, on the one hand, Genesis is not trying to explain through a microscope or telescope exactly how the world works. I say in my book that I think rather than Genesis being primarily about the how questions of life, it's about the deeper why questions of life. Not how have we come to be here so much as why are we here? What's the meaning and purpose? And so I would push back to anyone with that false dichotomy between progress and the Bible and say, actually, for all the progress that humans have made, you know, I was flying on an aeroplane yesterday, 40,000 feet on Wi-Fi, having a meal. It is extraordinary what humans can do. And yet on the plane, I sat next to someone who was absolutely gripped by the message of the Bible as I began to talk to them, because the Bible still explains. You can explain why you can travel at 40,000 feet, but you can't explain why you're here on planet Earth. The Bible gives you the answers to those deeper questions.
2: Yeah, that's so important, I think. So then the other thing would be, how do we learn, and this is for mature saints and those who don't yet know the Lord as their personal Savior, how do we help people understand genre in the Scripture? How do we discover when it's history and when it's poetry and when it's laws, the 600-plus laws in the Old Testament, and where do they fall in the New Testament? So, in other words, reading contextually is so tremendously important. How does the reader of the Bible understand genres?
3: Well, I think a lot of it's intuitive, and I would encourage the reader to realize you are more able to do this than you might think. So if you turn on your smartphone, you have a whole series of apps on your phone, and you know instinctively that you read them differently. A message from a loved one or partner, you read differently to the news app or to the sports app or to the weather app. You're already attuned to the fact that different styles of writing need to be interpreted differently. Now, when it comes to the Bible, it's very similar. You're opening up a library of books. And you will intuitively, the more you invest your time in it, there are some fantastic books, along with my own, there are others that do give you a little bit of a head start on how to read different

0: different genres, but so much of it's intuitive. If I was to read to you, you know, a verse from the Psalms about the Lord is my shepherd, immediately that famous psalm, you understand that's poetic. You know, when Jesus says, I am the good shepherd, you understand it's metaphor. But when it says that Jesus walked from Samaria up to Jerusalem, you understand that's descriptive. It's to be taken literally. So there's so much. Now, there are some books in the Bible, I think particularly the book of Job and the book of Jonah and others, they are the ones that are hotly debated. Was Job a real historical figure, or is he just an allegory, a story? Actually, the majority of the Bible reveals itself. You just intuitively get a sense of it. And one of the things I say in my book is this. Sometimes the Bible is describing stories of what happened. It doesn't necessarily mean it's what God wanted to happen. So this is one of the other things I coach people on in my book is, just because there's lots of bloody violence in the Bible doesn't mean it's describing the world God wants. So much of the blood and violence, for example, in the book of Judges, is actually about saying this is the way the world falls apart when God's people are not living his way. Mm. So sensitivity to context and genre is really important. Don't lay at God's feet all of the things that are wrong in the Bible. Much of the Bible is descriptive, not prescriptive. It's telling us what happened. It's not telling us what should have happened. So sensitivity, intuition, it grows as you read it.
1: I'm so glad you said that. And understanding, again, when it's telling us history, it isn't an affirmation. It's acknowledgement, not an affirmation, and there's a distinctive there. Oh, the interview is going far too quickly. When we come back, and there are 7 tough topics that you tackled. So I would like to come back, and I'd like to talk about the question of the gospel and miracles. Because, again, in the age of cynicism, yet seeking, and also people who criticize the scriptures, this might be a sticky wicket for some. Why do I have to believe in the miraculous? I don't see it every day. I don't recognize it. If it's in there, it negates what I think might be, says the cynic, the authenticity of the scripture. So we'll look at that when we get back. The book is wonderful. It's called God's Book, an honest look at the Bible's 7 toughest topics, written literally, weaving it from Genesis to Revelation. Brilliant, important, and it will help you contend. Back after this.
2: 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Good afternoon. It's John Hemmer. Selective hearing. I wonder if you and I sometimes have selective hearing when it comes to our conversations that we have with God. You know, my kids have selective hearing sometimes because, you know, I tell them to do something or they ask me a question, I answer them, and it's not the answer they want, so they decide that they're not going to listen. You've been there before where you ask God for something and you wait and you get frustrated because you and I think that he's not answering. But maybe he is answering, but he's not answering the way we think he should answer. So we have selective hearing. Sometimes we want something and God is saying, just wait, just wait. And as you wait, trust me, I will take care of you. More In the Market is next.
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4: Hi, my name is Vivek Katru, a pastoral major at Moody Bible Institute. The MBI verse of the week is found in Psalms chapter 18, verse 2. The Lord is my rock and my fortress and my deliverer, my God, my rock, in whom I take refuge, my shield and the horn of my salvation, my stronghold. That's Psalms chapter 18, verse 2, the Moody Bible Institute verse of the week.
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1: 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We are spending the hour with Dr. Andrew Allerton, who's a theologian, a best-selling author, a pastor, a popular communicator, and he makes complex ideas simple and relevant. That's the hallmark of a great teacher, by the way. He created the Bible Course, which is an 8-week session small group resource published by Britain's Bible Society. About 250,000 people in the UK have used this. He's been a TV presenter and works closely with the adventurer Bear Grylls as a theological consultant. And he's written a wonderful book called God's Book, and honest look at the Bible's seven toughest topics. They are science and evolution versus creation, slavery and the Old Testament laws, warfare and violence, suffering, miracles and exorcisms, sex, heaven, hell, and judgment. That's a boatload of fascinating topics. So, Andrew, I have to tell you, being very sensitive to whom I am speaking, that we are rather jubilant here in the United States, celebrating our 250th birthday of breaking away from Mother England and King George.
0: I was hoping to come on the line and persuade you to come back, actually. Isn't 250 years long enough?
1: Or as King Charles came to the United States, met with our president and said, or as we say in England, the other day. So
0: I love that. Yeah, he has a sense of humor.
1: I thought it was terrific. But to that end, one of the founding fathers, very instrumental in that revolution, was a fellow by the name of Thomas Jefferson. Get in the car, drive down south from Washington, D.C. You land in Charlottesville, Virginia, and there you will find Monticello. And in the gift shop to this day, you can buy a copy of what's called the Jefferson Bible. But what Jefferson did was to take out the miracles, the resurrection, supernatural elements, and left only Jesus's moral philosophy. So that's why it's called the Jefferson Bible. He could not countenance the believing in miracles. After all, he was a student of the Enlightenment and he was a supporter of the French Revolution, wrongly, I think. But the bottom line was he had to pull out the divinity, that he could not understand Jesus as fully God and fully man. He doesn't stand alone. There are a lot of people who go, you have to give me empirical data. I have to see it in a petri dish in a lab or I absolutely will not believe it. Well, there's the conundrum for the so-called sophisticated 21st mind. How do we deal with the subject of miracles? Because you could say, that's a fairy tale book. That's made up. I don't believe in what the scriptures have to tell us. Ipso facto, it is a tough topic. So how do we approach this?
0: Yeah, well, Jefferson was a product of his time, wasn't he? You know, as you rightly say, he took a razor blade to the New Testament because he was convinced by others like David Hume, the philosopher, that miracles are Hume famously said that miracles are a violation of the laws of nature. And I think that's the fundamental misunderstanding, because what we're claiming when we speak about miracles is not actually that in some paranormal activity, some mysterious, strange force has violated the laws of nature. What we're claiming is that God, who is our creator, normally sustains and guides the world through the processes that are common to the natural sciences, processes that natural sciences can evaluate because they are based on natural laws. But there is no reason to think that that creator God cannot also introduce new energies and new moments, which we call miracles. C.S. Lewis, very helpfully on this, in his book called Miracles, he speaks about miracles, and he almost demystifies them a little bit by saying when God causes a miracle to happen, it's not paranormal activity. It's God introducing something new into the natural laws that are already in operation. So he makes the point that when the Virgin Mary miraculously conceived, how long was she pregnant for? Well, 9 months, because the new miracle was introduced into a natural world where women are pregnant for 9 months before they give birth. His point is we should slightly demystify miracles and say it's not some paranormal activity. It's the Creator God introducing or interjecting new energies and processes within the natural laws that are at work. So they're not violating, but they are transcending. Now, I find that helpful, and one of the reasons I think in my book I outline this, one of the reasons I think we in the West, in the modern West, have got a problem with this is because we have a form of hyper-rationalism, as you articulated it then. We almost think, unless we can test tube prove it, it doesn't exist. But of course, you can't do that. No one lives life like that. You can't measure love. You can't weigh truth in the physical sense. But these things are more real. Love, truth, beauty, I'd argue, are more real than the things that you can weigh and measure. So miracles may not be within test tubes, but that doesn't mean they're paranormal. And that doesn't actually mean that they contradict the laws of nature. And in the Bible, what we see is actually what we would expect to see. When miracles occur, they're not the kind of they don't meet the kind of response that makes you feel it was all staged and fabricated. I don't know if you've noticed this when you read it, Janet, but the reaction of people to the miracles of Jesus feels authentic, don't you think?
1: Mm-hmm. Absolutely.
0: It's like when he calms the storm, for example. That's one of my favorite. I pick up on this in the book. When the disciples are in the storm, they're frightened. After he calms the storm, it says they were terrified. And I sort of look at that and I think, yeah, that's actually what would happen if some guy in your boat stood up and spoke to nature like it was his pet and it obeyed him. You would finish that experience not thinking, well, I suppose miracles are possible. You'd finish it terrified. You know, again, it's important to remind ourselves that the people in the Bible didn't realize they were in the Bible. I always think that's a really important, you know, it's not like Matthew, Mark, Luke, and John. You know, it's not like the disciples were sitting in the boat thinking, well, this is incredible, the storm's calmed down, but I suppose we are in Mark's gospel, so anything's possible. You know, they didn't know they were in Mark's gospel. They just witnessed a miracle, and their response was they were terrified. And so when we look at the stories of miracles in the gospels, my point is they smack of credibility. They are the kinds of reactions that you would expect to find if these things really happened, which suggests they're not fabricated, but they actually occurred.
1: Which raises a deeper question, which is, so what is the purpose of miracles? Jesus didn't heal everyone. He could have. You know, he turned away towns and he turned away people who asked for healing and didn't do it. He did it when he, God incarnate, felt that this was appropriate and now. So it cannot be simply for the act of healing, although that was certainly a benefit for the recipient. But it raises the bigger question. What is the purpose then of miracles?
0: Yeah. Well, I do think that compassion is absolutely central. The clear thing with Jesus is they are not a magic show. They're not a performance. It's often the case that it says in the Gospels that he was moved with compassion. Mm-hmm. Literally, the Greek word is splenenka, which is the Greek for bowels. It speaks about the very deepest part of your being stirred, like those butterflies in your stomach. It's like Jesus felt that when he saw a leper who was ostracized. It was from this deep compassion that he moved towards the miracle. So I think there is compassion at the root of the motive of Jesus is this beautiful sense that the incarnate God really cares about people and really cares about the people who are ostracized, marginalized, and vulnerable. Yeah. But there's also, there is this, on the human side, there is this deep compassion. But on the divine side, there is also, in John's gospel, the miracles are regularly referred to as signs. And I think that is key, that what the miracles are doing is pointing beyond themselves. just as when you see a signpost, you don't stop and stare at the signpost, you follow it towards that which it points. We shouldn't stop and stare at the miracles. We should follow them to that which they point. They point to the fact that here is the one. Well, when Jesus calmed the storm in Mark's gospel, the disciples asked the question, who is this that even the wind and the waves obey him? And they just leave that. Mark just leaves that question hanging in the air as if every human being needs to answer this. So come on, who is it that creation responds to the voice of? Who alone in the Old Testament transcends the wind and the waves? It is God Almighty. So the signs are both on the human side. They are the compassion, the mercy of God expressed to the vulnerable. And on the divine side, they are pointers, signposts that say, in Jesus Christ, God has come to planet Earth. And the miracles point to that.
1: I love your assessment of that. So, and I love the duality of what you said. In fact, in my Bible, every time I read the word he had compassion, I circle it. Because if I want a heart like his, I want to have a heart filled with compassion. So it brings tears to my eyes. I mean, that whole passage where Jesus looks at Peter after he's denied him, and the Bible, doesn't tell us what he said. It doesn't say anything other than he looked at Peter. I believe it was a look of compassion. So I've circled that part in my Bible as well. But I love the other part about what you said about signs, because the miracles, it would seem to me, in God's sovereignty, where he judiciously says yes to this one and no to that one, it's about revealing who his character is. Because who else but God himself could make the blind see and the lame walk and resurrect the dead? So yes, it's revelatory of the character and the nature of God, which I think is so tremendously important. And it is, as you noted before, the intersection between the supernatural and the natural. That's just the quintessential definition, I think, of a miracle. You, interestingly, in this section, brought up the idea of exorcism. What was that like for you writing about this, and why do we need to know about it? Because, after all, everything in America we know about exorcisms we get from Hollywood. So tell me more.
0: Yeah. Well, I think just to come back, circle back to what you just said, the miracles reveal the character of God. They also reveal the future for those who are in Christ. So that's the other sign. The other way they signpost is they're pointing not just to God, they're pointing forwards, meaning one day God has promised there will be no more sickness, death, evil, or pain. The old order of things will pass away. We look forward to that day. And it's as if in the miracles of Jesus and the exorcisms of Jesus, he is calling time. It is the arrival of the kingdom of God, and he is calling time on the darkness. He is calling time on the reign of evil in the world. And that's why I didn't, so often books about miracles focus on the miracles, but they don't address the exorcisms. And I felt it was really important, actually, to recognize that in the ministry of Jesus, he calls time on the rule of evil. And actually, today, many people have dabbled in the occult. And what we need to know is there is freedom from the darkness in the name of Jesus. So I didn't want to avoid that. It's too important.
1: I'm so glad. That's the idea, again, of the whole truth of scriptures. This hour is going far too fast. Remember, Andrew covers 7 tough topics in scripture. So when we come back, I'll touch on one more. And by the way, there's so much more in the book that even Andrew has given us in his response. That's why you have to read the book. It's called God's Book, An Honest Look at the Bible's 7 Toughest Topics. When we come back, let's do the biggie, heaven, hell, judgment. Let's take a look at that right after this.

0: Good afternoon. It's John Hemmer. Well, thanks to C.H. Hansen, that cruise to Alaska is going to be the trip of a lifetime. Imagine you on the cruise ship enjoying all things Alaska, the whale watching, the glaciers, everything. And Carl from Carl and Crew, he's going to be there. Dr. Michael Rydelnik will be there as well. Now, for all the information on how to book a cabin right now, go to moodyradio.org.
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8: Dr. Andrew Allerton is our guest, theologian, pastor, author, a man who takes the complexity and the richness of theology and makes it oh so graspable, attainable, and applicable. His newest book is called God's Book, An Honest Look at the Bible's 7 Toughest Topics. And what he does brilliantly is he starts with creation in Genesis and through these 7 topics works his way literally from Genesis to Revelation. Again, caveat, so much more in the book that even the gift of 1 hour of Andrew's time, which I can never return to him, doesn't afford us to cover. So that's why you need to get the book. It's on my information page. Click on through, buy yourself a copy, and then give it to somebody you're praying for that doesn't yet know the Lord as their Savior, but has a curiosity. You've been listening with the ears on your heart. You know that they want to know more. This would be a great way to start, because the way Andrew writes is it's written for those who already know. We can mature in our faith, better contend, but also for somebody who goes, I'm curious, but, and that's why I just love the story of Philip and the Ethiopian eunuch. How can I know unless somebody tells me? And that's what this book does. It tells you with clarity what the Bible has to say about these topics. And in so doing, we better understand the word and the author himself. So I don't know if this is happening in the UK, Andrew, but in the United States, we're having some rather robust conversations about hell in the church as much as we are outside the church. And so without us getting too far down a rabbit trail, now we've got conversations about annihilism and universalism and whether or not hell is eternal. And if he's a good God, then of course everybody ends up in heaven. And so particularly contextualizing it in the world of postmodernism right now, these are arcane, problematic ideas, not just for the culture, but sometimes in the church. So talk to me about this, and what is it we miss most about the book of Revelation?
9: Well, the Book of Revelation is challenging, let's be honest. Some of the challenge is the genre. We referred to that earlier. It is unusual. It's different to most of the rest of the Bible, what we call apocalyptic. So that means we need to take it seriously, but it doesn't mean that we take it all literally. Some passages are using, much of Revelation is using rich symbolism and visual metaphor, drawing from visual imagery throughout the Bible. So we take it seriously. We don't always take it literally. But what I mean by that is, when you see, for example, in Revelation 20, a great white throne of and one seated on it who will judge, and books being opened, you're facing judgment day. Now, don't take that literally. God doesn't need record books to remind him of things that he's forgotten about. The Almighty doesn't need aid memoirs, right? He doesn't forget things. So the books are symbolic. But what do they symbolize? They symbolize God's exhaustive, comprehensive knowledge of what every human being has thought, said, and done. And one day, the book of Revelation is saying, one day we will be called to account. Now, on the one hand, that sounds like bad news. But just before we get to that, I think there's good news here as well that our world wants. Because don't we want a day when all wrongs will be put right? Aren't we tired of the injustice and the partial knowledge upon which decisions are made? And I don't know about you, but when you see victims outside a court, you know, speaking about the way that they have been wronged, but maybe the person who's wronged them. We think recently of the Jeffrey Epstein saga, and the way that so much of the victims feel like I remember seeing one of them on television saying that they were so devastated because he will never be brought to justice. And I suppose my reflection is, well, Revelation is telling me actually he will. And we all will. So there's a sense in which judgment is good news. It's what we want for our world. In fact, when God passes decrees of judgment in the book of Revelation, the Hallelujah chorus is sung. That originates as a celebration. Finally, the judge of the earth is doing the right thing. So on the one, and this is the horns of a dilemma, isn't it? On the one hand, we want justice for our world. We want God to bring an end to evil. And yet, of course, if he's going to do that, he's got to do it with no impartiality. With impartiality. He's got to do it with no favoritism. And that means that actually he's got to do it in a way that is complete. To really rid the world of what's wrong with it, you can't just get rid of sex traffickers. Lust has to go. You can't just get rid of murderers. Anger has to go. You can't just get rid of gangs. Greed has to go. And this is the challenge that we face with the book of Revelation and the scenes of judgment. God is actually doing the right thing, but it's because we're on the wrong side of him that it leaves us with a dilemma. I don't know, does that make sense to you, Janet? But I think that's perfect. A lot of what we're wrestling with.
10: Yeah, and that's an excellent point. And I was thinking when you talk about the fact that we want justice, but the problem with that is for everybody else. What does that mean for me now? And that's exactly another part of the book of Revelation, which is if God is a just God and there are rights and wrongs and all of that will be viewed through his eyes, that means me. And therein lies the conundrum, I think, of the book of Revelation. So talk to me about how we can convey this message without the cartoon aspect of a man with sackcloth and ashes holding a sign that says the end is near. The reality that we should be unashamed of is in the end, the world is divided into two camps, those who said yes and those who said no. And there's no one between. So how do we convey that being compassionate but unashamed?
9: Well, look, if we believe that God has given human beings free will, genuine free will to make that decision of yes or no, then those who have said no to the gospel, those who have said no to God, think about it. You can't at the end of time imagine a God who pretends to accept that decision and then when people die, reverses it automatically. He has to respect human free will. So you can't have a God who says, pretends to give us free will, and then at the end of time, even if we've refused to accept the gospel all of our lives, he just reverses our decision and forces us into heaven. So I am clear that universalism doesn't fit within the teachings of Scripture. Hmm. Now, the second thing I would say is this. When those books are opened on the day of judgment, there is another book, the book of life. Mm-hmm. And in that book, you see, there's the book of our records of wrong, but there's also the book of life. In that book are the names of those who have believed in the gospel. And I would urge all of our listeners, listen, there are many things we don't understand in the Bible. I may have a British accent, but don't confuse that with being intelligent. You know, there are many things we don't understand. There are still many mysteries. But one thing I know is that Jesus will judge the earth. and Jesus will get it right. And I urge us to put our trust in Jesus Christ, because he died for our sins, he rose again to give us new life, and one day he's coming again to judge us, and we need to be ready for that day.
10: I love the way you close the book. So as you close out this book, you write, why not take a moment to express your heartfelt response to Jesus? Lord, to whom shall we go? You have the words of eternal life. What I love about the book, Andrew, is that, if I can borrow from Jeremiah, I read it and it just reinvigorated, to put fire in my bones, like Jeremiah said, to go and tell the world. And the Lord is sending us all kinds of clues. If we're looking at this uptick in Bible sales, if we're starting to see more and more people seek out, what is this Jesus? A, it doesn't come as a surprise. Pascal nailed that. There resides in the heart of every man a God-shaped void. God has placed eternity in our hearts. So start with the presupposition. There's a hunger to know, but we have to know what we believe and why we believe it, and we cannot be ashamed of any part of the scripture, even the tough stuff. What Andrew does brilliantly is help us understand contextually and holistically why the tough stuff is there. God wanted it there for a reason. Read the book to find out why. Andrew, superb conversation that went too fast. Thank you so much. See you next time, friends.
0: You are listening to Moody Radio. Good afternoon. It's John Hemmer. Now, do you make regular to-do lists? I mean, do you actually write them down, or maybe they're in your head? You know what I'm talking about? And maybe it's like a weekly to-do list, or it's a daily thing, or whatever the situation is. I wonder why, though, more times often than not, when we make a to-do list, it's all about these like tasks. Right? These, like, I don't know, like, we got to go to the grocery, we got to get the laundry done, and we got to take the car, you know, in to get the oil change and all these things. And I wonder why we never add things like this on these to-do lists. What if we would add this on a to-do list where let's be the reason that somebody feels welcomed, loved, heard, and seen every single day. Let's add that to the to-do list.
11: Welcome to Bible Q&A with John MacArthur. This is Denny Nugent with today's question. It comes from the Gospel of Matthew today, where in chapter 12, Jesus issues a stern warning against the Pharisees, saying any blasphemy can be forgiven except blasphemy against the Holy Spirit. Jesus even says the one who commits such a sin can't be forgiven either in this age or in the age to come. Now, John, that's pretty serious stuff. What exactly does it mean to blaspheme the Holy Spirit?
12: Well, this is a historical issue, Denny. In the ministry of our Lord Jesus Christ, in his incarnation, he submitted himself to the will of the Father and the power of the Holy Spirit. Everything he did by the power of the Holy Spirit. That was part of the kenosis, the self-emptying, the humbling. He came into the world, took on the form of a man, did only what the Father willed for him to do, and did it in the power of the Holy Spirit. When the leaders of Israel, according to Matthew 12:31, when they said about him that he does what he does by the power of Satan, the power of Beelzebub, he said, you have blasphemed the Holy Spirit by attributing my works to Satan. That's unforgivable. And it was unforgivable. If when you've heard all he had to say, when you've seen all that Jesus did, your conclusion is exactly opposite the truth, and you conclude that he is of Satan rather than God, you're helpless and hopeless. That rejection of Christ cannot be forgiven, and neither can any rejection of Christ be forgiven.
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13: Jerry is a grandfather who did some everyday errands in a very clever way. He waited to go to the grocery store until his grandkids could join him, not only to shop, but to teach them how to shop. Here's how you pick a good apple, he would say to his 8-year-old grandson. This is a good price for chicken, he told his 10-year-old granddaughter. He wanted to help his grandkids so they would know how to shop someday on their own. Hi, I'm Arlene Pellicane, author of Grandparenting Screen Kids. It may seem that your grandchildren are more interested in iPads and video games than going to the supermarket, but the truth is, kids need the presence and wisdom of grandparents. Someday, when Jerry's grandkids go off to college and they stop at the grocery store for an apple or some chicken, they'll know what to do, and they'll have Grandpa to thank for that.
14: Many of us are never really happy deep down inside. We think meeting someone or accomplishing something will change everything. Then it happens, but the empty feelings return. We keep searching for something, but nothing satisfies those vacant feelings. God made us for relationship with Him. If that relationship is broken, we will have those feelings of missing something. If you want to learn how to begin a relationship with Jesus Christ and grow closer to God, call or text us at 888-NEED-HIM.
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Well, that'll give you a big hint what we're going to talk about this hour. Hello, friends, and welcome to In the Market with Janet Parshall. We're going to talk about spiritual warfare. What the Word has to say, not what Hollywood has to say, not what your new thriller novel has to say. What is that, by the way, in the human heart that makes us interested in this kind of stuff? And is our interest more attracted to the dark side of spiritual warfare, as recognizing that our battle is not against flesh and blood, and there is a battle in the heavenlies, and there are good versus evil forces that are battling all the time? By the way, am I the only one? Show of hands. I'm really kind of glad that as a mere mortal, just a little, you know, small little hobbit, if I will, here in the Shire, I'm so glad we can't see what's going on, because, boom, most of us, I think, would pass out cold. But then I stop and I take a deep breath and I remember, greater is he that is in me than he that is in the world. And so we can trust him. We have victory in Jesus. He is the commander in chief, and we just surrender these battles to him. But these battles are absolutely, positively real. And you don't want Hollywood's version, because they'll never make it real enough. And they'll also teach you bad theology. So don't let the world teach you theology, all right? Now, we're going to open the phone lines in a minute, and I want to give you the opportunity to be able to ask any question you have about spiritual warfare with fill in the blank. Yeah. If you said Dr. Carl Payne, you'd be spot on. He's pastor, teacher, speaker, author, former NFL chaplain, currently working on staff at the Antioch Bible Church in Redmond, Washington. His primary job there, he serves as the pastor of leadership, development, and discipleship. And this man, boy, I tell you, he just has an extra measure of discernment, keen insight, wisdom. So thankful for who he is. He served for many, and we do not hold this against him as a Packer fan. He served for many years as the chaplain of the Seattle Seahawks. And he has also written multiple books, by the way, including his 3-book discipleship series called The Transferable Cross Training Volumes 1-3. And his book that I think is superb, which is why we keep asking Carol back, because we just keep getting questions based on this book that has been updated and added to. It's called Spiritual Warfare, Christians, Demonization, and Deliverance. Very, very good. And I know so many of you in the audience, by the way, already have a copy of this book, which is what I think is absolutely fabulous. So here's what I like to do when I bring Dr. Payne on. I like to start with a story about something that has to do with spiritual warfare. And I have to tell you that it's not hard to find these stories. Now, check out this one, all right? Headline, just about a week old in a major newspaper. Here's the headline. Desperate brides are paying witches to conjure the perfect $100,000 wedding amid soaring cost. You heard right. Say yes to the dress and get a hold of a witch. You can't make this stuff up. So apparently, you're looking at budgets now for a lot of weddings that are pushing the six figures. So what's another few dollars to bargain with the universe? So apparently, frazzled brides are increasingly turning to Etsy witches to cast good weather spells, hoping a little supernatural intervention will protect the most expensive day of their lives from Mother Nature's mood swings. So newlyweds and wedding vendors, say that three times real fast, are crediting mystical spellcasters, you can't make this up, with delivering blue skies and sunshine. Apparently, they have not read the Book of Job. I guess they forget who controls the weather, or at least conveniently timed rainstorms in a viral trend that has apparently exploded across TikTok. Now, one couple posing under a particular name shared photos from their picture-perfect ceremony alongside with simple device. Hire the witch. You cannot make this stuff up. Hire the witch. And they double down by telling followers to get the premium weather spell. Naturally, capitalism and witchcraft makes perfect sense to me. Directing viewers to an Etsy shop. And I'm not going to say that name because I'm not driving anybody there. So a wedding photographer admitted she didn't believe what she heard after shooting the one bride's big day. The weather on that day of the wedding was awful, due to be awful, she said in a recent clip. But they were all shocked when, guess what? The sun shined. And later in the day, this photographer found out that the bride had paid a witch to bring the weather. She later revealed the bride paid the witch on this website for good weather on her wedding day, and the weather delivered.
How stupid can people get? Even when the spells don't completely work, believers say they somehow still do. Yeah, okay. So TikTok has all kinds of people now that are raving about this. One user on that site apparently shared footage of guests huddled under umbrellas as rain poured over her outdoor ceremony. But she insisted the spellcaster deserves some credit anyway. So witches can't lose, right? So she paid this particular witch to keep the rain away on her wedding day. And she writes, so naturally, it all dumped at once when we went in for dinner. And then it stopped again when it was time to go outside for dinner. So see, she really outdid herself. So the phenomenon now has spread overseas. Another wedding photographer filmed an Australian bride this spring holding up her phone while basking in the sun's rays, explaining, I paid this witch $6.50, and she cast a spell for me yesterday for good weather. That's got to be wrong, that figure. I'm sure no witch is going to work for that. That's lower than minimum wage. Despite days of heavy rain leading to the ceremony, she said the sun disappeared just in time for the wedding. The magical mindset may sound bizarre, but for couples staring down ballooning wedding bills, it can be one of the cheapest line items in the budget. According to a recent Bloomberg report, a Chicago bride spent roughly $100,000 on a wedding, but shelled out just $14 for a weather spell after worrying about a February blizzard. When the day arrived, guess what? Temperatures climbed to an unusual warm 55 degrees. And apparently, she wasn't necessarily convinced she witnessed actual magic. Everything could be a lie, she said. But take it with a grain of salt. Who knows what's going on there? Still, she said the spell gave her peace of mind, and that's becoming the real product being sold. Peace of mind. So get a witch for $14, and she'll take care of your weather. And if you believe that, I got some swamp land I can sell you. Okay, so there's our setup story with Dr. Carol Payne. This is why we talk about this. It's not just funny. It's demonic. You've opened the gates of hell. You've invited people in. You've put witches who think they control the weather. Oh, are they in for a rude awakening? Mother Nature was made by Father God. More with Dr. Carol Payne and your questions at 877-548-3600.

0: Good afternoon. It's John Hemmer. Carl and crew are back tomorrow morning. And wow, the program this morning. Did you catch it? If you didn't, maybe get that showcast. They were talking about how we can fight the roommate temptation in marriage. Man, the roommate temptation. It's not easy, is it? Get that showcast right now by going to carlandcrew.org.
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0: make this stuff up. Like I say, it's not hard to find this, and we're trivializing it, and we think, oh, it's just another expense item on my six-figure wedding. I'll just invite a witch, and the witch can control the weather. A part that bothers me is that if the real takeaway, according to this article, is that it isn't so much whether or not the witch scores a touchdown and does whatever she thinks she's doing to the weather, it's the peace of mind it gives the bride. So have you left your brain in a shoebox back in the dressing room? Do you think that the witch can control the weather and it, quote, gives you a peace of mind? You're inviting demons into your wedding, and it's just, well, it's just stunning to me. Enough of my opinion. I want to get what Dr. Carl thinks about this, because Dr. Carl Payne understands spiritual warfare. Again, author of the fabulous book, Spiritual Warfare, Christians, Demonization, and Deliverance. So, Carl, you heard this bizarre story. I laugh just because it's an idea that falls under its own weight. But at its core, there's nothing funny about it. You're inviting demons to show up for your wedding. Forget saying yes to the dress. You've said yes to Satan. Why would you invite him to your wedding?
1: Well, I'm eager to jump in, but I must first say good afternoon, young lady, or you would wonder if it's an imposter here, you know. So,
0: thank you, sir.
1: You betcha. It's a joy to be with you. Well, I'll give you several different thoughts that ran through my mind in no particular order. The first I thought of when a faith healer was scheduled to come in here at one of our stadiums in the Seattle area, and he had to send a substitute because he got sick while he was on the airplane and couldn't do the meetings. And I thought, that's a little bit ironic. I thought, how many times that I have told people, when I see people selling hankies for miracles, and I've said, don't buy that. I mean, if you got people with more money than they do brains that are doing that, maybe you and me ought to start a hanky business. And we can say, you know, that we've got at least one miracle promised in it, and

0: And Satan, who is called the prince of the air here on earth, does he have limited? Remember, it's not unlimited, because ultimately, when snowballs came down on Egypt, they hit Egyptian cows and not Israeli cows. I mean, he's not the ultimate authority. But when you see Job, when he says, you can mess with Job, but can't take his life, and then storms come in and disease comes in, and you see the Egyptians responding to Moses at first pretty arrogantly. Mm-hmm. What's that? A stick that can turn into a snake. If somebody said, Carl, do you believe that the true thing, the real thing, there can be, things going on that we would describe as miraculous, because you're going, there's certainly not a reasonable answer for it in the natural world. I think they can. I don't think all of it is true. And again, I think the notion I'll hire a witch, I think you're right. Go ahead and welcome demons into your marriage. My concern, and I wrote a little note, at what cost? When I was listening to you, I thought, you can do this, and some will just say it was a joke. Some will just say, it was like reading a horoscope, and others will say, yeah, it was like a Ouija board. And then I go, and yet, how many of them? Yeah, and then I went back to it, and I went back to it, and then I started making decisions, and I'm saying, I don't know if this is a good parallel, but it's almost like the person that says to me, I get chided sometimes because I don't drink alcohol. And why don't you drink? And I go, and why don't you encourage? I go, if you want to drink in moderation, I can't say you can't, but you show me how the people I encourage to go ahead and do that, how do I decide which ones are going to not be able to control it and which ones do? And so I just say, I can take it or leave it. I choose not to. There can be ramifications down the line that I'll say I didn't intend that. And I'm thinking, if you really bring witches, mediums into your, you want them to be a part of your planning and all, I believe they can say, hey, you're the one that invited us in. You've just given us ground. You've given us, in other words, you're not saying no to us. You're not resisting us. So at what point, if that comes back and starts biting down deep, was it worth worrying about the, a peace of mind for the weather? So if someone says you think all of it is malarkey and they can't have anything to do, I'd say, no, I think I can see where Satan and demons can influence things in this on planet Earth while he is prince of the air. Does that mean he can ultimately do anything he wants? No. He's always on a leash. And I would say that's why how many Christian meetings and I wonder how many times witches and stuff prayed for Billy Graham that he would have horrible weather when he was in the outdoor stadiums. And God said, nope, it's going to be nice weather. You can pray all day long. Ain't going to happen. I got ultimate say on that. But the other side of it would be, do we see examples of where they were able to intervene with some things like that? And I would say, I think the answer is yes. So more than how gullible I think they are, and I'll say it again, why would you pay that much money for a wedding? I mean, save it for a house. I mean, come on, But would be, at what cost do you want to dance with the devil?
1: Well, I love the pragmatics, Carl. Thank you for that. That was my first thought. Like you, we had a bargain basement marriage. We'd have a bargain basement wedding. The marriage, top drawer. It's lasted Amen. A long time. So I Amen. Didn't care. We weren't worried about the dress. We were worried about what we were going to do to honor Christ for the rest of our lives. And I thank God for it. But the thing that's amazing is if there was any legitimacy to this story, and I love looking at straw man arguments. Why don't you hire a witch to make sure when you have to do that transatlantic flight, you don't have any turbulence? Or if your team's going to play in the Super Bowl, why don't you hire a witch to make sure that you don't have an ice bowl instead? Or why don't you fill in the blank? And what you're doing is you're deeding, and you say this beautifully to us, Carl, you've deeded territory over to the darkness. Why would you do that? And then there's, of course, the overarching gullibility. You really think that this person could actually have that kind of power? You really don't understand power. His name is Jesus. 877-548-3675. That's our number. Any question you have on spiritual warfare, 877-548-3675. Your calls when we get back with Dr. Carl Payne.
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0: 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This is In the Market with Janet Parshall. Our guest, Dr. Carl Payne. Our topic, spiritual warfare. And this number you need, 877-548-3675. Any question you have on spiritual warfare, 877-548-3675. Mark, welcome from Illinois. We'd love your question for Dr. Payne, please.
1: Hello? Are you talking to me?
0: I sure am. Thanks for being here.
1: Okay. I didn't hear any signal. I should tell you that I attended a wedding where the groom had been threatened by someone who said, you know, I'm a Satan worshiper and I'm going to try to interfere with your wedding. Well, there was a halo around the sun after the wedding was over. Now, the couple got divorced, so it may be that that young man didn't stop trying to interfere, but God gave them a good sign. But my question, there was a friendly debate that arose in a men's discussion group. We were discussing the Screwtape Letters by C.S. Lewis, and C.S. Lewis represents the victim of demonic attack, the attack being by Wormwood, the demon. He says that after the man got killed in the Civil War and went to heaven, he saw the role that Wormwood had played in his life, and he knew that Wormwood couldn't do anything to him anymore. And one of a pastor in the Bible study said, hey, the Bible doesn't say that we can see demons. Isn't Lewis spreading false teaching? And so I'm asking you that question. Will we see demons after we die so that we can rejoice in the fact that they've been totally conquered, or is there no scriptural evidence for that?
2: Well, thank you, Mark, for the question. Here would be the way I process that. I would say that first, I think the book of the Revelation, chapter 21, when it talks about the final divide where Satan is going to be in the lake of fire with his beast, with his false prophet, and all that follow him, and that Christians are going to be in a new heaven and a new earth, I think geographically we are going to be so far apart from where we are that I don't imagine that they can see us. We can see them. Secondly, I don't know why would I want to. It makes no sense to me. So I would say, when people are writing books and telling stories, when you hear someone telling, when Jesus told parables, one of the things that you'll hear the real hotshots tell you, and I'm in agreement with this, is that you don't make parables. Sometimes they would tell us, don't make them walk on all fours. In other words, parables had a primary meaning. And so if someone trying to build a theological construct, you know, puts the foundation with parables, and then, well, if this, then maybe this, and could it mean that, et cetera, et cetera. When you're going to do that, really put it on the scripture as unambiguously clear, not what might or might not be met as like sub-point 2, sub-point 3, et cetera. So if someone said to me, you know, isn't Lewis supporting the devil for doing that, I would say, I think when I understand what he's trying to do in presenting two messages in a story that people can read, I don't think I would hold him to quite that line. And this may sound snarky on my part, sometimes I think even people, well-meaning people that want to be very detailed when they're telling stories, if someone checked how they told the story now and how they told it 20 years ago and found out that it was a different day, you know, different event, whatever, if someone said to me, isn't that person lying? I might say, maybe they're doing that for show and for a laugh or whatever, but maybe 20, 30 years later, some of the things aren't so clear. So was it Monday or Tuesday? I don't truthfully remember. And so I don't think that sometimes, even for people that would say, I try to be a real stickler for that, my guess is if I could talk long enough to them, I might be able to find things and say, well, should I believe anything you're saying now? Because I don't think, did you lie? Did you do that on purpose? So I would say, let Lewis be Lewis and do what he was doing And I think there was great profundity in that book. And if someone said, are you going to build, you know, your,

0: your position on demonology and demonization and spiritual warfare on that book and what some of his character said. I said, I think I would probably use that book to get an understanding of something that a lot of people laugh off, and then go to Scripture and go, did he have a point here that I can support? And my guess would be that if we're willing to go to Scripture and allow it to be the one that truly does represent the foundation and the structure, we go, now he was really on to something there. He got more right than he got wrong, would be my guess.
1: Mm-hmm. Yeah, particularly one of the big takeaways from Screwtape is the fact that he makes the argument that their most successful tool is that people don't, quote, believe in them. And I think that's why we have these conversations over and over again with Carl, is because this is a reality. And let me just pull over the side of the road for 30 seconds, Carl, as we come up to a break. This is why I often say that this topic is like Goldilocks' porridge. It's too hot for some, it's too cold for others, and it's just right for people just like Dr. Carl Payne, who knows how to preach this biblically, scripturally, and it's there. You know, you release the lion of Scripture and you let it roar. And so if it's there, it's there for our edification and our instruction. So you can deny it all you want to. You pastor, you can sidestep it if you want to, but you're to preach the whole counsel of God, and spiritual warfare is a part of that. So let me take a break and come right back. 877-548-3675. When we come back, there's a conference coming up I want you to know about, because Dr. Carl Payne is going to be speaking there. So I'm going to have him talk about that first before we go right back to the phones. But for you, 877-548-3675. Any question you have on spiritual warfare, our guest, Dr. Carl Payne, back after this.
2: 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Good afternoon. It's John Hemmer. Thank you for being here. In Scripture, it says specifically that all things work together for good for those who love God, right? That's you and I. And you ever thought about that verse and you think, okay, how can that verse be true? All things work together. So if he's saying all things, that means everything, not just all the good stuff, not just all the celebrations and the smiles and the puppy dogs and the rainbows and, oh, things are so great. It's those moments when we get stabbed in the back, when we get hurt, when somebody lets us down. Even those moments, even people who betray us are part of God's plan. He works it all together for us.
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1: We're talking with Dr. Carl Payne about spiritual warfare. Dr. Carl Payne is a pastor, a teacher, a speaker, and an author. And he's written one of the best books out there on the topic. It's called Spiritual Warfare, Christians, Demonization, and Deliverance. He's on staff at Antioch Bible Church in Redmond, Washington. His primary role there, pastor of leadership development and discipleship training. And you can tell that Carl is an excellent teacher. So I want to bring to your attention an opportunity to be a part of an online conference that's going to feature Dr. Carl Payne, Dr. Marcus Warner, and Pastor Dan Allison. And it's slated, as I understand it, you correct me on any of my facts are wrong on this, Carl. 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And it is August 29th, if I have that date right, August 29th. And it's going to be a marvelous concert. Tell us some more, because this is an opportunity for people all across the country to join in.
0: Well, first, 100% accurate on what you shared. I have said before on the programs here that Marcus Warner at Deeper Walk, Dean Vandermeer at Set Free Ministries, and then Fred Dickinson, who is very familiar there at the Moody Group, are probably three of my favorite go-to people. They know what they're talking about. So when I see anything by the three of them, whether it's books by Fred or conferences by Dean or Marcus, I'm interested. And then when Marcus called me and let me know this was going to be free, and I said, who's the audience? And he said, primarily people that already know this is real, but they're not really sure what to do with it. And so what he said was he would cover a session on how does it work, kind of an overview on what's real, what isn't, how does this work. And then he asked me to do a session on would you go over a biblical foundations, you know, in case someone wants to say, you can't even find it in the Bible and whatever. And then Dan is supposed to do something on if you actually find yourself in a situation where this is going on, how do you do something in a systematic, organized way instead of just kind of a circus that gives the glory the wrong way? So when he called it Battle Ready, and I know him, I trust him and their organization, I said, hey, I'd love to. When I found out it was free, even more, because no one's going to say, maybe someone would, trying to out-con people or whatever. Not when you run a conference for free. Mm-hmm. He's got a wide listener. I believe I'm accurate when I say this. I spoke for him a year or two ago at a conference that was online. He told me later, he said we had 5,300 people involved in it.
1: Wow.
0: And I just thought, this is no small thing. I'm sure they're going to have a very big audience. And I would encourage people, what can you lose as far as monetarily? You can't. I suppose if someone wanted to make a donation or something, I suppose they probably could. But that's not what this is about. And Marcus knows what he's talking about. He's very good with this. And I don't try to I don't try to create problems to try and blow up your own persona. I just say let's learn how to step on the losers instead of run from them. And it would almost be like some of this stuff before about the wedding. It's going, why would I go to a loser and say, can I get your support, if I can go to the creator and say, hey, if there's anything needs to be done supernaturally, why don't you just go to the boss instead of one of the underlings? And and I mean it, Satan, for all of his power, is still a created being, and so are his demons. Marcus is wanting to help people understand through these things. We don't have to run. We can know what we're doing. And you know what? It doesn't have to be where you're, you know, jumping outside of Scripture and all the rest, because we do our very best to keep it, you know, right. We're the biblical foundation. So, Janet, thank you. I hope we do have people that will listen and say, I want to know more about this. Yeah. It would be fantastic.
1: I love it. The fact, again, that it's free and that you can do this online. You know, when you're doing a national show, it's hard to reference a local conference because you have people all over the country that you'll frustrate because they can't get all the way to the other side of the country. It's right. The worldwide internet, as Craig used to call it. So the bottom line is August 29th, a conference. There's more information. Just simply go to deeperwalk.com. But you need to know three speakers. Dr. Carl Payne is one of them. Dr. Marcus Warner, another. Dan Allison Pastor is the third. Deeperwalk.com. The date, August 29th, free online. There you go. If you want to do a deep dive in this conference, that sounds an absolutely wonderful opportunity. So check it out, deeperwalk.com. People all over the country and wherever you're listening around the world, you can attend this conference because it's going to be online. So thank you, Carl. I'm thrilled that you gave me the opportunity to promote that. 877-548-3675, 877-548-3675. Stacy, thank you so much for your patience in Illinois. I really appreciate it. Your question, please.
11: Hello. I have been battling a deep spiritual warfare for 8 years, and my pastors can't help me. They've come and they've prayed over my apartment because I've been fumed by air compressors, and they said other than that, they don't know what to do to help me. And I can hear the demons the last 3 years. They speak to me, and I plead the blood of Jesus Christ, and I put on the suit of armor, God's armor, every day, and I am just battle-weary, and I am not sure what this is about. I mean, they stole $50,000 worth of gold bonds 8 years ago, and that's what started it. It's not because I'm a super Christian.
1: So, Stacy, let me stop you there. Carl, what encouragement can you give Stacy?
0: I think what I would say is, Stacy, my heart goes out for you. And again, I'm not going to dive into stealing bonds and things like that. I don't know anything about that or you, ultimately. But at least from your voice, it sounds to me like you're used to being on the receiving end of hits. The Bible says we can be on the receiving end of hits. That's not a surprise. It's learning how to respond instead of be just worn out and tired. And I think there's a number of things that have been written on that. I've written a book on that. Fred Dickinson has written a book on that. Marcus Warner, who just mentioned all that you need to know about spiritual warfare. But I guess I would encapsulate it this way. Sometimes when people are struggling with demonic intruders, it can be because someone else or something in the house. That's always possible. Sometimes it can be because there's something that I somewhere along the line opened up. And so while people are praying over and anointing with oil and a lot of things, if I as a person open doors up to demonic intruders, kind of like we were talking about with the wedding and them bringing in witches to bless and all, I go, until that's taken care of, they will feel quite comfortable thinking they have a right to be there. So I think what I would encourage you to do, go ahead and get a hold of a Dean Vandermeer at Set Free, or get a hold of a Marcus Warner, or get a hold of, you know, one of the books and find out what are kind of levels of attack and what makes that work. But the bottom line is, I am not passive. I don't have to be. They want me to be. And if I can find out what open doors, then I can find out biblically how can those doors be closed. I am not going to give them the freedom to think, I don't know if I can hang on to the rope because I'm such a martyr. I want them to understand, if you're going to come after a child of God, you're going to pay for it. So there needs to be an attitudinal shift, I think, for any of us that feel like we're running. And then, like anything else, find out how to work with it. And there actually is some good, there's goofy stuff out there, I'm sure, but there's also some good stuff that can be very helpful to where it ends up being a chapter back in the back saying, I didn't know what I was really doing. I didn't know how to drive a car. It scared me to death. And then once I learned how to drive a car, I drive all the time. It's no big deal. There isn't any reason that learning how to work with the world, the flesh, and the devil, I can't become just as comfortable learning how to recognize and then respond to all three. So don't give up. Don't give up.
1: What an encouragement. Stacy, thank you. I appreciate your being a part of this conversation. Again, our number is 877-548-3675, 877-548-3675. Janet, you are in New Mexico. Thank you for being here. Your question, please.
12: Yes. If a person is involved with people that actually believe and participate in witchcraft and demonic practices, can they actually be affected?
0: I would say, is it possible for people who are genuinely and truly involved with demonic spirits, can they try and say, can I try and create some kind of trouble or confusion for you if you're meaning affected that way? I think that they can certainly try. But I think the trump card is what we've already said before. The one who I love and who has promised to protect me is Creator. The one who is part of the creation that hates Christians with a passion and hates the nation of Israel with a passion, because Messiah came out of Israel and God's not done with the Jews according to the Bible. So what a surprise when you find out occultists and stuff genuinely want to attack Christians and Orthodox Jews in particular. I think what I want to say is it possible that they can try and cause confusion? The answer is yes. But I can either look at that and say, oh no, I'm supposed to be afraid of losers, because remember, they're not the A-team. They're part of the creation. Or I learn how to say, I don't try to make a big deal out of it. I don't yell and scream. And I don't have to. I've said, when Christians resort to yelling and screaming at demons, you look like a parent that's got a 4-year-old that's throwing a tantrum in the store. And you start yelling and screaming, not very effective most of the time. You know, I said, my dad would just look at me. That's all it took. I knew. And I think we become as Christians when we realize we win because Jesus Christ won. If I have a neighbor that says they're an occultist or whatever, I go, and that means what to me? Well, what if we want to attack you? I say, I'll ask God to send your arrows right back on you. You may not want to play that game.
1: Wow. Be encouraged by that, Janet. Thank you for being a part of this conversation. 877-548-3674. That's our number here on In the Market with Janet Parshall. And don't forget Carl's excellent book on the topic, Spiritual Warfare, Christians, Demonization, and Deliverance, right there on the information page of our website, inthemarketwithjanetparshall.org. Click on the red box that says Program Details and Audio. It gets you to the info page. 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
2: Good afternoon. It's John Hemmer. Carl and crew, they are back tomorrow. And by the way, Carl, he's going to be on that cruise to Alaska. If you've been thinking about booking your cabin, I would say do it now before they are all booked up. Thanks to C.A. Chanson. That cruise to Alaska is going to be unbelievable. All the whales and the glaciers. 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
13: 11-month-old baby Isaac was struggling to breathe when his worried parents rushed him to the Sangapi Health Center in Papua New Guinea. 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

0: to them, they're going to disappoint you. That is going to happen with any human being that you choose to be friends with. And unless you've learned to treat other people graciously, you'll never be able to have good friends. The way that that begins is by beginning to treat others as you have been treated by Jesus.
1: Welcome to Summit Life with pastor and author J.D. Greer. I'm your host, Molly Vidovich. Today, we conclude our teaching series on relationships called From the Beginning. If you missed any of the previous messages, remember you can catch up on all of them when you visit jdgreer.com. You know, with the rise of social media, friending someone has become as easy as clicking a button. So if someone were to look at your Facebook profile, it might seem like you have hundreds or even thousands of friends. But the fact is, many of us are still feeling lonelier and more disconnected than ever before. How can that be? Today, Pastor J.D. Greer shares timeless biblical wisdom on how to form real, deep, and lifelong friendships. This is part two of a message titled, Why is Friendship So Important? Here's Pastor J.D.
0: Proverbs is written by the wisest man to ever live, Solomon. And Solomon says this, Proverbs 13:20, he that walks with wise men will be wise. But a companion of fools will be destroyed. According to that verse, listen, what one factor determines how your life is going to turn out? The quality of the people that you choose to walk with in life. Our friends you could kind of classify them in three concentric circles. You know what concentric circles are? Intimacy, influence, and care. The circle of intimacy are the three or four people that are the closest to you. You just don't have space for more people than that. No matter how nice you are, you're not going to have more than three or four in that circle of intimacy. The next circle, the circle of influence, are people that influence you and you influence them. The circle outside of that is the circle of care. And these are people that you spend time with, you talk to, you care about, you pray for. What really Proverbs 13:20 is saying is that the circle of intimacy ought to be people who have the same convictions and values that love God like you do, because you're going to become just like them. I'll prove it to you from the animal kingdom. You know how fish travel in schools? You've seen the fish that, like, you know, are all together and then they all go this way and they all go that way. It's just like, you know, how they communicate. They wanted to figure out what part of the brain made that happen. So they identified the part of the fish's brain that made it always want to be in schools. And then they took one of the fish, this is kind of cruel, and they performed a partial lobotomy and took out that part of the brain. So now this fish has no more compelling reason to stay with the herd or the school or whatever. And so they drop it back in. Sure enough, this fish leaves the school and just swims out by itself. The researcher said, then the most unbelievable thing happened that we weren't expecting, and that is the entire school started to follow that one fish that is now partially lobotomized. And I read that and I thought, that is a perfect explanation of what happens in our high schools, right? Because you get one kid who is like brainless, who establishes the fad. And everybody's like, oh, let's do that over here. Let's do this over here. Because God just designed us to stay together. And so you become like the people that are most around you. And what God is saying is, 2 Corinthians chapter 6, don't be unequally yoked with an unbeliever. What that means is not that you don't have friends who are unbelievers. It just means that that closest circle of intimacy are people that you are going to become like, because your friends are your future you. Which means that some of you, if you really want to make a decision about becoming something in the future, that decision changes that circle of intimacy. That's what that means. That means some of you ought to move some of the circle of intimacy into the circle of influence. The circle of influence can be, you know, there's a lot of believers in there. There's going to be people that don't share your faith because, you know, you work with them, you go to school with them, they influence you, you influence them. Some of you need to move them into the circle of care, which means you spend time with them, you're friends with them, but they're just not in those circles. If you understand what Proverbs 13 is saying, you understand how key and important these things are in your life. Parents, listen, your kids are going to become like the five people that are the closest to them. That is what they are going to become. If you love your kids and you care about their walk with God in the future, we'll make sure that you prioritize godly community in their lives. Your friends are your future you. Proverbs 12:26, Solomon says it this way, the righteous man is cautious. Cautious, by the way, in Hebrew means spies out. The wise man, the righteous man is very, he spies out who he's going to be friends with because he knows how important it is. I told you the book of Proverbs was written by Solomon. Jewish rabbis believe that a lot of what Solomon

0: Solomon wrote was actually things that his daddy, King David, taught him. And what makes that interesting when it comes to the friendship passages in Proverbs is when you realize that King David's life can really be told as the story of three friendships he had. King David had three friends, and I'm going to suggest to you that these three friends of David's represent type of friends that we all should have and are very important. The first friend is named Samuel, and I'm going to call him the crown bestower. The crown bestower. Samuel was a prophet that when David was a shepherd, God told Samuel, David's supposed to be a king. And Samuel went to David and says, I know you feel like you're just a shepherd and you feel like you're the least of your seven brothers, but God has appointed you to be king. And David and Samuel, to use a cliche, put a crown above David's head and help encourage David to grow up into it. Do you have friends that do that for you? I do. And they've been some of the most influential people in my lives because they are friends who have seen what God was doing even when I couldn't see it. When I was discouraged, when I feel like I just really didn't have a great future, these friends said, no, we see God's hand on your life. We see these talents he's put in you. This is what God's called you to. Don't forfeit it with unbelief. Don't walk away. Don't get distracted. Become what God wants you to become. You need a Samuel, a crown bestower in your life because your identity, how you think about yourself, is always based on what the most important people in your life think about you. You will become what they think you are. So you need Samuels who say, I see shepherd, but God says king. You second kind of friend, Jonathan. Jonathan was, I'm going to call him the faithful companion. Jonathan was David's best friend when he was a teenager. Jonathan, follow this, was King Saul's son. King Saul was the current king. King Saul hated David because David was, you know, threatening to him. Saul was jealous of him. Jonathan would end up risking his own life several times to warn David, to encourage him, to protect him. What's really remarkable about that is when you consider the fact that Jonathan was encouraging David into being king at the expense of Jonathan being king. Jonathan should have been the next king of Israel because he was Saul's son. But Jonathan knew that God had chosen David, and Jonathan said, well, even though that's not good for me, this is what God has said, and I'm going to help you become that, even if it's at great personal cost to me. Do you have friends like that? Friends who don't treat you with jealousy, friends who are selfless. Listen to this verse about Jonathan. I love this. 1 Samuel 23:18. Jonathan hears that David is discouraged. And Jonathan, Saul's son, rose and went to David at Horesh, which was 30 miles away, by the way, and he strengthened David's hand in God. Don't you get annoyed by passive friends who won't like text you back? That just really ticks me off. I only need like three or four friends that when I, you know, when I have a need, bam, they're on it. And these people are close to me. Jonathan is the opposite of a passive friend. Jonathan gets in his version of a text message about David being discouraged, and the dude walks 30 miles to answer the text message because he wants to encourage David. A faithful companion like Jonathan is the person who walks in when everybody else walks out. These are the friends who say, I'm not just going to pray for you, I'm going to pray with you because all the things you care about are the things I now care about. You need these kinds of friends. My favorite place where Solomon talks about this is in another book that he wrote, the book of Ecclesiastes, chapter 4. Look at this. Two are better than one. Why? Because if one falls, one can lift up his companion. But woe to him who is alone when he falls, for he has no one to help him up. Again, two lie down together, they will keep warm. What? But how can one be warm alone? Translation, when you lie down and life's cold, you need somebody to spoon with. That's what Solomon says. Proverbs 18, verse 24. A man of many companions may come to ruin, but there is a friend who sticks closer than a brother. If you have your Hebrew Old Testament open, and I know that many of you do, you have just noticed that the word for sticks in that verse is the same Hebrew word for cleaves in Genesis chapter 2 when God says a man will leave his father and mother and cleave to his wife. In other words, there are things about a friendship relationship that mimic even the loyalty and the faithfulness in a marriage relationship. There is a loyalty in friendship that rivals even marriage. You say, I want these kinds of friends. I want these kinds of friends. Well, we provide a vehicle for developing those kinds of relationships. And it's what we call small groups. Small groups don't equal friendships, but small groups are at least the place where these things can begin to develop. Friend type number three is, we'll call him Nathan. because that's his name. And then we'll also call him the loyal wounder. The loyal wounder. Later in David's life, if you know the story, he got into some pretty bad sin. He slept with his best friend's wife, and he tried to cover it up. He tried to cover it up, and God sent Nathan, who essentially puts his finger in his face and said, you have sinned against God, and it's destroying your life if you don't come clean about it. You need people in your life who put their finger in your face and say, you are making a stupid decision. Do you have those kinds of friends? How do you treat them when they say that to you? A lot of us get mad, right? And that terminates our friendship because it hurts. It's embarrassing. It hurts. Here's how Proverbs would say it. Proverbs 27:6, faithful are the wounds of a friend. Profuse are the kisses of an enemy. I'm gonna tell you something. Kisses always feel better than wounds. I don't care who's doing what. Kisses always feel better than wounds. And when your friend wounds you, it hurts. But if all you have around you is people who give you kisses, life is gonna feel good for a while, but then you're going to destroy yourself, which means you gotta deputize a few of your friends. You gotta give them a hunting license and a weapon in your life. And you say, I need you to point out the blind spots in my life. And the definition of a blind spot is you don't know it's there. That's why we call it a blind spot. If you know it's there, it's called a weakness. You got blind spots, which means you can't see them, but everybody else can see them. And you're the last person to know about some of these things. And you got to have a friend who says you are destroying your family. You're destroying your career. You're destroying your walk with God. You're destroying your kids. For God's sake, stop it. And if you don't have friends like this, if you surround yourself with people who give you kisses all the time, it feels good for a while, but it ends in destruction. David Pallison, the Christian counselor, things in a secret garden inevitably grow mutant. I don't care if you're 62 years old and you're a guy and this is just the way you, I'd like to go fishing and work on my car and I'm fine, that's when I'm happiest. Your life has grown mutant. And the sad thing is you can't even see it. God can see it, but things in a secret garden, they always grow mutant because God does not design you to live that way.
1: 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And a lot of that advice comes more from culture than from God's word. But the Bible actually has a lot to say about relationships, starting all the way back in Genesis. 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
0: Now, before I end this message and really in this whole series, I want to do what I've done every single week up till now. I want to show you how the power for these kinds of relationships, the power for friendships, ultimately comes from friendship with Jesus. That's sort of the theme of this series, is that every horizontal relationship we have is preconditioned on the quality of our vertical relationship with Jesus. You see, Jesus is the best and the ultimate friend that we could ever have. You know, when you think about it, Jesus is the combination of Samuel, Jonathan, and Nathan. Jesus is Samuel because he spoke courage into our life and he held a crown up when we did not deserve it. He said, you're a sinner, but I'm going to change your name to saint. You're dead. I'm going to declare you to be alive. You are not my people, but I'm going to declare that you are my people. Your name was wrath. Your name was failure. Your name was judgment. I'm going to start calling you mercy, new creation, more than a conqueror and useful for my service. And he declared what God wanted to do in us before God had even started it. And he held a crown up above our heads and he grew us into it. Jesus is Jonathan. He served us at great personal cost to himself. When David was in need, Jonathan walked 30 miles to Horesh to meet his need. Jesus walked more than 30 miles. He crossed the gap between deity and humanity. Jonathan gave up his right to the palace to help David get in. Jesus did more than give up his right

0: to it. He shed his blood so that we could be included in the palace. Jesus, like Jonathan, would make our cause his cause. He took our sins and our sorrows and he made them his very own. What we felt, he felt. I was talking with my kids the other night in our family devotions about John chapter 11, where Jesus weeps at the tomb of Lazarus. Lazarus dies. Jesus shows up at the tomb. Mary is weeping. And Jesus, John 11, 35, shortest verse in the Bible, Jesus starts weeping too. I asked my kids, I was like, now, why doesn't that, it doesn't make sense to me, at least at first, why Jesus would start crying there. Because Jesus knows he's about to raise Lazarus from the dead. In like less than 3 minutes, Lazarus is going to be alive. If I had been Jesus, what I would do is I would be like, Mary, quit crying. I'm going to raise him from the dead. Dry it up. You know, watch this happen. That's what I would do, which is why I'm not Jesus. But what Jesus does is he begins to, why would he weep if he knows he's about to raise Lazarus from the dead? Because that's what friends do. Friends can't watch you go through emotion and not go through the same emotion. What that means is that when you walk through your divorce, when you walk through your betrayal, it means when you walk through your bereavement, when you were in pain, when you got stabbed in the back, he just wasn't in heaven saying, no, shut up, I'll fix it. He was there in that moment weeping with you. What a friend we have in Jesus, all our sins and griefs to bear. What a privilege now to carry everything to God in prayer. Jesus is Nathan. He loved us enough to confront us. He could have just ignored us and then annihilated us, but instead he came to us. And he told us the truth, and he wouldn't shut up, even when we despised him and reviled him and murdered him. Jesus is the best friend that he describes in John 15. He is the friend who always let us in. He's the one who never let us down, who said, I will give up my life, and I'll literally go to hell and back before I will let you down. That friendship with Jesus enables us to become the right kind of friends, because it does two things for us. Friendship with Jesus, first of all, gives us the ability to be vulnerable. You know the reason you can't really open up and let people in your life? It's because you're afraid that when they see the secret parts of you, they'll either yawn or walk away. Isn't that the fear? They'll be like, hey, you look pretty awesome on the outside, but now that I get to know you on the inside, you're actually kind of boring and predictable. And then also, I just see some stuff that's really screwed up, and I don't have room in my life for screwed up people. So you're afraid they're going to yawn or walk away. What friendship with Jesus does is it gives you safety. And it's found in John 15, 16, my favorite verse in that whole passage. Jesus said, you didn't choose me, I chose you. You know what Jesus was telling them there? He wasn't saying, hey dudes, I'm a Calvinist. That wasn't his main point. His main point was, when I chose you, you were nothing. I didn't choose you because you were the popular kids. It wasn't even, listen, follow this. It wasn't even a Disney-esque kind of choosing. You know the thing with Disney movies is you got a princess who is really rough on the outside, but she's beautiful on the inside. And we see through the rough exterior because on the inside she's beautiful. And right, that's the opposite of Jesus' choosing. Jesus is like, I looked through the rough exterior on the outside and I found even rougher stuff on the inside. The prettiest part of you is the outside. The inside is really screwed up. You're no Cinderella on the inside or outside. In fact, you're like a whitewashed tomb. The best part of a tomb is the outside because what's on the inside is rot and decay. And I chose you anyway, which means there's nothing I'm going to discover now that's actually going to surprise me. And what happens is when I feel safe with Jesus, suddenly I feel safe with you. Because I know that when you discover that broken part of my life, there's somebody more important to you who's already discovered it. And he's already declared my acceptance and I feel safe with him and he's already declared that he's going to change it. So I can be open enough to let you see the broken parts of me because I'm not afraid of you discovering something he hasn't already discovered and has promised to change. And what happens when that happens is you suddenly develop the ability to be friends because true friendships are formed around shared weaknesses. Here's what I've learned. You can impress people with your strengths. You can only connect with them over weaknesses. So true friendship is connecting over weaknesses. And some of you don't have the ability to be friends because you've never learned to be vulnerable enough to actually let people into your weaknesses. Here's the other thing. Friendship with Jesus teaches you to be gracious. Here's the other thing I've learned about friendship after having a number of good friends over the years. True friendship is hard. Light friendship is easy. Light friendship is, hey, I like you. You make me laugh. Let's hang out. But what happens is, inevitably, if you're going to go the distance with somebody, if you're going to get close to them, they're going to disappoint you. They're going to be self-centered. They're going to be inflexible. You're going to look at them and you're going to say, how can you be so blind to what I need because you're so self-centered to what you need? How can you let me down this way? What's wrong with you? That is going to happen with any human being that you choose to be friends with. And unless you've learned to treat other people graciously, you'll never be able to have good friends The way that that begins is by beginning to treat others as you have been treated by Jesus, which is why ultimately all this comes back to a vertical relationship that gives you the capacity to have these horizontal relationships. So that's the question that I will end not just this message, but this whole series on. Are you a friend of Jesus? Do you have friendship with Jesus? I'm not asking if you're religious. A lot of you are very religious. Are you a friend of Jesus? Because Jesus, yes, he's the Lord and you submit to him. But Jesus came in not just to get you to obey. He came in to share his life with you. I give you a couple tests. Here's how you know if Jesus is your friend. How do you pray? If Jesus is your friend, prayer is not a duty. Prayer is your natural response when something goes wrong. Why? Because you know that he shares, he weeps with you in it, and he's the first place you want to go. What a friend we have in Jesus, all our sins and griefs to bear. What a privilege now to carry everything to God in prayer. Listen, if you are not the kind of person who daily seeks to be with God, then you probably have never really experienced the friendship of Jesus. Here's the other thing that changes. Your attitude towards sin starts to change. Before you know Jesus as a friend, God is like this ruler that you're trying to avoid. Like, oh, you know, I don't want you to crush me for my bad stuff. But when Jesus becomes a friend, you begin to want to not sin against him. You know, when Judas betrayed Jesus, Jesus looked at him and he said, friend. In other words, if you were an enemy, I would get this. But you're a friend and you betray me? When I sin against Jesus, it's like I hear his voice saying, I would get this if you were an enemy, but I'm a friend who let you in and I never let you down. And suddenly I don't want to let down the one who has never let me down. You see, the judgment of God can curb your behavior, but the friendship of Jesus will change your heart. And if you want to be transformed from the heart, which is what God wants for you and me, it won't come by the demands of the law. It's going to come by the friendship of Jesus. So are you friends with Jesus? Have you ever received him as a friend? It's a gift that he offers to you. And it's the foundation of everything else. Do you know him as friend? Have you received him as friend? It just means you acknowledge that he's the Lord. You receive his love and his gift of salvation. You can do that through a simple prayer. Jesus, I surrender and I receive. And greater love is no man than this. Then he would lay down his life for you. He loves you. He loves you because he chose you as friend. He laid down his life for you because he wanted you eternally as friend. Just receive it. If you have received it, you know that, then in this moment, I would invite you just to re-embrace the beautiful friendship of Jesus. Lord Jesus, what a friend we have in you. Make it new, make it real, so that prayer becomes a privilege, so that burdens become light, so that sin becomes horrific, so that the mission becomes passion. We ask that, God, in Jesus' name.
1: 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I'm Molly Bitovich. 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That's an intriguing title, right? 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
2: Nowadays, everybody seems to want that blue check mark. You know what I'm talking about. A symbol that says, I'm important. I'm recognized. Look at me. I've been verified. People, sometimes we spend years chasing approval. We all do. Recognition, followers, and acceptance. But here's the question. Why spend your life trying to be validated by people who barely know you, you may never meet, and when you've already been chosen by God? Zechariah 2:8 says, whoever touches you touches the apple of his eye. Think about that. The creator of the universe knows your name. He created you with purpose. He loves you. And according to Jeremiah 29:11, you already know he has a plan to prosper you, give you a hope, and give you a future. Y'all, let's stop letting social media, public opinion, or other people's expectation determine our value. God's already settled your value at the cross. And when God has already verified you, you don't need the world to validate you.
3: 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Don't you want life to be fresh and vital? Don't you want to live life as you should? Well then, lean in and listen to Johnny's timeless wisdom.
4: And that's exactly what Leslie wrote to me recently about. She's a Christian and she wants her Christian life to count, to feel like it's worthwhile, that she's pleasing her Savior. But it's hard. This is what Leslie wrote me. She said, my day begins with a devotion, a time of listening to music, reading through the Bible, and a time of what is really distracted, shallow prayer. Then I get dressed, and God goes in a box. God gets tucked in my back pocket, and he rarely crosses my mind until evening. The demands and distractions and appointments of the day take priority. So, Johnny, here's the question. How do I get over that? I want my life to look differently. I want it to be more vital. I want my life to be alive in Christ. It's very possible that I'm not making choices of a mature believer. I love to lounge back and play apps and watch a movie or FaceTime my friends. What does your day look like? Do you have any tips for me? Well, those are great questions, and I can't say I've got all the answers, but Leslie, first, I'm glad you're being honest. I'm grateful that you want your life to, quote, look differently, to be more vital, as you put it, because right there shows your heart's desire, and that's the most important part of change. Every morning I get up and ask God to help me get actively engaged. Come on, Jesus. Get me engaged in my own transformation to be like you. It's a fight. But as the Bible says, it's a good fight. It means saying no to lounging back, playing apps, hanging out on Facebook, watching movies. And it means saying yes to pursuing a friendship with God. And what does that mean? Well, for me, it means developing spiritual disciplines like memorizing scripture, committing a good portion of your day to serve others in need, and praying, or reading Christian books that lift the soul and strengthen your faith. Most of all, it's a constant throughout the day communion with the Spirit of Jesus, asking him to keep your eyes open to needs, asking for help to refrain from anger or selfishness, and asking God's help to convict me when my heart becomes dulled by mundane, trivial things. I mean, honestly, Leslie, for instance, there's just some music, albeit good, that I simply cannot listen to. It dulls my spirit. I cannot binge watch TV. Again, it dulls my spirit. I simply cannot allow grudges to persist or build up. Once more, it dulls my spirit. These are all hard choices to make, and I make them constantly throughout the day. But it boils down to what you really prefer in life. And Leslie, you asked about my day, and I pretty much just described it. I got to live this way because I do not want to get to heaven and look back on earth and think, man, why did I waste it all? I don't want to get to heaven, see the minimal impact of my prayers and my giving and witnessing about Jesus and think, why didn't I pray more? Why didn't I give more or witness more? So it's all a matter of preference. And listening, friend, I would say the same to you. No one can serve two masters, the Bible says. So which do you desire more? If it's wanting more of Jesus, are you willing to fight the good fight throughout the day as you run the race? Will you choose the Lord throughout your day? I hope you will.
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We see all kinds of differences. There's hope for all of us, rich, poor, black, white, brown. Doesn't matter. Red and yellow, black and white, they are all precious in His sight. We are all objects of His love. Love the way that God does.

0: 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I'm your host, Tim Svoboda. 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
1: Celebrity, power, success. James has something to say about that, and he says it this way. Have you not discriminated in your hearts? Have you not become judges with evil thoughts? He says, what is the real problem in a church where this kind of favoritism is taking place? Well, when we evaluate people based upon some outward criteria, and it's not just their wealth, this could be the color of their skin, it could be their education, it could be their political status, it could be anything, but when we are making outward judgments on the worth of an individual, we are doing something that God alone has the right to do. God alone is the judge. God alone is the one who is evaluating who is who and who has standing, not us. And yet when we look at people through this kind of a grid, we are making ourselves out to be God. And the James says, you actually have evil thoughts. These are not the kind of thoughts that God has. This isn't right. And of course, is God impressed with money? Is God impressed with education? Is God impressed with political status? Is God impressed with any of that? No, he laughs at it. He laughs at it. And so in the church, here's the point, in the church, the way that God looks at people is the way that we are to look at people. Not the way the world looks at them, but to look at them through the eyes of God. And this is why, friends, that James begins by pointing out, you believers in the glorious Lord Jesus Christ. He says that for a reason. Why bring in the glory of Christ? Here is why. Because this is what happens when I place my faith in Christ. Is there not a kind of dazzling? I am dazzled at who Christ is. I come under the hearing. We heard all these people sharing all these different years earlier in the service. What happened in those moments? Somehow you heard the gospel. You came to hear, understand, read, radio, whatever it was, sermon, you came to understand that Jesus, the second person of the Trinity, unbelievably obedient to the Father, comes to earth to die for my sins, and that he was dead, he was raised again on the third day, he is alive and well at the right hand of God, and that right now there is a saving message that God is proclaiming to the world, that anybody that puts their faith in Christ, they can have their sins forgiven and they can have a right relationship with God and they are given eternal life. And in that moment, when I come to faith in Christ, I am dazzled at the glory of Christ. I can't believe it. It's like, whoa, he's awesome. He is so awesome. He is glorious. He is the glorious Lord. That's what happens. So the church then is filled with people who are in a state of awe at the majesty of Christ. And on that particular Sunday, in walks a man with a gold ring on his finger. What does it say when the people that are to be dazzled by the glory of Christ see a gold ring and they're all in a tizzy of excitement? Oh, it's a gold ring. Okay, how many of you have seen the Mississippi River? Just play along. How many of you have seen the Mississippi River? Okay, good. And I'm not talking about, by the way, somewhere up in Minnesota, there's a place you can step across the Mississippi River. Have you seen pictures? They go on these vacations and there's a sign. I've seen people, they take pictures as they're stepping across the Mississippi River like it's a big deal. I'm talking about like downriver when it's the mighty Mississippi River. It's a big river, isn't it? Pretty big. Did you know that we have a mighty river right here on our church property? Did you know that? We do. Honestly, right out back here, we have on our property the mighty river, and it's known as the Beaver Dam Creek. Right here on our property. I love to go look at that. During the week, I spend hours out there looking at the mighty creek that runs through. You should see the water that goes down that creek. It's amazing how much water. I would love to build a house right there on the creek and just take in the view. Build a raft and go down the creek singing Old Man River as I go. I would love to do it. It's so awesome. You know what? You know what I'd like to do? I wonder if we have time. I know it's kind of cold outside, but how'd you guys like to walk out there and look at it with me? Huh? You know what happened if we went out there and I'm going, look at this. Oh, man. Somebody would say, Pastor Steve, I've seen the Mississippi. This isn't that impressive. And that is what James is saying. Brothers, you have seen the glory of Christ. You have been dazzled by his majesty and his wonder and his person and his work, his saving, amazing work. You have been dazzled by that. And a man walks into your meeting with a gold ring on his finger and you're all in a tizzy about it? What is your problem? That's what James is saying. So excited about wealth that the poor man is set aside. You know what this is really about? This story is not about the rich man, and it's not about the poor man. This story is really about us and what their wealth and their poverty does to us. It reveals not what they, you know, some people see somebody with a gold ring on, they say, well, I know what's important to them. Or they see somebody with a nice car, somebody go, well, I know what's important to them. Actually, the fact that you're judging them shows what's important to you. These guys are revealing the priorities of our own hearts. It is not a sin to wear a gold ring. It's not more spiritual to shop at Goodwill. Here's the point. It doesn't matter in the eyes of God. These things are nothing. This is about our reaction to them. You love money and you'll love people in the church who have it. Love God and you won't care because you'll see people through his eyes and you will love both. You will love both. We see that even in the ministry of Jesus. He loved, the rich young ruler came to him and said, what must I do to have eternal life? And the text says that Jesus looked at him and he loved him. The rich young snobby ruler, Jesus loved him. And at the same time, Jesus himself was poor and was raised poor and gives us a model of non-favoritism. Even his enemies, when in the whole, is it right to render unto Caesar what is Caesar? You know, that whole story. Even they say, as they're kind of, you know, they're talking to him, they say, you know, we realize that you are impartial towards people. Even his enemies acknowledge that Jesus was not a respecter of persons. Listen to one commentator. The real sin, of course, is not so much insulting the poor as it is insulting God. To despise those to whom he has reached out in gospel love is to question his grace and is ultimately equivalent to despising him. I love this quote by Thomas Manton. This is great. He that prizes the person of Christ prizes all his relatives. You love Christ, you love all of his relatives. Rich, poor, doesn't matter. Yet all too often, here's what happens in the church. Money talks. Too often in the church, money talks. And of course, in our days, we're much more sophisticated and we're much more subtle about it, but it still happens. I talked to a pastor one time. He called me for some advice. In his church, it was not a particularly big church, but the richest guy in the whole like county was a member of the church. And his giving to the church was a huge percentage of the church's total offerings. And the leadership of this church had decided that God was leading them to go in this one particular direction. Rich guy didn't like it and made it clear that his giving would be contingent on them doing what he wanted them to do. And so this put the whole leadership in a quandary about, you know, what do we do? And so they were seeking advice. This kind of thing happens. I know of a pastor who spent days at a hospital when the richest man in the city was in the hospital. Spent days there with him. I wonder why. You know, the reality, friends, is that leaders are human too. And we face the complexities of ministering in a context where, you know what, it takes money to do ministry. It takes funds to do ministry. And you have, in our day, you have colleges and camps and foundations and schools of different kinds. They have whole departments that are all set up to court potential donors and to build relationships in order to receive funds. And so the question might be, well, should the church compete with them? I mean, after all, if the church doesn't sort of cater to them and kind of build relationships with them, then they're going to lose out on the funds. What should the church do? Here's what I would say the church should do, and that is it ought to love the rich and the poor, favor the rich and the poor, treat them all the same, and trust God to meet the needs of the church, not the rich guy who happens to go there. So that if some rich guy, some well-known rich guy comes walking into our church, what are we going to do? How are we going to handle it? If one usher comes up to me and says, there's a man with a gold ring that just came walking in, we need to give him a good seat, I may not punch you, but I'll have to pray about it, okay? I want to be clear. We treat him with love and respect. And we do the same with the guy that comes in, and he doesn't look that way. And he's dressed in some, obviously, poor way. That's the way that it ought to be. Now, I also need to say this, that, you know, we have to be careful not to swing the other way with this. And some people could read this passage and say, that's right, we need to treat the rich bad and the poor good. That's just another form of favoritism. You're still looking at people through that grid. Take the grid off. Take the glasses off. Don't even use it as an evaluation at all. Both of them are to be highly respected and to be loved. All right, the passage goes on to say this. Listen, my dear brothers, has not God chosen those who are poor in the eyes of the world to be rich in faith and to inherit the kingdom he promised those who love him? But you have insulted the poor. Is it not the rich who are exploiting you? Are they not the ones who are dragging you into court? Are they not the ones who are slandering the noble name of him to whom you belong? And basically what James is doing here is he asks four questions. In the first one, he points out that by and large, it is not the rich who come to faith in Christ. It is not the rich that God has chosen. And all he's saying there is the same thing that Jesus said when he said, it is easier for a camel to go through the eye of a needle than for a rich man to inherit the kingdom of God. What was he saying there? That rich people can't be saved? No. Here's what he's saying is that what goes along oftentimes with wealth, namely self-sufficiency and pride, are stumbling blocks to saving faith. Because in saving faith, I am humbling myself before the Lord. I am admitting that I cannot meet my own needs. I am asking God to save me. And the rich struggle more than the poor to do that. That's what Jesus is saying. And so down through history, predominantly Christianity has been a faith for the poor. We'll get to heaven. There's going to be more poor people than rich people, or formerly poor and formerly rich. So that's what he's saying. In the other questions he gives, he's just pointing out the fact that, you know what? It's the rich that are messing you over. It's the rich that are dragging you to court. It's the rich that are blaspheming the name of God. And when a rich person comes in, you want to treat him nicer? Why? These are the guys that are messing you up. Why would you do that? And so he's pointing out the culture of the day, basically, in saying this. But here's the question now. What are we to do? All right. Okay, don't show favoritism, but what are we really to do? And this is the last statement here that he makes that we'll be studying today. In verse 9, he says this, if you really keep the royal law found in Scripture, love your neighbor as yourself, you are doing right. How are we to act? How are we to evaluate, if you want to say it that way? Well, we are to love each and every person by a very helpful criteria. Here it is. The way, if I was them, that I would want to be loved, the way that I would want to be respected, that's the way that I am to love them. And the basis of this is what Jesus calls the second great commandment. James calls it the royal law, that we are to love your neighbor as yourself. Now, does this mean that we're to go out and to love ourselves? Is that the point of the second commandment? And the answer is no. He is assuming something with this, that we all naturally look out for ourselves, don't we? We are all very conscious of our own needs, and we think all day about how, if I'm hungry, I'm going to go get food. If I'm thirsty, I'm going to get something to drink. We think about ourselves all day long, naturally.

0: It's like a couple of winters ago, I remember I was on the square at downtown Crown Point, and I took a step, and it was one of those steps where, you know, sometimes when you're about to fall, you can kind of catch yourself or something like that. I stepped on a piece of ice, and my feet, just that quick, were up towards the sky. I mean, whew, like that. And there was no athletic, you know, cat-like reflexes that were going to do any good whatsoever. I landed square on my back, and I laid there, and then the cat-like reflexes kicked in as I quickly got back up to my feet. And the first thing that I had come to my mind was a question. And the question was, did anybody see that? Right? I am so self-conscious. I'm not worried about my aching leg and the snow on my coat or anything like that. I'm worried about what somebody might think. We are self-conscious to the core. And what Jesus is doing here in the second commandment is just saying this: treat people the way that you would want to be treated. Love them the way that you would want to be loved. So that, we saw in the previous passage, so that the widow is not somebody who is beyond the realm of love. And there are no disposable children like orphans, he brings up. And the rich man or the poor man, all of them, they are potential objects of love. Because if I was the rich man or the poor man or the widow or the orphan, I would want to be loved. Love that way. Love that way. I have to imagine myself in their shoes. So our love is to be blind to race and education and financial status, social status. Why? Because that's how God loves us. And aren't you glad? Aren't you glad that God doesn't just love the rich people? Because you know what? Most of us would be going to hell. And aren't you glad that God doesn't just love one color of people? Because there'd be about 4 billion other people in the world that would just have no hope. And aren't you glad that God doesn't just love the PhDs? Because if he did, most of us would be going to hell. And aren't you glad that God loves just normal people like I see sitting here in the room today? Aren't you glad? I am. There's hope for all of us, rich, poor, black, white, brown. Doesn't matter. Red and yellow, black and white, they are all precious in his sight. We are all objects of his love. Love the way that God does. Love the way that God does. So since God sees us that way, we should as well in the church. Here's how Paul says it. In the Christ, there is neither Jew nor Greek, slave nor free, male nor female. We are all one in Christ. And expressing that practically in the church is the key. My spiritual mentor in ministry, Kimber Kaufman, his dad was a well-known pastor, was personal friends with A.W. Tozer and pastored a big church in Indianapolis. And Kimber has told me the story of how when his dad was pastoring there, one particular Sunday, this is many years ago, the service was about to begin and the church was filling up. And one of the ushers comes running to him, "Pastor Kaufman, Pastor Kaufman." He says, "The governor is here and the church is filling up. What should we do?" And Pastor Kaufman, without missing a beat, looked at him and said, "Tell him to find a seat like everyone else." I like that. I like that. Now, it also says honor the king in scripture, and there might be a little room for some courtesy there and all of that, but do you see the point? It doesn't matter if you're the governor or the governor's slave. In the church, we are one, and we're to be treated equally with respect and with love. So, rich man here, if you're rich here, listen to me. We want you to know that we will strive to love you because of who you are in Christ and not because of what you have. We will show you favor, but the same kind of favor we show everyone. Poor man, we want you to know that we will love you because of who you are in Christ, and your poverty will not be a barrier to our love for you, and your situation will not be a measure of your status here as a brother in Christ. White man, we want you to know that the lightness of your skin will not be a factor in how we evaluate you either. Jesus was not a white man, and he is our supreme love. We will love you because of him. Black man and brown man that might be here today, we want you to know that the pigment of your skin is no criteria for how we will see you or love you. pigment is not a measure of a man's worth. We will show you favor too. Powerful man. We will favor you not for your power, but for your place as an object of God's love, which frees us to look past your power to your heart and to minister to you there. Weak and oppressed man here. We will show you favor because we see in God his special care for the oppressed. Your worth is not more, but your need is, and our God is a God who delights to meet our needs. And we will join with him to minister to you as best we can. That's what I think James is saying. Now, Pastor Steve can be up here and say that all day long, but you know what? It ain't going to make any difference at all unless it is fleshed out in the lives of the people of our church. And that would be us here. It's not just a thing you say. It has to be a thing that we do. And especially in a culture, our world every day is trying to tell us that we're worth whatever we're financially worth. Every day, that's pounded home to us. And that cannot be true here amongst us. I would like to say that we ought to be what Bethel means. Bethel is Hebrew. It means house of God. That in the house of God, you are loved because you are family. As Thomas Manton said, he that prizes Christ prizes all his relatives. And so how about you? Let me just ask, how about you? Are you somebody that evaluates whether or not you will love somebody based upon what they have to offer you, or whether or not they're in the same class that you're in, or whether or not they've got the education that you have, or the same skin color that you have, or in the same marital status that you're in, or kids the same age that you have, their age or whatever it is? Is that going to be a criteria for who you will love in the Church of Jesus Christ? You know, we're a church that's saying we want to get beyond these walls. And here we are in one of the most racially, ethnically, socially, financially, religiously diverse areas in the entire country. I can think of few more important passages that a church that wants to get beyond its walls needs to embrace than this one right here. Because as we get beyond these walls, you say, well, won't it be nice if you happen to be, let's say that you're just, you know, middle-class white person here, won't it be nice to get beyond these walls and reach all the middle-class white people that are in the community? And then guess what comes in? In walks somebody in, and they're not white. They're not middle-class. What are you going to do? Is that a gold ring? I hope not. I hope not. Love them the way, if you were them, you would want somebody to love you. That's the royal law. So, be dazzled by Christ, not by gold rings, not by fine clothes, not by anybody, and embrace a kind of love that loves everyone with the love that God showed us in Christ, which we have celebrated here today. Amen. Amen.
1: 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I'm Tim Svoboda. Tomorrow, Pastor Steve opens a new message from James titled, Mercy Wins. That's coming up Wednesday on The Journey. The Bible teaching of Steve DeWitt is brought to you by The Journey.
2: It's the little things that matter. John Wooten, I love that he didn't start practice with his team with plays. He started with fundamentals. He would teach his players how to properly put on their socks and tie their shoes. Yeah, that sounds simple, but he knew if they ignored the small details, they could get blisters, and blisters could cause them the game. That's the principle. What seems small can affect something big. Luke 16:10, whoever is faithful in the little will be faithful in much. God's not just concerned about the big moments in our life. He's watching the everyday choices. How do we speak? Do we take time to pray, worship, praise? How do we serve? How do we show up when no one's watching? Because the truth is, big victories are built on small, consistent faithfulness. So let's not overlook the details, because what we do every day is preparing us for victorious living. The little things really do matter.
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3: 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And let me tell you guys, if this is you, you got to do what I learned to do. 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